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2: 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Great to have you with us. Great to have you with us. We're going to do part two of the series on the Korean conflict, the Korean police action, the Korean War, whatever you want to call it, okay? And you can hear us from Red Bluff to Rockland and from Lakeport to Quincy. And you can honor our sponsors, North State Solar, Pitt Electric, Zavatero. Meanwhile, back at the ranch, counterinsurgencies in South Korea, interior intensified persistent operations paired with worsening weather, denied the guerrillas sanctuary and wore away their fighting strength. Is that what it is? Okay. North Korea responded by sending more troops to link up with the insurgents. They wanted to build a more partisan cadre. North Korean infiltrators had reached 3,000 soldiers and 12 units at the start of 50, but all were destroyed or scattered by the ROKA, Republic of Korea Army. Okay. So on the 1 of October of 49, the ROKA, that's the South Koreans, okay, launched a three-pronged assault on the insurgents in South Chola and Taegu. So by March 50, the ROKA claimed 5,621 guerrillas killed or captured and 1,066 small arms seized. Okay. This operation crippled the insurgency. Soon after, North Korea made final attempts to keep the uprising active, sending battalion-sized units of infiltrators under the commands of Kim Song-ho and Kim Moo-han. The 1st Battalion was reduced to a single man over the course of the engagements by the ROKA 8th Division. The 2nd was annihilated by 2 battalions, Hammer and Anvil, maneuver units by the ROKA 6th Division, resulting in a total of 584 KPA, that's North Korean People's Army, guerrillas, 480 killed and 104 captured. 69 Republic of Korea, that's South Korea, Army troops killed plus 184 wounded. By the spring of 1950, guerrilla activity had mostly subsided. The border, too, was calm. Okay. Prelude to the war. Okay, so by 1949, South Korea and the U.S. military actions had reduced indigenous communist guerrillas in the South from 5,000 to 1,000. I wonder how they count that. However, Kim Il-sung believed widespread uprisings had weakened the South Korean military and that a North Korean invasion would be welcomed by much of the South Korean population. Kim began seeking stall and support for an invasion in March of 49, traveling to Moscow to persuade him. Kim and his second-in-command, Pak Hon-young, tried to enlist Soviet ambassador Terentiy Shutkov. Kim met with the ambassador on the 12th of August, 49. Shutkov said that an outright invasion was out of the question unless South Korea attacked first, and that he was only willing to consider a limited operation that targeted the Unjin Peninsula. Moon, too, visited the Soviet charge of affairs, Grigory Tunkin, in 3 September 49. Tunkin reports that the Soviet government was more neutral than previous. Soviet diplomats were even more skeptical, I guess. Stalin initially did not think that the time was right for a war in Korea. The PLA, People Liberation Army forces were still embroiled in the Chinese Civil War. The U.S. forces remained stationed in South Korea. After learning about Kim and Pak's plan, he told Tunkin to talk to Kim to produce an assessment of South Koreans and North Korean armed forces. After assessing both sides, Tunsen suggested an invasion, to which Stalin agreed to, and also banned the limited strike of the Ungon Peninsula. Kim continued his insistence on an invasion. So on the 17th of January, 50, he told the Soviet diplomats that South Korea needed to be liberated. By 1950, Stalin was more open to suggestions and believed that the strategic situation had changed. PLA forces under Mao Zedong had secured final victory. U.S. forces had withdrawn from Korea. The Soviets had detonated their first nuclear bomb. This is all going on in 50, right? Breaking the U.S. monopoly, as the U.S. had not directly intervened to stop communists in China. We'll be right back. North State Solar, Pitt Electric, Veterans Work Cadre, Zapatero's Groceries.

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3: 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We present just Jesus Christ and Him crucified. That is our message.
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0: 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We bring you the latest in veteran information and news and great history stuff, like today. We're on episode number two of a three or four part series on the Korean War, the Korean police action, whatever you want to call it, okay? Here we go. So the U.S. monopoly. As the U.S. had not directly intervened to stop communism, China, Stalin calculated they would be even less willing to fight in Korea, which had less of a strategic significance. The Soviets had cracked the codes used by the U.S. to communicate with their embassy in Moscow, and reading dispatches convinced Stalin that Korea did not have importance to U.S. that would warrant a nuclear confrontation. Okay, so on the 30th of January in 1950, I was still in diapers, Stalin telegraphed, S-H-T-Y-K-O-V, I got to be careful how I say that, Zaitkov, saying that any invasion would need extensive preparation and it should be organized without taking too big of a risk, effectively giving the green light for preparation. So Stalin began a more aggressive strategy in Asia based on these developments, which included promising economic and military aid to China through the Sino-Soviet Treaty of Friendship, Alliance, and Mutual Assistance. Kim spent almost a month in the Soviet Union and from 30th March till 25th of April, during which invasion plans were finalized. So in April of 50, Stalin permitted Kim to attack the government in the South under the condition that Mao would be agreed to send reinforcements if needed. For Kim, that was the fulfillment of his goal to reunite Korea. Stalin made it clear Soviet forces would not openly engage in combat to avoid direct war with the U.S. Okay. Kim met with Mao in May of 50. Okay. Differing historical interpretations of the meeting have been put forward, according to Barbara Barnown and Yu Changing. Mao agreed to support Kim's despite concerns of American intervention, as China desperately needed the economic and military aid promised by the Soviets. All right. Catherine Weathersby cites Soviet documents which said Kim secured Mao's support. According to Park, Mao told Kim that if the Americans would enter the war, China will help North Korea with troops. Along with Mark O'Neill, she says this accelerated Kim's. Kim had every reason to inform Stalin that he had obtained Mao's support. Citing more recent scholarship, Zhao Shun contends Mao did not approve Kim's war proposal and requested verification from Stalin, who did so via telegram. Mao accepted the decision made by Kim and Stalin to unify Korea, but cautioned Kim over possible U.S. intervention. The coming Korean War was one of three wars that the Soviet Chinese leader had planned across East Asia. In 1950, the first was the North Korean invasion of the South, which was to be backed by Chinese forces if necessary. They also planned a Chinese invasion of Taiwan later that year, and a Viet Minh Revolution in Vietnam, which was to be backed by Chinese advisors and weaponry. Think of that, huh? Kim told his inner circle about preparations, including Park Hanyung, Eliski, Hege, Supreme People's Assembly Presidium, President Kim Tu-Bong, Minister of Defense Cho Yong-gan, and Minister of Justice Lee Sung-yap. Soviet generals with extensive combat experience from World War II were sent to North Korea as part of the Soviet Advisory Group, SAG. They completed plans for attack by May. They called for a skirmish to be initiated on the Ungjin Peninsula on the west coast of Korea. Kim suggested the invasion start in late June. Soviets thought North Korea needed more time to prepare, but as the rain season was about to begin in July, which could make North Korea advances harder. Ultimately accepted Kim's proposal, the North Koreans would then launch an attack to capture Seoul encircle and destroy the rock. The final stage would involve destroying South Korean government remnants and capturing the rest of South Korea, including the ports. Huh. On June 7th of 50, Kim called for a Korean-wide election from the 5th to 8th August of 50 and a consultative conference in Haeju, 15th to 17th June. On 11th of June, the North sent three diplomats to the South as a peace overture, which we rejected outright. On the 15th of June, the invasion date was set to 25 June. On 21 June, Kim revised his war plan to involve a general attack across the 38th parallel, rather than a limited operation in Onglinjin. Kim was concerned that South Korean agents had learned about the plans and that South Korea forces were strengthening their defenses. Stalin agreed to this change. On the 24th of June, division commanders received their division invasion orders. The KPA plan defeating the South Koreans in 22 to 27 days. We'll be right back. Don't forget our sponsors, North State Solar, the Veterans Work Cadre, Pitt Electric, and Zapatero.
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Okay, we're back. Okay, we're back. Let's go. All right. So, the Korean People's Army, that's North Korea, they thought they could defeat the South Koreans in 22 to 27 days. Well, these preparations were underway in the north. There were clashes along the 38th parallel, especially at Kaesong in Onjin, many initiated by the South. The ROK was being trained by the U.S. Korean Military Advisory Group, KMAG. On the eve of the war, KMAG Commander General William Lynn Roberts voiced utmost confidence in the ROK and boasted that any North Korean invasion would merely provide target practice. For his part, Syngman Rhee repeatedly expressed desire to conquer the North, including when U.S. diplomat John Foster Dulles visited Korea on the 18th of June in 1950. Though some South Korean and U.S. intelligence officers predicted an attack, similar predictions had been made before, and nothing ever really happened. The CIA, the Central Intelligence Agency, or the Cotton Act people noted the southward movement by the KPA, but assessed this as a defensive measure and concluded an invasion was unlikely. On the 23rd of June, UN observers inspected the border and did not detect that war was imminent. Oh, what a surprise. Okay, let's compare the forces involved here. Chinese involvement in the Korean War was extensive. From the beginning, building on previous collaboration between the Chinese and communists during the Chinese Civil War. Throughout 49 and 50, the Soviets continued arming North Korea. After the communist victory in the Chinese Civil War, ethnic Korean units in the PLA were sent to North Korea. Okay. Ethnic Korean units. Oh, that's that part of China where they speak Korean. In the fall of 49, two PLA divisions composed mostly of Korean Chinese troops, being the 164th and 166th, entered North Korea, followed by similar units throughout the rest of 49. The reinforcement of the KPA and the PLA veterans continued until 50, with the 156th Division had several other units of the former 4th Field Army arriving in February. The PLA's 156th Division was reorganized as the KPA's 7th Division. These are North Koreans. By mid-50, between 50 and 70,000 former PLA troops had entered North Korea, forming a significant part of the KPA's strength. Former PLA, okay. On the eve of the war's beginning, the combat veterans and equipment from China, the tanks, artillery, and aircraft supplied by the Soviets, and rigorous training increased North Korea's military superiority over the South, armed by the U.S. military, mostly with small arms, no heavy weaponry. Several generals, such as Lee Kuan-moo, were PLA veterans born to ethnic Koreans in China, while other older histories of the conflict often referred to these ethnic Korean PLA veterans as being sent from North Korea to fight in the Chinese Civil War, being sent back. Recent Chinese archival sources studied by Kim Dong-gil indicate that this was not the case. Rather, the soldiers were indigenous to China as part of Chinese longstanding ethnic Korean community and were recruited were recruited to the PLA, People's Liberation Army, that's the North,

the same way as any other Chinese citizen. According to the first official census in 1949, the population of North Korea numbered 9,620,000. And by mid-1950, North Korea forces numbered between 150 and 200,000 troops organized into 10 infantry divisions, one tank division, one Air Force division, 210 fighter planes, and 280 tanks that captured scheduled objectives and territory, among them Kaesong, Chuncheon, Yujangbu, and Ungjin. Their forces included 274 T-34-85 tanks, 200 military pieces, 110 attack bombers, 150 Yak fighter planes, and 35 recon aircraft. In addition to the invasion force, the North had 114 fighters, 78 bombers, 105 T-34-85 tanks, and some 30,000 soldiers stationed in reserve in North Korea. Although each navy consisted of only several small warships, North and South Korean navies fought in the war as seaborne artillery for their army. Wow. In contrast, the South Korean population was estimated at 20 million, quite a bit more than the North, over twice that of the North. But its army was unprepared and ill-equipped. And as of the 25th of June, 50, the ROK had 98,000 soldiers, 65,000 combat, 33,000 support. No tanks. They had been requested from the U.S. military, but the requests were denied. And they had 22 planes in the Air Force comprising of 12 Liaison type and 10 AT-6 advanced trainer airplanes. Large U.S. air garrisons and unit forces were in Japan, but only 200 to 300 U.S. troops were in Korea. Korea. Yeah. North Korean invasion. Here we go. At 4:40 a.m. on the 25th of June, 1950, we'll be right back. 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

I'm back. Here we go. So at 4:40 a.m. on the 25th of June, 1950, the KPA, Korean People's Army, crossed the 38th parallel behind artillery fire. The DPRK did not declare war before the invasion, called Operation Pakpung, and rushed to encircle and eventually capture Seoul. Wow. The capital of South Korea. From the ROK, within a week, KPA forces swarmed South Korea and attacked all along the 38th parallel within an hour. An individual KPA unit had advanced 3 to 5 kilometers into South Korean territory within the first 3 hours. The KPA had combined armed forces, including tanks supported by heavy artillery supplied by the Soviets. The ROK had no tanks, no anti-tank weapons, or heavy artillery. The South Koreans committed their forces in a piecemeal fashion, and these were routed in a few days. North Korea justified its assault with a claim ROK troops attacked first and that the KPA was aiming to arrest and execute the bandit traitor Syngman Rhee. Fighting began on the strategic Unglong Peninsula in the west. There were initial South Korean claims that the 17th Regiment had counterattacked at Haejeong. Some scholars argue the claimed counterattack was instead the instigating attack and therefore the South Koreans may have fired first. However, the report had contained that Hoojeong claim contained errors and outright falsehoods. On 27 June, Rhee evacuated Seoul with some of the government. On the 28th of June, the ROK blew up the Hangang Bridge across the Han River. In an attempt to stop the KPA, the bridge was detonated while 4,000 refugees were crossing and hundreds were killed. Destroying the bridge trapped many ROK units north of the river. In spite of such desperate measures, Seoul fell in the same day. Some South Korean National Assemblymen remained in Seoul when it fell, and 48 subsequently pledged allegiance to the North. Within the days of the invasion, masses of ROK soldiers of dubious loyalty to the Syngman Rhee regime were retreating southward or defecting en masse to the North side with KPA. On the 28th of June, Rhee ordered the massacre of suspected political opponents in his own country. In 5 days, the ROK, which had 95,000 troops on the 25th of June, was down to less than 22,000. In early July, when U.S. forces arrived, what was left of the ROK was placed under the U.S. operational command of the U.N. command. U.N. Security Council resolutions on the 25th of June in 1950. The United Nations Security Council adopted a Resolution 83 finding that the North Korean invasion of Republic of Korea was a breach of the peace in violation of Chapter 7 of the UN Charter. Soviet Union, a veto-wielding power, had been boycotting the UN Security Council since 50 in protest of Taiwan's occupation of China's permanent seat. Due to this, the Soviet Union representative was not present at the meeting and was unable to vote against the resolution. On the 25th of June, the Security Council adopted Resolution 83 recommending its member state provide military assistance to South Korea to restore international peace, resulting in a coalition led by the U.S. On the 4th of July, the Soviet Union Deputy Foreign Minister accused the U.S. of starting an armed intervention on behalf of South Korea. The Soviet Union challenged the legitimacy of the war for several reasons. The ROK intelligence upon which the U.N. Security Council 83 was based on came from U.S. intelligence. North Korea was not invited as a sitting temporary member of the UN, which violated Article 32 of the UN Charter. And the fighting was beyond the UN Charter's scope because the initial North-South border fighting was classed as a civil war. Because the Soviet Union was boycotting the UN Security Council, some legal scholars posited that deciding upon this type of action required the unanimous vote of all 5 permanent members. On the 7th of July, the Security Council adopted Resolution 84, which set up under sponsorship of the British and French sides, a unified command structure which was authorized to fly the blue flag of the UN, but was not subject to any of the UN orders. United States response, July to August of 50. As soon as the word of the attack was received, Atchison informed Truman that the North Koreans had invaded North Republic of Korea. Truman and Atchison discussed U.S. response to the invasion and agreed the U.S. was obliged to act, comparing North Korean invasion with Adolf Hitler's aggression of the 30s, and the mistake of appeasement must not be repeated. The loose notion of a police action was used by Harry S. Truman as legal pretext for ordering U.S. troops to Korea in June of 50 without first requesting congressional authority. U.S. industries were mobilized to supply materials, labor, capital, production facilities, and other services necessary to support the military objectives of North Korea. Truman later explained he believed fighting the invasion was essential to the containment of communism
as outlined in the National Security Council report. Communism was acting in Korea just as Hitler, Mussolini, and the Japanese had 10, 15, and 20 years later. Earlier, 15, 20 years earlier. Okay. We'll see you next week. We'll continue this analysis and look at the Korean War, police action, conflict, whatever you want to call it. See you next week.

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1: Is the moon proof of God's creation? Find out the answer on today's Creation Moments. And now, here's our Creation Moments host, Ian Taylor.
2: Our moon is moving away from the Earth at a rate of 4 centimeters per year, about less than 2 inches. That might not seem much. However, that rate of movement away from the Earth presents problems for those who believe that the Earth and the moon have been around for 4.5 billion years. At the rate that the moon is receding, it would have been so close to the Earth only 1.5 to 2 billion years ago that tidal friction would have melted the surface rocks of the Earth. Mathematical fiddling helps a little, but not enough. By mathematically increasing the rate of the Earth's spin over the supposed billions of years, and figuring in a factor for assumed different tidal rates, one can inch the Earth-Moon relationship back to about 4 billion years. Evolutionary scientists feel that the problem can be solved to keep their 4.5 billion years of evolutionary history intact. However, they admit that the assumptions being tried need investigation, since the matter is far from solved. In other words, evolutionists admit that they have a problem getting the Earth-Moon relationship to fit into their long age history. The mathematical models rule out the theory that the moon was formed billions of years ago from the same dust cloud that supposedly formed the Earth. Also ruled out is the theory that the moon was captured by the Earth's gravity. Only one explanation seems to satisfy the data, that the moon was formed relatively recently, orbiting the Earth from the time of its creation.
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5: David was called a man after God's own heart. 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It's the one common thread throughout his entire life. The common thread that his associates complimented him on. Even thought at first it was a weakness. Vengeance is mine. I will repay, says the Lord. Nobody's going to get away with anything.
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8: Welcome, everyone, to Family Talk. It's a ministry of the James Dobson Family Institute, supported by listeners just like you. I'm Dr. James Dobson, and I'm thrilled that you've joined us.
9: Have you ever cried out to God, and it seems like the only response you get is direct silence? Have you ever prayed for relief? Maybe watch things get worse anyway, and then wondered if God was even paying attention to your prayer? Well, I'm Roger Marsh, and on today's edition of Dr. James Dobson's Family Talk, Dr. Dobson continues his classic presentation on one of the most honest questions a believer can ask, and that is, what do you do when God simply doesn't make sense? Doctor?
8: We began our program yesterday with a discussion of one of my books called When God Doesn't Make Sense. I was explaining that there are times when we as Christians encounter questions that trouble us deeply. I call them the why questions, which simply do not have easy answers. You can talk to theologians for weeks, and you can study the scriptures for years and not fully understand everything that takes place in your life and why God lets certain things happen to us. The truth is that God rarely provides simple answers to difficult questions, to what we call imponderables. I'd like to pick up with what the scripture tells us about unanswered questions. This is what I said to about 150 staff members who had joined me when I was president of Focus on the Family. That was before I formed a new ministry called Family Talk. So with that, let's pick up with part two of this discussion.
10: When I was in Scotland with Shirley a year ago, we just went back and forth through those scriptures, and what I'm talking about is not hidden in scripture. It is laid out there for you to see and explained rather well. Do you understand that nearly all the Bible characters went through this? I mean, they all did. Look at John the Baptist. Jesus said of John the Baptist that he was the greatest man born of woman. That's quite an accolade coming from Jesus. And there he is sitting in a prison, a Roman prison, and that fatuous woman, Herodias, who was in an adulterous affair with her brother-in-law, is about to have him beheaded. How's he going to explain that? I mean, we read it without passion now, and so John is there, and then he's beheaded, and his head's brought in, and we go on to the next verse. How would you have felt if you were sitting there, you know? And what really encourages me is that John reacted in much the same way you or I would. You remember what he did? He wrote Jesus a note, had it smuggled out and delivered to him, and the note said, what did the note say? Are you the Messiah, or do we look for someone else? Have you ever asked that question? Have you ever come up to the betrayal barrier and asked, are you really God? Are you there? In the book of Acts, we've got one sentence about the Apostle James. Here he is, one of Jesus' 12. And it said Herod had him executed. Look in the Old Testament at Joseph. His entire life is a shambles. I mean, it all went out of control. His family hated him. His father's lied to. He's shipped off to Egypt, which would be like us going to Russia. He's in an Egyptian prison. Potiphar's wife lies on him. I mean, everything goes wrong. Now, we read the final story, and we see that God was doing something. He's a type of Christ. He was symbolic of the Christ to come. His life was symbolic. There was a purpose. There was a plan, but didn't make any sense to Joseph. And there's no indication whatsoever that God came and sat down with Joseph and said, now, I'm really doing something wonderful in your life. I know it's kind of difficult for a while, but boy, you ought to see how it's going to turn out. See, he didn't do that. He allowed Joseph to live it one day at a time like he does you and me. And of course, Abraham, given the promised child, all the future depended on Isaac. The promises that God had given him could not be fulfilled without Isaac. And God says, kill Isaac. God contradicts God. God doesn't make sense. And Abraham did it anyway, or at least he would have. The best example, and the one that's most often quoted, of course, is Job, who went through all these things. He lost his wealth, lost his health, lost his family, lost his farm, lost his reputation, lost his friends, lost everything. What amazes me is that those were not the events in his life that frustrated him the most. He coped with that very well. Naked I came into the world, naked I leave. Blessed be the name of the Lord. The Lord giveth, the Lord taketh away. Man, what a man of faith. Lost all of that, and he's not complaining. But he finally hit the wall. And do you remember what it was that pushed him over the edge? It's that he went through a time when God wouldn't talk to him. And he searched for him. He said, I looked for him in the north country, and I looked for him in the south. If I could find his throne, I could go and I could plead my case. But I can't find him. He would understand, but I can't find him. God wouldn't talk to him. Let me read to you what I wrote there. Are we to assume that this inability to find and communicate with God in certain times of personal crisis was unique to Job? No, I believe it occurs in many other cases, perhaps to the majority of us at some point in life. Scripture tells us that no temptation has seized you except what is common to man. That's 1 Corinthians 10:13. So we all go through similar experiences. King David must have felt like Job when he asked the Lord with great passion, how long, O Lord, will you forget me forever? How long will you hide your face from me? Okay, we got Job saying that, and now we got David saying that. In the 77th Psalm, David again expressed the anguish of his soul. Will the Lord reject forever? Will he never show his favor again? Has his unfailing love vanished forever? We're told in 2 Chronicles 32:31 that, quote, God left Hezekiah to test him and to know everything that was in his heart. There are a number of illustrations in the Bible where the Lord allows you to go through these times where you don't hear from him. And why? I think it's very clear in Scripture, and it has to do with faith. It is the highest priority in God's scheme of values. It is believing when nothing makes sense. It is holding on. It is keeping your faith. It is perseverance when you can't figure it out. See, that's what he said about Thomas. See, Thomas wanted to put his hand in the wounds and in the side, and he said, you know, blessed are those that have not seen and have believed. Even when God does not talk back, even when you can't see him or feel him, and you have no sensory awareness of his presence, he is close enough to touch. He never leaves. He promised that. And his promises are the only thing in life you can really count on. He is always right there. Now, I wrote a book a number of years ago called Emotions, Can You Trust Them? And I spent 200 pages to say, no. You can't trust your emotions. They fool you when you are tired. They lie to you. They lie to you sometimes when you're not tired. They tell you things that are not true. They tell you you are disliked and hated when that's not true. They tell you you are worthless when that is not true. Emotions are very unreliable. They fluctuate. You cannot base it on what you feel. You've got to base it on this word. And this word says he sticks closer than a brother. He is always right there. You stand on the promises. You do not depend on your own emotions. And when you hit the turbulence and horror seeps into your lives, hang on to your faith with the tenacity of a bulldog. Don't let go of it, and don't depend on validation from what you feel, because your feelings are wounded at that time. They don't work. They lie to you. They give you misinformation. They give you a classic example from Scripture. Jesus had been crucified. Horrible thing for the disciples. They saw the Messiah that for 3 years they'd heard say these magnificent things, and there was such hope, and he was going to bring the kingdom of God right there on earth. And he was going to lead in an insurrection of the Roman government. He was going to do all these things. They see him hanging naked on a cross saying, my God, why hast thou forsaken me? By the way, Jesus asked the same question we asked. Yeah, it's universal. Even Jesus asked the question, why? Why? Well, they see this happen, and they see him die. And a Roman soldier thrust the spear, and he's dead, and they take him off the cross, and they put him in a rich man's tomb, and it's over. And how do they make sense out of their situation? So the disciples are walking along the road to Emmaus, and they're talking about all that's happened, and they're discouraged as they can be, and their lives are probably in danger, and there's no way they can put the pieces together. And we find out a few verses later that Jesus was walking right along with them. And they were about to get the best news that's ever been given to mankind in the history of the world. It would turn the world upside down and reach 2,000 years down to our day. That was right around the corner to two depressed men for whom nothing made sense. We know now it made perfect sense. It all fit together. It was a perceptual problem. They couldn't see it. They had no indication at all that Jesus was in it, even in their part of the universe. And he was walking right along beside them. That's what I'm talking about. Your inability to see it doesn't mean a thing. Your feelings don't matter one whit. When you feel like God is not even in your state and he doesn't care about you, it is of no significance, no consequences. Stand on the word, because that's what you can count on. In fact, he says, trust the Lord with all thine heart, and lean not upon your own understanding. Good, you read the Scripture. Do you hear what that says? It doesn't say don't try to understand. He said don't what? Don't lean on it. What does leaning on it mean? It means demanding of God. It means saying, if you don't give me answers to this, I'm not going to serve you. I'm not going to love you. It means if I don't hear from you by tomorrow, I'm through with you. That's leaning on your own understanding. That's trying to make sense out of it. You can't do it. There will be situations where you will not be able to make sense out of it. Even in life and death situations, where it looks like things are totally out of control, God's timing is perfect. It's always perfect. The best illustration of that is a story that I love about Mary and Martha and Lazarus, and they were Jesus' best friends. They were closer to being his family, really, than his own family. And when he was in their community, he stayed with them. And they had a bonding. They had a love for one another. So it was perfectly reasonable for Mary and Martha and Lazarus to believe that if they ever had a crisis, this Messiah who did all these miracles would use that power to help them because he loved them. Doesn't that make sense? And so the crisis occurred, and Lazarus comes down with a terrible illness. We don't know what he had, but it was very alarming, and we know that it was serious because it eventually took his life. And so Mary writes a little note, and she sends it to Jesus and says, "Jesus, the one you love is ill," and sends it to him. And I'm sure that Mary and Martha believed that Jesus would come back down the road pretty quick. Now, the Bible doesn't say this, but I imagine they sat at the window and watched for him, don't you? Isn't that what you would do? Jesus is out there healing all those people he doesn't even know. He's doing these miracles for folks. He's raising the dead. I mean, he's doing wonderful things. And now they have a need. And they've ministered to him, and they've fed him, and they've befriended him. And it is very logical for them to say, "Jesus, now we really need some help. Lazarus is sick, and we know you love him." So they sat and waited for him, and he didn't come. And Lazarus was getting sicker and sicker. And the Bible, again, doesn't say this, but don't you imagine there was some discussion that went on about that? And Mary and Martha are saying, "You know, I don't understand. Did they deliver the message? Did he get it? What did he say when the messenger gave him the note? Did he say he would come? Does he really know? Maybe he doesn't know Lazarus is so sick." And they wait for him, and they wait for him, and Lazarus continues to sink. And then you know the story. Lazarus dies, and they have the funeral. Very sad moment. They loved their brother, and Jesus didn't attend the funeral. And finally, Jesus shows up 4 days late. Now, I don't mean any disrespect, and you know how I love the scriptures, and you know how I love the Lord. But isn't it reasonable to think that Mary and Martha would have been a little bit angry at Jesus over that? You know, "Thanks a lot, Jesus. You come 4 days late. Where were you? 4 days ago, you could have saved our brother, and now he's dead, and it's too late, and you could have done it, and where were you? Don't you love us?" I imagine there was some feeling there. They wouldn't have been human if there was not. But Jesus saw their pain, and he was deeply touched, and he wept, and he went in, and he raised Lazarus from the dead. And you see, he was not late at all. All of that was planned. It was done to glorify God, and it happened exactly the way God wanted it to. He was not late. He's not late in your life, but I tell you this much, and again, I don't mean any disrespect. It does seem to me like Jesus shows up about 4 days late in my life. Have you had that experience? Have you ever walked the halls of a hospital and you hear the baby crying next door? And you ask, "Where is Jesus?" And he hasn't arrived. And you look out the front door and in the path, you go in a little prayer room and you say, "Where is he?" And you get the feeling that's out of control. And that he's hopelessly late, but his timing is always absolutely perfect. It's done for his purposes. I have had some experiences in my life where he seemed disastrously late. Some of you are aware that I served on the Attorney General's Commission on Pornography, and 15 months of the most miserable experience of my life, I flew back and forth across the country and looked at the most wretched material that's known to mankind. When we were finished with that, we issued our final report. Some of you are aware that we were hit with a $30 million lawsuit by the American Magazine Association, Penthouse, and Playboy magazines. And I don't know where they thought $30 million was going to come from, but it was a scary kind of moment. And we talked to the Justice Department attorneys, and they said, there's no problem. This is so phony. This is pulled out of the air. There's no case. It'll be thrown out of court. And it wasn't. It was assigned to one of the most liberal judges in the Northeast, a man named Judge Penn, who held it on his desk for 2 years and kept us in limbo. And Shirley and I did some praying at that time. We said, Lord, you know, I got this ministry to run, and it's a busy time. I don't need this drain on my life. I don't need this threat hanging over me, and I don't need to be involved in all that a lawsuit implies. Remove it from us. And Jesus didn't show up. And the judge finally ruled in our favor, and they appealed and went to the next level. And it went to the next level and the next level. 6 years later, that wound up at the Supreme Court, who threw it out. And it was finally over, and Jesus arrived. And Lazarus was resurrected. Why did I have to go through those 6 years with a word from him that could have been removed from me? Where was Jesus? Why was he late? Well, I don't know. I still can't answer that. I just know he wasn't late. He arrived right on time for his purposes. Finally, and we will conclude with this, is that the imagery that we are given in this book, in the Word of God, is of God being like a father who loves us infinitely more than we love our own children. Some of you have heard me share this illustration. Forgive me if you have. When Ryan was 3 years old, he had a terrible ear infection one day. He woke up with this awful pain in his ear. And Shirley took him to see our local pediatrician, who was a very grouchy man. He was an older man. He had very little tolerance for parents and none for toddlers. And I don't know why he was a pediatrician, but anyway, that was the line of work that he went into. And so he examined Ryan, who was scared to death to be in that office, and looked in Ryan's ear, and he told Shirley that the only way that they could deal with the infection that had adhered itself to his eardrum was to go in there with a wicked little pick device and pull it away from the eardrum. He was only three, and he didn't know much about medical language, but he got enough of that story to understand what was coming, and he went into orbit. And so the doctor said to Shirley, I want you to hold Ryan down. Hold him on this table while I go into that ear. He asked the wrong lady to do that because Shirley's a mama and, you know, how she feels about Ryan and Danae. And she tried. She got a hold of Ryan and she tried to hold him, and the doctor started to go into the ear. Ryan, you know, he's hyperactive anyway, and he came unglued and Shirley couldn't hold him. So the pediatrician chewed her out and said, if you can't do it, go get your husband. So I was in the neighborhood, Shirley went and got me, and I came in. He explained what he was going to do, and I gulped real hard and put Ryan up on this table and wrapped my 6-foot-2-inch, 200-pound frame around this little three-year-old. And the doctor went in there, into that ear, and Ryan again just screamed to high heaven. You know what it does to a parent to have a child scream. Anyway, I got a hold of him, and I finally held him down long enough for them to pull that infection from the ear. But the problem was that Ryan was laying on this examining table, and there was a mirror on the backside of that. And I had his back to me as I held him, and he could look right from that mirror into my eyes. And he was talking to me with those eyes. He was not using words. He was screaming. But his eyes were saying something to me. They were saying, you, of all people, you, my daddy, are doing this to me. Why are you letting this man hurt me? Why? It was betrayal. Ryan was betrayed. It was not just the pain, but the one that he has always depended on, the one who has loved him and been there, was the one that was hurting him, and he couldn't understand that. And it wounded me as I looked into his eyes. And after that experience was over, and after all the emotion had settled down and I thought about it, I thought that must be the way the Lord feels when we go through those crises. See, I could not explain to Ryan in his language why it was necessary for him to go through this. I couldn't tell him and make him believe I was doing it for his good, that this pain was necessary and that it would be much worse if we didn't do it. I couldn't tell him the rationale behind it because he couldn't comprehend it. I could explain it, he couldn't understand it. And I realized that there must be times in my agony before God where I say, why, Lord, you of all people, why would you let me go through this? Why would you hurt me? Why would you let me experience pain? And in my humanness, he cannot explain to me why I have to endure this. But as a father pities his child, the Lord pities those that fear him. And I believe he hurts far more than I was hurting with Ryan when we go through that. He is there. He understands. You can trust God even when you can't track him. And God makes sense even when he doesn't make sense.
8: Well, this is James Dobson again, and we've been listening for the last 2 days to a recording that was made some years ago about the subject when God doesn't make sense. You have probably experienced such a moment in your own life. Most of us do. I would say all of us do. And I ask you, did it trouble you spiritually and theologically that you couldn't nail down all the things that didn't quite fit for you? That's what we want to prevent. That's why we're talking about this subject today, because God loves you and he sees every tear that falls.
9: 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And friend, you can trust God even when you can't track him. 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
16: If you want to see revival, do revival-like things. 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

0: A musical instrument sounds beautiful when it's in tune, but over time, the strings loosen and the notes go flat. But with a little attention and the right adjustments, it can be restored to the perfect pitch. Today on A New Beginning, Pastor Greg Laurie shows us how the same is true in our spiritual lives. When we drift out of sync with God, we're not lost. We just need to be retuned. We're in Nehemiah, learning practical steps to bring our lives back into harmony with God's plan.
1: The book of Nehemiah is about a man named Nehemiah that played a key role in rebuilding the walls of Jerusalem. But it's not just about rebuilding the walls of a city. It's about restoring a nation's heart to God. Effectively, the book of Nehemiah is a blueprint for what happens when people cry out to God, confess their sins, and return to Him with all of their hearts. And so it's a good book to look at because God has given us a template for revival that we often quote. And it's 2 Chronicles 7:14, which was given initially or originally to Israel, but in principle it applies to any nation, including ours, when God says, "If my people, which are called by my name, will humble themselves and pray and seek my face and turn from their wicked ways," God promises, "then it will hear from heaven, forgive their sin, and heal their land." So we want to see our land healed, and God tells us what we need to do. So revival starts with us. That's why I'm calling this series From Rubble to Revival. Now, we throw this word revival around a lot. I'm not sure if we even understand what it means. Let's just simplify it. I think it's overly mystified at times. The word revival simply means to revive something or to restore it. It's to go back to original condition. So I used to have the coolest old car. It was a 1957 Bel Air convertible tropical turquoise with a Continental package. That's that wheel cover on the back. And it had the gold package too. I mean, and this car had matching numbers. If you're into old cars, you know what that means. It means everything was original. It wasn't a resto mod. It was the real deal and it ran like a top. It ran perfectly, and I got it for a killer deal. And I loved to drive this thing. It was just this massive cruising machine. The problem is I couldn't get anyone to go in the car with me. My wife didn't want to drive around with me in it. I said, "Kathy, let's get in the Bel Air and cruise." And she says, "Oh, Greg, I don't want to." I said, "Why?" She says, "I feel like we're in a parade or something." And then Jonathan would go surfing, and I would pick him up in the Bel Air. And I'd say, "Dad, could you not pick me up in that car?" It's like, really? The only living creature I could get to drive with me in the Bel Air was my dog. And I'm not even sure if he liked driving in it. But to me, it was a thing of beauty to look at a car like that as though it just drove off a showroom floor cruising along. And that's what revival is. It's restoration, going back to original condition. So in our context, when we talk about revival in the church or in our life, we're talking about restoration or waking up spiritually or getting back to living the Christian life as it was meant to be lived. And there's no question that our nation has revival in its roots and in its DNA. That's a very unique thing about the United States, how we have this in our roots and in our origins. You could arguably make a case for the fact that there probably wouldn't be an America today if it wasn't for a spiritual awakening that preceded the Revolutionary War. And so we want to pray about seeing that happen again. You know, the last great spiritual awakening in America was called the Jesus Movement or the Jesus Revolution. And a movie was made about it, of course. This tells the story of the last great awakening, and I was privileged to come to Christ right as it was really exploding. And I can tell you this, no one was ever late for church, and no one left early, and people showed up with their Bibles with a sense of expectancy. I think that we contribute to what a service becomes. We expect everyone here on the stage to do all the heavy lifting, do all the work, lead us in worship, preach us good sermons, you know, motivate us. Okay, we have our job. But you have your job. Come with an open, receptive heart, right? That's your job. In Acts 2:42, it says they continued steadfastly in the apostles' doctrine, the breaking of bread and worship and gladness and singleness of heart. It meant that they came giving their attention with intention. They came with a sense of expectancy. See, you need to prepare your heart as you come to worship with God's people. And when our amazing worship team leads you in worship, you should engage and join them, not stand there, you know, looking at Instagram or looking around or whatever it is. No, engage. It's a time to worship. And then when we open the Word of God, say, Lord, speak to my heart right now. That's an indication that you are living in a state of revival. And we can fall away from this. Jesus in Revelation chapter 2 spoke to the church of Ephesus. First, he commends them for all the things they were doing right. Loose paraphrase, he says, hey, you guys are discerning. You work hard. I commend you for all that. But I have something against you. I have something against you, Jesus says. You have left your first love. Remember, therefore, from where you have fallen and do the first works quickly, or I will remove your candlestick from its place. So what does he say to this church? You've left your first love. He doesn't say you've lost your first love. He says you've left it. And then he says, remember from where you have fallen and do the first works quickly. So the three R's, according to Jesus, of getting right with God, the three R's of personal revival are remember, repent, and repeat. First, you remember, look at your life. Ask yourself the question, was there a time in my life where I was more passionate about my relationship with God? Was there a time in my life when I was stronger spiritually than I am right now? So remember it. Now repent. Change your direction and repeat. Go back, Jesus says, and do the first works quickly. If you want to see revival, do revival-like things. Do the things that you used to do again. Don't wait for some emotion to overtake you. Just start doing those practical things, and you will in time see personal revival in your life.
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3: 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Praise God, I did. Thank you, Pastor Greg.
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1: Nehemiah chapter 1, I'm going to read verses 1 to 3 as we sort of set the stage, and I'm reading from the New Living Translation. In late autumn in the month of Kislev, that's around November, December, in the 20th year of King Artaxerxes' reign, I was at the fortress of Susa. Hanan and I and one of my brothers came to visit me with some other men who had arrived from Judah. I asked them about how the Jews were doing who had returned there from captivity and how things were going in Jerusalem. So we talked about the first wave of the Jews returning under Zerubbabel, then under Ezra. How are they doing now? How are things going? They said to me, things are not going well. For those who return to the province of Judah, they're in great trouble and disgrace the wall of Jerusalem that's been torn down and the gates have been destroyed by fire. So here's Nehemiah living in the lap of luxury in a super cushy job, working for the king, and he hears this really bad news. How does he react? He's deeply moved, and he realizes God put me here for a reason. I can make a difference because I have the ear of the king, and I'm going to use this opportunity. Now, who does Nehemiah remind you of? Esther. Remember her? She won a beauty contest, ended up as the queen of the kingdom of Persia, And there was a plot hatched by a wicked man named Haman to eradicate the Jewish people. And Esther was a Jew. And she decided to go to the king and put it all on the line and use her influence and try to save her people. And of course, she was successful in that because God put her where she was for a reason. And as Mordecai, her cousin, said to her, who knows that God has not placed you where you are for such a time as this? I think Nehemiah discovered the same thing. And that's what has happened to you as well. You are where you are because God put you there. Sometimes you say, well, why am I here? Well, why am I in this neighborhood? Why am I in this job? Why am I in this place? Well, why? It doesn't make sense. I'm going to change my circumstances. Okay, maybe you can make a case for doing that, but did it ever occur to you that you are where God wants you to be for such a time as this? Leverage your relationships. Use your influence. You see, Esther did her part at an earlier time in the history of her nation, and now Nehemiah is going to do something as well. But before he does anything, he prays. Go back to Nehemiah 1, look at verse 4. When I heard this, Nehemiah says, I sat down and I wept for 4 days. I mourned and I fasted and I prayed to the God of heaven. I said, O Lord God of heaven, the great and awesome God who keeps his covenant of unfailing love and those who love him and obey his commands, listen to my prayer. Look down and see me praying day and night for your people Israel. I confess that we have sinned against you. Yes, even my own family and I have sinned. We have sinned terribly in not obeying your commands. Wow, what a prayer that is. There's a lot we can learn about prayer from that prayer. You want your prayers answered? Well, this prayer was answered. So what did he do? Let's see what we can learn together. First, he wept. First, he cared. Have you ever wept over the broken walls in your own life or in your family or over people you loved or others who have turned their back on God? So you start there. But here's some principles from his prayer that we can apply in our prayer. And if you're taking notes, here's point number one. He acknowledged the greatness of God. He acknowledged the greatness of God. Verse 5, O Lord God of heaven, the great and awesome God who keeps his covenant of unfailing love to those who love him and obey his commands. O great and awesome God. When you pray, remember who you're talking to. You're talking to the creator of the universe, the almighty God. And his riches are unsearchable, and his power is unlimited, and he's literally listening to your prayer right now. So get that in mind, because sometimes we come to God with big problems, but we need to realize we come to God who's bigger than our problems, right? So Jesus taught us to pray in this manner, therefore pray. And then he went on to give what we call the Lord's Prayer. But it's not just a great prayer.

And then he goes on to the petitions that follow. But it starts with an acknowledgement of the awesomeness and the power of God, our Father, who art in heaven. And that's exactly how Nehemiah begins his prayer, acknowledging the greatness and power and sovereignty of God. Number two, Nehemiah reminded God of his promises. He reminds God of the promises that he made. Was that to jog God's memory? Of course not. God doesn't need any help with his memory. But it's to remind himself of what God said. And I love to do this in prayer. I love to remind God of his promises and remind myself as well. If someone comes and says, will you pray for me? I'm sick. Okay, let's pray. Father, we come to you now in the name of Jesus. And you've promised if there's any sick among you, we should call for the elders of the church that should pray for these people and anoint them with oil. And then you promised that the effectual, fervent prayer of a righteous man will accomplish much. Well, Lord, we are righteous men and women here, not because of what we've done, but because of what you've done. And now, standing on your promise in Scripture, we pray for this person. So what did I just do? I reminded myself of what the Bible says. So when I start to worry, Lord, you promised me in your word that I should not worry about anything, but I should pray about everything. And the peace of God that passes all understanding will guard my heart and mind in Christ Jesus. So immediately before I've even given the prayer, I'm reminding myself of the promise of God. And that immediately brings calm to my heart. And there's so many promises like that found in the pages of Scripture. God promises to get you through whatever you're facing. God promises he'll provide your needs. Philippians 4:19, my God shall supply all of your needs according to his riches and glory in Christ Jesus. Lord, I have a financial need right now, and you promise you'll provide all of my needs according to your riches and glory. So therefore, I pray. He's promised to forgive us of our sins. Lord, you promised me in Scripture, 1 John 1:9, if I will confess my sin, you're faithful and just to forgive me of my sin and cleanse me from all unrighteousness. So, Lord, I receive your forgiveness because of the blood of Jesus that was shed for me on the cross of Calvary. And I'm going to walk in that forgiveness now. That's taking hold of a promise of God. Because here's the devil trying to beat you up and kick you and fill you with guilt. You failed. Yeah, I did fail. But God's promised to forgive me, and I'm going to accept that forgiveness and walk in that forgiveness right now. That's what we need to do.

0: great encouragement from Pastor Greg Laurie today here on A New Beginning from his message called Revival Starts Here. And he's not finished with his presentation. There's more to come. But Pastor Greg talked about forgiveness. Have you ever said yes to God's offer of forgiveness? The Bible points out we're all sinners. We all need forgiveness. Pastor Greg, what would you say to someone who wants to accept God's forgiveness right now?
1: What I would say is, He's only a prayer away, which means if you will call upon the name of the Lord right now through prayer, He will hear your prayer and answer your prayer. Listen, if you want Jesus Christ to come into your life, if you want Him to forgive you of your sin, if you want to know that you go to heaven when you die, just pray this prayer right now after me. Just pray, Lord Jesus, I know that I'm a sinner, but I know that you're the Savior who died on the cross for my sin and rose again from the dead. I turn from my sin now, and I choose to follow you from this moment forward as my Savior and Lord, as my God and my friend. In Jesus' name I pray. Amen.
0: Amen. And listen, if you have just prayed that prayer along with Pastor Greg and meant those words sincerely, we want to welcome you into God's family. 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

0: 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Well, Pastor Greg, we're excited about your new book. It's called Am I Doing This Right? It's about relationships. And I wanted to sort of engage you in a lightning round of quick, fast-paced questions.
1: Okay, people need to know, we've not practiced these ahead of time. I don't know what these questions are, so if I say something weird, this is why.
0: All right, first question.
1: Yes.
0: Husband and wife in the car together, who drives?
1: Well, I think the guy should drive. Now, I do see women driving their husbands around, and I'll be honest, I think a little less of that husband. But however, when I see how badly some husbands drive, maybe it's a good thing the wife is driving. But general answer, let the guy drive the car so the wife can criticize him the whole time.
0: Okay.
1: It gives her something to do so the trip won't be boring.
0: I send your cards and letters to Greg Laurie.
1: I told you. I'd say something weird.
0: Okay, next question. When's the last time you cooked a meal for the family?
1: Oh, boy. Maybe never. You know, for a while I was making scrambled eggs, and I would boast about how well I toasted bread. But, and so the other day I had the grandkids over and they were hungry. So I said, I'll make you scrambled eggs. And I made them and they wouldn't eat them. I said, what's wrong? They said, Papa, they're rubbery. So apparently I can't even make scrambled eggs now. I can still microwave. So the answer is I never make the food. The funny thing is my son Jonathan is a very good cook. He got that from his mother, not from me. And so he will make meals. And I love cooking. I love to watch people cook. We watch cooking shows together all the time, but I have no cooking skills. But I have eating skills, David, and that compensates for my lack of cooking skills.
0: It goes together. Okay, so favorite marriage-related scripture. What do you think your favorite marriage scripture would be?
1: Oh, boy. Many waters cannot quench love, neither can floods drown it. Now, that is not exclusively given to marriage, but it certainly applies because I think if your marriage is built on the right foundation, it will stand the test of time. 1 Corinthians 13 says, love is patient. So don't rush the relationship. You know, Kathy and I courted, you haven't heard that word for a while, have you? We courted for 3 years. And by the way, we broke up 3 times. It became an annual event. And these were big breakups. These were like, I never want to see you again. If you saw the movie Jesus Revolution, which is the story of the last great spiritual awakening in America, and it's also the story of Kathy and I. And one of the things we wanted to do in the film was be honest about our tumultuous relationship. And it shows us disagreeing and resolving those conflicts. So we got all of those breakups out of our system and we got married. And now we've been married for 52 years and we're going strong. So I put a bunch of this down in a brand new book that I've written called Am I Doing This Right? God's Design for Relationships That Last. 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Others can be more generous. 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And we're going to rush you your copy of this brand new book, Am I Doing This Right? God's Design for Relationships That Last.
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0: We continue reading from the book of Proverbs at chapter 11, verse 15. He who is guarantor for a stranger will surely suffer for it, but he who hates being a guarantor is secure. A gracious woman attains honor, and ruthless men attain riches. The merciful man does himself good, but the cruel man does himself harm. The wicked earns deceptive wages, but he who sows righteousness gets a true reward. He who is steadfast in righteousness will attain to life, and he who pursues evil will bring about his own death. The perverse in heart are an abomination to the Lord, but the blameless in their walk are his delight. Assuredly, the evil man will not go unpunished, but the descendants of the righteous will be delivered. As a ring of gold in a swine's snout, so is a beautiful woman who lacks discretion. The desire of the righteous is only good, but the expectation of the wicked is wrath. There is one who scatters and yet increases all the more, and there is one who withholds what is justly due, and yet it results only in want. The generous man will be prosperous, and he who waters will himself be watered. He who withholds grain, the people will curse him, but blessing will be on the head of him who sells it. He who diligently seeks good seeks favor, but he who seeks evil, evil will come to him. He who trusts in his riches will fall, but the righteous will flourish like the green leaf. He who troubles his own house will inherit wind, and the foolish will be servant to the wise-hearted. The fruit of the righteous is a tree of life, and he who is wise wins souls. If the righteous will be rewarded in the earth, how much more the wicked and the sinner? Proverbs chapter 12. Whoever loves discipline loves knowledge, but he who hates reproof is stupid. A good man will obtain favor from the Lord, but he will condemn a man who devises evil. A man will not be established by wickedness, but the root of the righteous will not be moved. An excellent wife is the crown of her husband, but she who shames him is like rottenness in his bones. The thoughts of the righteous are just, but the counsels of the wicked are deceitful. The words of the wicked lie in wait for blood, but the mouth of the upright will deliver them. The wicked are overthrown and are no more, but the house of the righteous will stand. A man will be praised according to his insight, but one of perverse mind will be despised. For more info about this ministry, our website is the-word.info. Once again, the-word.info. Reading the Word of God without comment, this is Nicholas Hope.
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1: We are back with Dr. Douglas Stauffer. In our previous interview, we were doing a bird's eye view of Dr. Stauffer's new book, The Illumination of the Book of Revelation, Book 2. We were talking about the trumpet judgments and the escalation of that, the intensification. So, Douglas, welcome again, and let's pick up on that theme.
2: Well, thank you, Larry, and it's great to be with you again. Yeah, we were talking about the trumpet judgment and how things moved from the seals to those trumpets. And in the intensification that I mentioned, so I'll go ahead and, you know, a little bit of review from the last time, but, you know, expanding it a little bit. The earlier judgments are limited. You know, they affect portions. If you'll read the Bible in Revelation, it'll say a third of this or a third of that. But as you move forward, those limitations began to expand beyond a third of the city or a third, and the scope increases, the impact becomes more widespread. This progression shows that God is escalating judgment as the world continues to reject him. It's not random, it's deliberate, it's measured, and it's increasing in severity, and yet the world is not going to respond any way than they already have. They're going to refuse to repent. And, you know, that's just terrible that, you know, that's the way it's going to happen. But that's because man refuses to serve the Creator who created him and created all things. And when he finally brings his judgment down in a very real way and very evident, they're still going to refuse.
1: Right. Well, you know, as I've read your book and as I hear you speak, you speak with, you go for the details. There are a lot of people today who are preterist and who are amillennial, and they take an allegorical approach. Now, at one time, that was what I did. I took an allegorical approach. But I want to emphasize, and you do a very, very good job in your preaching and in your teaching, that if you take the allegorical approach, you're very careless. You know what I mean? Because, well, it might mean this, it might mean that, and so on and so forth. But if you are faithful to the text of the Bible, and I'm really speaking, I know there are a lot of people of Reformed persuasion, postmillennial, and things of that sort. The revelation to me was when I started taking it very literally, or at least very straightforward, and not playing games or playing footsies. Well, it might be this, it might be that, and so forth. Wow, the book of Revelation opened, and it became very powerful to me. And not only that, and this is a testimony to our listeners, not only to that, I want to add the fact that I really felt like I was making progress because I was being honest with the Word of God, even the book of Revelation, which I think so many, you know, if you go back to the early church, Augustine and so on and so forth, boy, they really did a mess with, they got into all kinds of trouble. Nobody knew exactly what the book of Revelation was all about. Well, it's all going to turn out very well. I think that's a pantheology. I believe in pantheology. It'll all pan out. I did want to interview or mention that to you because I know there are a lot of our listeners You know, I've written a book on Calvinism, and I've changed from amillennial to premillennial approach, and I did want to interject that. So thank you, dear brother, so much for getting into the details and for taking the text of Scripture, even in the book of Revelation, very, very seriously.
2: Well, what I would say to you, Larry, is you became more like Jesus, because with this one thought, he spoke with authority. When you were saying that and you said, well, the way that I was, you know, it all pan out or whatever, you know, terminology, you know, you would look at, I said it could be this or it could be this. Well, you know, you speak now with authority because that's what the Bible gives you from a Bible-believing perspective. When you are in those areas of esoteric thought, really, it ends up being where you can't make a determinative statement about anything. You just, you know, you have to say, well, you know, it could be. And that's not what I hear out of Larry Spargimino ever since I've known him. And that's why you've written the books to, and me too. I've written things that, you know, I go back and I learn and I grow and I mature. I've been saved for 46 years, but I tell my church all the time, I'm growing and I'm going to grow and learn and study until the day I die, and will always be a student of the Bible. And I think that's what changed in both of us.
1: Amen. That's very well put. What is happening spiritually behind these judgments that we've been talking about and studying?
2: Well, everything in Revelation, or I should say behind everything in Revelation, is a spiritual conflict. Satan's actively working through systems and governments and leaders to oppose God's plan, while at the same time, God is executing judgment and preparing for the return of Christ. That's Revelation 19. So what appears to be political or natural on the surface is the visible side of an invisible battle that's been going on since the beginning of time. Revelation pulls back the curtain and reveals the reality of the whole thing. Revelation, phenomenal book. I mean, I've had people as I've traveled the country tell me, well, I've read every book of the Bible, but I don't read Revelation because it's scary. I said, are you saved? And they'd say yes. And I'd say, well, then you shouldn't be scared about something that is not going to happen while you're here. And they just look at me. And then later on, I'll be teaching a week through the whole book of Revelation, and they'll come in and let's say, you're right, I've been reading it. And when you tell me that, I'm not scared. One pastor down in Naples came to me, and he said, hey, by the way, this isn't going to be a scary teaching, is it? Because I'm going through the whole book of Revelation with PowerPoint. And I go, no. I said, I will emphasize over and over again that the church will be absent, to be absent from the body, to be present with the Lord. He's going to rapture us up. You know, he's going to glorify our body. He's going to change us. All of Revelation, other than the first parts, which are very positive, talking about the churches, none of this stuff, Mark of the Beast, the Antichrist, the seals, the trumpets, the, you know, whatever you look at, those judgments, we're not going to be here. And I say that if you're saved.
1: Amen. Amen. Well, so why do people still refuse to repent despite everything happening? In fact, it says, and yet they repented not. Well, boy, that seems like, you know, hey, what's wrong with you? I mean, it's obvious that something big is going on and that God is doing this. So why don't they repent and turn and ask for mercy?
2: And that's a great question. But, you know, even today when they see everything God is doing, they see his creation, and, you know, yet they say we come from apes or abortion is just a woman's choice. Or, you know, why don't they repent of some of those acts? Why don't they accept Christ? And, you know, it's really the same thing. The only difference is that God hasn't brought really judgment. You could say World War I, World War II is judgment. You could look at those things, but not like Revelation's going to be. So judgment doesn't really soften a hard heart. It just reveals it for what it is.
1: Right.
2: Men love darkness rather than light. Even when faced with clear evidence of judgment, they cling to their sin. So instead of turning to God, they harden themselves further. That shows the depth of man's rebellion apart from God and explains why judgment alone does not produce repentance.
1: Right.
2: Judgment is coming because God's bringing everything to a final or finale. And that's what Revelation is. It's like, look, I've had my church down there. I've raptured them out. Now there's no believers, and there will be believers when they, you know, convert after the rapture of the church. But the rapture of the church, all believers are gone. Can you imagine, you know, we've got the internet and pornography. We've got First Amendment rights to have this or that on every, you know, any corner of the globe or of the United States alone, where it's all justified by, it's an expression of your First Amendment to have a strip joint. Can you imagine when there is no Christianity here to stop the degradation of society? It's going to be Katie bar the door, and then God's just going to judge them according to their works.
1: Well, just like you're speaking about how judgment doesn't really change hearts, I've noticed, and I've read some things about it. You know, normally you would think that when you witness to an elderly person, you know, somebody who's obviously not going to be around too much longer, rather than they being open and receptive, it seems like, at least in my experience, and I've read some things about how people harden their hearts, it seems to me that rather than being open, they harden their hearts. And that's very shocking to me. I would think, if I'm old, if I'm decrepit, and, you know, if the doctor says, hey, take care of it, get your papers in order, I'd want to know about heaven. But people, for some reason, don't seem to respond in that way.
2: And I agree. I mean, I just came out of 3 surgeries, 2 emergency rooms, 3 stents in my kidney, 2.5 months of really losing all of my stamina and energy. And I just came out of it about 2 weeks ago. I was working this morning, and I put in about 1 hour and 10 minutes hanging some signs on the main highway, and I'm worn out physically. So during that time of intense pain and personal taking stock in where I am, I looked to God and said, Lord, I want to do whatever you want me to do. I'm not doing this just because I'm going through this, but going through it has certainly shown me how precarious it is to have not so great health for a short period of time. I knew I was going to probably come out on the other end once all the surgeries were done and the stents are out. But boy, it was a wake-up call to me to say, I want to put all my life, all my energy into Jesus Christ. And that's where I am today.
1: Amen. Hallelujah. Well, here is a question regarding Revelation chapter 12. It's really a good question, and I know you're going to have a very, very good answer. So, Douglas, when we reach Revelation 12, the book seems to go backward. What is happening? What's the meaning of that?
2: Well, Revelation chapter 12 is not restarting. It's explaining. Up through chapter 11, you see the events of the tribulation unfolding. But when you come to chapter 12, God pulls back the curtain and shows why these events are happening. It's like stepping behind the scenes. You move from what is happening on earth to what is spiritually driving the events. And by the way, this is one of the keys to the book of Revelation, is Revelation chapter 12. It doesn't just move forward, it cycles back, covering the same period again from a different perspective. So it's not repeating by accident, it's expanding on purpose. I guess to give you a fuller understanding of the events and the conflict behind what all is going on.
1: Well, Douglas, why is it critical to understand this section, Revelation chapter 12, to interpret the whole book?
2: Well, that's a great question. And I think when I saw this truth, it was so eye-opening to me, because Revelation chapter 12 reveals the central conflict of the tribulation, and really the central conflict of all the Bible. From this point forward, everything comes into focus. Satan opposing God's plan, Israel at the center of that conflict, and then Christ as the focal point of it all. Without chapter 12, the rest of Revelation can feel like a series of disconnecting events, but with it, you see that everything flows out of a single spiritual war being played out. To me, it's amazing when you read Revelation chapter 12, I think I called it the hinge on which Revelation is held together, the hinge.
3: Right.
2: So, you know, it's sort of like the page is turning. It shows not just what is happening, but why it's happening. I love to know, you know, what's going to happen, but I also want to know why. And Revelation chapter 12 explains that.
1: Our toll-free number is 1-800-652-1144. Give us a call. We would love to send you a copy of The Illumination of the Book of Revelation, Book 2. We also have Book 1 available to our listeners. I'm fascinated always with the two witnesses. So many are fascinated with them. And here's a breakdown of Revelation 11. I can just, I want to share this with you so you see how the book is organized and how many things are revealed. So first part, in the mouth of two witnesses, then the two witnesses' role in ministry, and then it speaks about the two witnesses testifying, and then it goes to the two witnesses' heavenly summons, and then at the very end, earthly chaos to divine reign. Deep truths are made plain in the illumination of the book of Revelation, Book 2. Book 2 covers Revelation chapters 8 through 22. Okay, let's go on, Douglas, and I really appreciate, like I said before, your solid answers. They're concise, to the point, and above all, they certainly stick with the text of Scripture. Revelation 12 introduces a woman, a child, and a dragon. Who are they?
2: Well, that is a great question, Larry. I guess it depends on who you ask. I mean, if we go to the Bible, it's very evident who they are. The woman is Israel. The man-child is Jesus Christ. The dragon is Satan. And again, this chapter summarizes both history and prophecy. Christ coming through Israel, Satan attempting to destroy him, and then turning his attention on the destruction of Israel when he fails to destroy the child. And he did everything he could, just like he did with, you know, Moses in the Old Testament as a picture of Jesus Christ. But it compresses the entire conflict into one clear picture in Revelation chapter 12.
1: Well, why is Satan so focused on destroying the child and then the woman?
2: And again, it's because everything centers on Christ. If Satan could have destroyed the child, that is the child Jesus, he could have thwarted redemption. Now, we know he couldn't do that because God was going to win ultimately. But you know what stops Satan from knowing that? The same thing that stops people from coming to Christ today or in the future. Pride, pride, pride.
1: Wow.
2: So when that failed, he turned his hatred toward Israel, the nation through whom Christ came and through whom God would fulfill his promises. The word of God came through the nation of Israel. And his strategy is simple, really. Let's just simplistically nail this down. Attack what God is using. So where's his attack today? It's on Bible-believing Christianity.
1: Yes.
2: What we have today is that people are looking to be entertained in Christianity. What we really need is Bible preaching, Bible teaching, Bible focus, Bible. And if we stayed in the Bible and stayed in focus with what God wants us to do, we would find that God would smile down from heaven and say, hey, you're on track,
1: Amen.
2: Church. You're on track, individual. You're on track. Keep going the way you're going, and then you will be able to help others to see truth, and the truth will make you free.
1: I love everything that you've said, but what really sticks with me is that, you know, as you pointed out, Satan's smart. He knows what's going to happen, but because of his pride. And I think that happens so many times in people today, in their hearts. You know, there's conviction of sin, but they're fighting the Lord. The Holy Spirit is knocking, but they will not surrender. Why? Because of pride. And I think that's the greatest of sins. When you think about man today resisting Almighty God and all the wonderful things that God has done, how gracious he is, and the many evidences that the Bible is the written word of God, very clear. I think I don't have any doubt about the Bible. You know, it's not man-made, and yet people don't accept. Why? They're holding on to their pride. They're holding on to their autonomy. And friends, you know, this is not necessarily an evangelistic program, but I want to appeal to you. Are you filled with pride? Do you know that Jesus is real, that he's coming, that there is a heaven and that there is a hell, and yet you will not surrender? What is that? But it's pride. Even pride did Lucifer in. So I pray that through this program and maybe other things, maybe you do go to a church, maybe you don't, that you would see that pride is sending you in the wrong direction. So please, I beg of you, and I know Dr. Stauffer is an evangelist, he would want me to say this because there's nothing better, nothing more important than to receive Jesus Christ and to receive eternal life. You know, what does it profit a man if he gains the whole world and loses his soul? We don't want that to happen to you. And, you know, Southwest Radio Church has always been mission-minded and evangelistic. And, you know, Douglas, this is not exactly, you know, asking you the question, but this is so important. How many people do you know who are just hanging on to pride when pride is nothing? Jesus is everything. Douglas, did you want to add anything to that invitation?
2: Yes. I'd say no, you said it all, but yes, of course I do. I'm a preacher like you, and, you know, you give us a mic, we'll talk. What I would say is, and I just wrote this down as you were talking about it, hell is God's judgment on sin in the future, and war is God's judgment on sin in the here and now. And that's been said by others, but when you look at pride, pride cometh before contention and a haughty spirit before the fall. And what you have is that you look at the devil, pride kept him from doing God's plan in his life. He fell from heaven because he said, I will be like the Most High. I'll be over God. I, five times. And because of that, he is where he is, and he became God, the antagonist against God. He hates everything that God stands for. That's why you may go through some, you know, physical, spiritual sufferings, but when you come out on the other side, you can look at it and say, praise God, you were there with me the whole time, and thank you for that. What pride will do is say, I don't deserve this. I should have the easy life, or I should, I, and we just can't have that. What we need people to do is to realize Jesus saves, and he saves from sin to an eternity with God.
1: That's wonderfully put, because he's Lord, but he's also Savior, and he gave a propitiatory sacrifice. In other words, he paid the price fully. He was innocent, without sin, but because he died on the cross, he cried out, I think it's Matthew 27:46, my God, why hast thou forsaken me? He was abandoned so that those who believe in him would never have God turn his back on people who were believers. So friends, if you're not a believer, this is the time, right now, get on your knees, maybe even turn the radio off, just speak to God and ask him to save you. So Douglas, what does this chapter, and we're talking about chapter 12, reveal about the real conflict behind human history?
2: It's an answer that I think you could go into a lot of different areas, but it shows that history is not just political or social, it's spiritual. There's always been war against God's plan, and that war centers on Christ and Israel. What we see on earth, wars, nations, and conflicts, is the visible expression of a deeper unseen battle. We wrestle not against flesh and blood, the Bible says, but against principalities, and it goes on from there. That's what we need to look at, is that spiritual battle behind what we see with our physical eyes. We walk by faith, not by sight. Without faith, it's impossible to please God. So faith is the crux of the whole issue.
1: Amen. Well, and I think it's very obvious in history and very obvious today that Satan hates Israel. It's amazing to me, Douglas, that, you know, I did a presentation in one of our conferences on anti-Semitism. And it started in the church, as you know, and I'm speaking about the medieval church, but how does this chapter in particular explain Satan's hatred for Israel?
2: Well, as I said, Israel's central to God's plan, whether that's past, present, or future. You say, well, they're in the land, they're in there in unbelief. Well, the Bible says they're going to come back to the land in unbelief. That's fulfilling Scripture. Satan cannot attack God directly. So he attacks what God has chosen. That's why Israel has faced continual opposition throughout history, because Satan knows that the future is Israel. The church is sort of running the show right now, believers, those that have trusted in Christ. But during the tribulation, that opposition against Israel intensifies because Satan knows his time is short.
1: Amen. Well, we're hard up against the clock. This is the closing of our second program on the illumination of the book of Revelation, book 2. We rarely have a third program on the same offering, but we will have a third program with Dr. Stauffer. So be sure to tune in, be on close to your radio listening to the next broadcast, and we will continue our discussion.
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0: 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Again, that's SWRC, P.O. 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
2: With SRN News, I'm Keith Peters in Washington. There are primary elections Tuesday in Kentucky, Alabama, Georgia, Oregon, Idaho, and Pennsylvania. In Kentucky, President Trump's power is once again being felt. Ed Gallrain won the Republican nomination for U.S. House in Kentucky's 4th Congressional District, beating incumbent Thomas Massie. Trump handpicked Gallrain after Massie broke with him over issues including the release of the Jeffrey Epstein files. In Georgia, Republicans are choosing a challenger to take on Democratic Senator John Ossoff. Trump has not endorsed a candidate, which could lead to a runoff on June 16th. There's also a bruising Republican primary for governor, with GOP candidates Burt Jones and Rick Jackson heading to a runoff. On Wall Street, the Dow down by 322 points. This is SRN News.
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0: Everyone loves a hero, but most heroes don't feel like one when the moment arrives. Today on Insight for Living, Chuck Swindoll continues his study of Esther, and he'll bring us to a pivotal crossroads in her story. One person, one moment, one impossible choice. Chuck explores what it really means to stand alone when everything is at stake, and why God may have placed you exactly where you are for such a time as this. Chuck titled his message, Thinking and Saying What's Right, Regardless.
1: For Esther's people in Persia, life had turned bleak overnight because of a wicked plan born in the anti-Semitic mind of a man named Haman. Every Jew in the nation was suddenly living on borrowed time. Think of it. Before the year was out, their epitaphs would be chiseled in stone. What a frightening thought. The capital city of Susa was thrown into a state of confusion and panic. Can this really be true? Can there be anyone who could change the plan, or delay it, or completely abolish it? The Jews were absolutely devastated. Today we pick up the account in the book of Esther, chapter 4. I'll be reading this passage from the New American Standard Bible. Chapter 4, verse 1 begins, "When Mordecai learned all that had been done, he tore his clothes, put on sackcloth and ashes, and went out into the midst of the city and wailed loudly and bitterly. He went as far as the king's gate, for no one was to enter the king's gate clothed in sackcloth. In each and every province where the command and decree of the king came, there was great mourning among the Jews, with fasting, weeping, and wailing, and many lay on sackcloth and ashes. Then Esther's maidens and her eunuchs came and told her, and the queen writhed in great anguish, and she sent garments to clothe Mordecai, that he might remove his sackcloth from him, but he did not accept them. Then Esther summoned Hatak from the king's eunuchs, whom the king had appointed to attend her, and ordered him to go to Mordecai to learn what this was and why it was. So Hatak went out to Mordecai to the city square in front of the king's gate. Mordecai told him all that had happened to him and the exact amount of money that Haman had promised to pay to the king's treasuries for the destruction of the Jews. He also gave him a copy of the text of the edict which had been issued in Susa for their destruction, that he might show Esther and inform her, and to order her to go into the king to implore his favor and to plead with him for her people." Now, verse 13. "Then Mordecai told them to reply to Esther, 'Do not imagine that you in the king's palace can escape any more than all the Jews. For if you remain silent at this time, relief and deliverance will arise for the Jews from another place, and you and your father's house will perish. And who knows whether you have not attained royalty for such a time as this.' Then Esther told them to reply to Mordecai, 'Go, assemble all the Jews who are found in Susa, and fast for me. Do not eat or drink for 3 days, night or day. I and my maidens also will fast in the same way. And thus I will go in to the king, which is not according to the law. And if I perish, I perish.' So Mordecai went away and did just as Esther had commanded him."
0: 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Chuck titled today's message, Thinking and Saying What's Right, Regardless.
2: In an overpopulated world, how easy it is to underestimate the significance of one. I mean, let's face it. 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What can I, as a single individual, contribute to the great, vast, overwhelming needs of our world? I like the way Edward Everett Hale put it. I am only one, but still, I am one. I cannot do everything, but still, I can do something. And because I cannot do everything, I will not refuse to do the something that I can do. What a great statement in a world like ours. There is only one you. Only one person with your exact heritage, precise series of events in the pilgrimage and sufferings of life that have brought you to this hour. Only one with your personal convictions, your makeup, your skills, your appearance, your touch, your voice, your style, your mark. Only one. History and biblical truth are full of accounts of individuals who have made a difference. Think of the military battles that were won because of one person. Think of the artists and the contribution of their lives, whether Michelangelo or Da Vinci or Brahms or Beethoven. Think of the scientific geniuses, the technological experts that have made a contribution that have changed the course of history. Think of the preachers, the clergymen, the ministers, down through time, that stood alone in the gap and made a difference. You say, yeah, but wait a minute. Those are all incredible people. Those are sort of genius types. Granted, some are. Some were. When I read God's Word, I don't find a series of stories about great crusades and citywide revivals and mass meetings and God's attention upon an entire country or an entire community. I find one person here who made a difference and set the pace or cut a swath or stood in the gap and made the way. It's an account from Genesis to Revelation of how God's hand was on one man or one woman in an era, and as a result, history was made. Listen to some verses that declare this. For the eyes of the Lord move to and fro throughout the earth, that he may strongly support those whose heart, singular, is completely his. 2 Chronicles 16:9. Now the Lord saw, and it was displeasing in his sight, that there was no justice, and he saw that there was no man, and was astonished that there was no one to intercede. Isaiah 59:15-16. Roam to and fro through the streets of Jerusalem, and look now and take note, and see in her open squares if you can find a man. If there is one who does justice, who seeks the truth, then I will pardon her. Jeremiah 5:1. And I searched for a man among them who should build up the wall and stand in the gap before me for the land, that I should not destroy it. But I found no one. Ezekiel 22:30. One more. They forgot God, their Savior, who had done great things in Egypt, awesome things by the Red Sea. Therefore, he said that he would destroy them had not Moses, his chosen one, stood in the breach before him to turn away his wrath from destroying them. Only one. Only one missionary gets into an area and a tribe is reached. Only one statesman stands alone and a country is saved. Only one strong-willed and determined citizen says, I stand against this evil, and a community changes its direction, and a city follows suit. All of this is a perfect introduction for the fourth chapter of the book of Esther, which we are studying. Unusual book, because it never once mentions the name of God per se. He's woven through the tapestry of all the chapters, admittedly, but he has never once declared. He is working through the lives of individuals, but his name is never once mentioned specifically in all the book of Esther. Remember the background to where we are today? The Jews have been threatened with extermination. Wicked Haman has influenced the king, King Ahasuerus, the king of Persia. And he has said to the king, because of this plan I have set up, it is possible for me to pour this money into your treasuries and for us to rid the land of these people who will not bow down and worship you as the king. Agree with me and we will set a date. Sure enough, Ahasuerus gave him the okay and plans were underway. Look at verse 13 of chapter 3 and you'll see it in one verse. Letters were sent by couriers to all the king's provinces to destroy, to kill, and to annihilate all the Jews, both young and old, women and children, in one day, the 13th day of the 12th month, which is the month Adar, and to seize their possessions as plunder. That's the plan. It has the makings of the worst kind of Holocaust. The Jews will no longer be in our land. We'll be rid of these people. In case you wonder what impact it had on the community, look at the last word in the third chapter, confusion. While Haman and Ahasuerus sat over their drinks at the table in the palace, the Jews wandered in bewilderment and disillusionment, wondering, how can we continue? How can we exist? You talk about time for one person, but who could do it? I mean, this is in the days of the laws of the Medes and the Persians, and when an edict was set forth, it was final. Nobody changed the plan. Certainly no Jew. What a day for a heroic patriot to step forward. And her name is Esther. Follow the story as we find the response of the people, beginning at verse 1 of chapter 4. They are lost in mourning and weeping. When Mordecai learned all that had been done, he tore his clothes, put on sackcloth and ashes, and went out into the midst of the city and wailed loudly and bitterly. We read of sackcloth and ashes, but it's seldom explained to us. It was common in those days to wear loose-fitting, dark-colored garments made of goat's hair. And they hung on you like a large gunny sack. When in bankruptcy or in mortal loss or living with a dread disease or having buried a family or a mate or a child or having gone through some terrible disaster in one's home or in one's city, the people would commonly wear these dark, coarse clothes. And they would take ashes and get fists fulls of them and would throw them on themselves so that they would be covered with them and appear as unclean. Or they would even sit in the midst of a cold ash heap and throw the ashes on themselves as an expression of their grief. In our land, we do not express our sorrow and mourning. You hold it in. Even when a president is assassinated, there is a dark veil that hangs over the face of the first lady, now a widow, and we don't even see her tears.

from their sacred word, and they claw at the casket, and they wail, and they mourn. That's what is here. This is in Persia. Mordecai holds nothing back, and in sackcloth and ashes, he stumbles toward the gate of the palace, but he isn't allowed in because he's considered unclean. Verse 2, he went as far as the king's gate, for no one was to enter the king's gate clothed in sackcloth. One wonders if he has in mind the hope of getting the attention of the queen, for it's doubtful she knew much, if anything, of this edict. She lives in the secluded environment, the indulgence of that lovely palace. She doesn't concern herself with the people of the streets. He thought, if only I could get her attention. It isn't just in Susa, the capital. In each and every province where the command and decree of the king came, there was great mourning among the Jews, and fasting and weeping and wailing, and many lay on sackcloth and ashes. It's a picture of incredible mourning and loss and sorrow. Have you noticed, by the way, how suffering brings a people together? It forces us to grab hands and shoulders with one another and to pull together. Suffering never ruined a nation. Affluence does, but not suffering, not hardship. It pushes everybody to the same level with the same goal of survival. And so these Jews weep and wail and fast together. Esther's maidens and her eunuchs came and told her, I'm sure they mentioned the presence of Mordecai at the palace gates. The queen writhed in great anguish. Remember, this is her home. These are her roots. She wonders, who's died? What's been lost? Why the sorrow? She can't speak to Mordecai directly. So she sent garments to clothe Mordecai that he might remove his sackcloth from him. She hopes that perhaps in a change of clothing, he would be allowed entrance and she could dialogue with him about what had happened. He refused them. Would not accept him. Then Esther summoned Hathach from the king's eunuchs, I'm sure one of the runners, one of her trusted assistants, whom the king had appointed to attend her, and ordered him to go to Mordecai to learn what this was and why it was. She doesn't know. She has no idea. So Hathach went out to Mordecai to the city square in front of the king's gates, and Mordecai, watch carefully, told him all that had happened to him, and the exact amount of money that Haman had promised to pay to the king's treasuries for the destruction of the Jews. First time she ever heard this. He also gave a copy of the text of the edict which had been issued in Susa for their destruction, that he might show Esther and inform her. I am impressed with the accuracy with which Mordecai carries out his job. He informs her of all that had happened. He specifies the exact amount of money in the deal. And he even sends along a text of the edict. He says, have her read this. This is with the king's signet from the king's ring. This is exactly what he has said. Why do I make such a point of this? Because we live in a day of hearsay. How few there are who pass along information that is exact and precise and reliable. Do you? When you are asked your response to a certain issue that has to do with information that could hurt or hinder another, are you very careful with what you say? Do you have the facts? Do you present texts? Do you prove the information to be exactly right? I hope so. Time couldn't allow me to name the people who have been hurt by rumor and innuendo and exaggeration and hearsay. Maybe you as well. Forgive this personal illustration, but it happens to me a lot. I had a fellow write me this last week, and he said, tell me when you almost committed suicide. I heard this past week that when you spoke to named the group that you had mentioned, that you had almost taken your life. Well, I thought back, and when was that? I have never almost taken my life.
And I remembered speaking.

0: speaking in a group, and I spoke of some strains and difficulties in ministry, and I'm sure the person who heard that read into that a little more than I ever even implied. And it makes a lot better story if Swindoll's about to take his life. And he decided that that's really what I meant. It's not what I meant. Up in the Northwest, word is out that I'm divorced. And so rather regularly, I have to send word up there. I have never married before. If you knew how young I was when I married the first time, you'd know that I'd had been a child groom to have married before. This is the same woman that's been willing to stay with me all these years. That's the amazing thing. That's what's remarkable. Be careful what you say about an individual. Be careful how you say it. Be careful that the person gets the right message. Review it. Give proof or be quiet. Mordecai knows that he has put the issue on the line for Esther, and he knows if she acts on this, it could mean her life. This is no time for rumor. In fact, the last of verse 8 says, order her to go in to the king to implore his favor and to plead with him for her people. Tell her that's what she's to do. No one knows she's Jewish. No one will know until she says it. Now there's the hook. Does one person make a difference? Would that Jewess make a difference to the nation? Would anyone have more the ear of the king than the queen? James Hastings writes, Mordecai contemplated this bitter necessity. He gazed upon it till his eyes were a fountain of tears. He studied the situation till the iron entered into his very soul. Then he made his appeal to Queen Esther to stand forward as the savior of her people. I'm certain that when he saw Hathach and when he stood there in his sackcloth and ashes, he thought, this is the moment. This is my only chance. Tell Esther to stand in the gap. Tell her to stand alone. Hathach comes back, verse 9, and relates Mordecai's words to Esther. Esther spoke to Hathach and ordered him to reply to Mordecai. Now, before I read it, let's not be too harsh with Esther. And before you sit there feeling like a Nathan Hale or Patrick Henry, that you would have never responded like that, remember, you're surrounded by friends in a very comfortable place in the daylight, and there are no armed soldiers outside, and there was no threat on your race. Just remember, you are in a very protected situation, in a bubble of security. How easy for all of us to be brave when we're all together. Let's not be too harsh with her first response. I can identify. I can understand it. Esther said, verse 11, all the king's servants and the people of the king's provinces know that for any man or woman who comes to the king, to the inner court, who is not summoned, he has but one law, that he be put to death. Unless the king holds out to him the golden scepter so that he may live. And I have not been summoned to come to the king for these 30 days. I mean, I haven't even seen the man. I don't even know what his feelings are toward me now. I'm not sure I can do that. It's a dilemma. You see, Mordecai knew Esther. He had reared her. He had trained her. He knew how far he could push. He knew her character. You have occasions in your life, brief vignettes, little windows of time, where you can step forward and tell your children to be brave. Step forward and do it. There are times when you must call upon your children to stand alone and to trust them to do it.
1: 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I'm Bill Meyer. Chuck Swindoll continues to share his thoughts on thinking and saying what's right, regardless. 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

0: Do you have a financial need? Not just money to go shopping, a real need? Some of Jesus' disciples did, so they went fishing all night on the Sea of Galilee. John tells about it in John chapter 21. Early in the morning, Jesus stood on the shore, but the disciples did not realize that it was Jesus. He called out to them, "Friends, haven't you any fish?" "No," they answered. "Throw your net on the right side of the boat and you will find some." When they did, they were unable to haul the net in because of the large number of fish. Jesus knew exactly where those fish were. A similar thing happened when the taxes were due. Peter reminded Jesus about the approaching deadline to pay them. Jesus told Peter to go to the lake and throw out a line. "Take the first fish you catch, open its mouth, and you will find a 4-drachma coin," he told Peter. "Take it and give it to them for my tax and yours." Clearly, if God knows where the fish are, surely he can meet your need as well. Perhaps the reason he has not yet answered your prayer is that he wants you to seek him, not just the money. If you have a child who cares only about your money and what you can give him, and he never gives you a hug or tells you he loves you or wants to be around you, you get tired of just forking over the cash. When you pray, be sure that God knows it's not just the money you're after. In Matthew 6:33, Jesus gave us the basis for having our needs met when he said, "But seek first his kingdom and his righteousness, and all these things will be given to you as well." Your need is no surprise to your Father. Seek him instead of his gifts, and in his time, he will meet that need.
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5: 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Who was I supposed to call? No, I just need to finish this. Oh, and I've got the kids' lunches tomorrow. This house needs to be cleaned. Did I eat today? There's just so much to do, and I'm nowhere near done, and I just wish I could do more.
6: 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And you probably feel with some frequency like you're running on empty. Today's Focus on the Family with Jim Daly is for you as we explore important rhythms that will help you have a more healthy, more meaningful life. Thanks for joining us. I'm John Fuller.
8: John, do you ever get caught in that exchange with somebody where they say, "How are you doing?" "Oh, I'm so busy." You just go into this whole litany of 14 things you got to do.
6: And then they respond like, "Oh, you're busy. Well, yeah, let me tell you how busy
8: you.
6: I am." Yes.
8: So,
6: yeah, absolutely.
8: I'm guilty of that because,
6: totally.
8: You know, usually I'm pretty busy. And you want to know about it? I'll tell you.
6: Yeah.
8: You know, I'm flying here, I'm going there. And, you know, we wear it like a badge of honor. But our guest today is going to challenge that and say, "Are you sure that's healthy?" And I think I'm at the point of saying amen. I don't think that's the way we should go. And the problem, of course, is that that lifestyle is unsustainable. I don't think it's what the Lord wanted for us when he talks about bringing life to the full. And what does that mean? And we're going to explore that today.
6: Mm-hmm. Yeah. And Deborah Falada has been with us a number of times. She's always very popular as a guest. She's an author, speaker, a counselor, and she writes and speaks about marriage and relationships. And today we'll hear about a book that really is so deep and rich, Jim. I don't know how much of it we'll be able to cover today and next time, but it's called Soul Care: Find Life-Giving Rhythms, Live Restored, Avoid Burnout, and Discover Unspeakable Joy. And we've got details about Deborah and the book at focusonthefamily.com/broadcast.
8: Deborah, welcome back to Focus. It's so good to have you.
3: It's good to be back with you both.
8: It's so fun. Well, we kind of set it up there. Maybe you can bounce off of that, this idea of busyness and the badge of honor. And I think the American culture really raises that to a high standard, don't we? That maybe too high. We kind of put it out there for people to see how busy we are so you can tell us how good we are.
3: Yeah, I think we tend to value the amount of things that we have going on rather than the quality of the things that we have going on. It's not about the quantity. It's about doing what God has called us to do. And I think you're right when you said it's not sustainable. And that's the bottom line here. You know, as a licensed counselor, I see so many people coming into my office, high capacity ministry, executive pastors, senior pastors, people who are burnt out.
8: Let's explore that a little bit, that burnout feeling. I'm not even sure. I think I have been there. But again, not being trained in that way to really understand it, I'm not sure that many of us as lay people can know if we're on the edge of burnout. What are some of the descriptors for a person who's on the burnout glide path?
3: Yeah. Well, let me start by asking a question. The first question I would ask is, how full do you feel? If zero is I feel totally depleted in life, and 10 is I feel filled, what number would you give yourself? I think that's a really important question to ask. And then you want to start looking for symptoms of burnout, which are things like excessive fatigue, even after you've had a good night's rest. But I think one of the telltale symptoms is you start feeling apathy towards the things that you used to love doing.
8: That's a sign.
3: The things you used to be excited about. Mm-hmm. Let's say you used to be excited about, you know, I'm so looking forward to going to work and helping people. And now I'm like, I don't really feel like doing this anymore. I'm tired. You start feeling a little bit resentful, a little bit bitter, a little bit jaded. Honestly, it can also come with physical symptoms as far as headaches and muscle aches and pains and all the different things that you don't know what to attribute it to, but it's causing you to feel depleted. And you want to be on the lookout for those kind of things.
8: Yeah, it's important because it's part of Soul Care, the title of your book. Let's talk about that, the title Soul Care. You know, we've got self-care and we got other things like that. So what is the differentiator with soul care? As Christians, we love that.
3: Soul. You're right. I think Christians tend to be a little bit scared of the word self-care because of the focus on self. And here's the thing about it. The way that culture defines self-care is superficial. It's not enough to get a manicure, pedicure, take a warm bath if you're not getting to the roots of the things that are draining you, as well as the roots of the things that are going to fill you up. So even culture's definition of self-care isn't enough for us as Christians. We have to dig a little bit deeper. And soul care is birthed out of the six rhythms that Jesus himself practiced to fill up during his time here on earth. And if Jesus himself understood that he had human capacity and he had to honor that human capacity, though he was fully God, he was fully man. How much more do we have to have the humility to say, I have a human capacity and I need to honor that?
8: Yeah, and we're going to get to that because that's the core of the book, right? The things that we can see that Jesus concentrated on to keep himself in a good place and how we can live in that way. And that's why people need to stick with us because we're going to talk about those six core areas. Before we get there, though, Jesus said in Mark 12 about loving, you know, the Lord your God with all your heart, soul, and mind. We understand that one. Loving your neighbor as yourself, we don't spend a lot of time thinking about that because on the one hand, we think loving ourselves is almost feels anti-Christian to do that. What do you see in the healthy clinical sense of what the Lord was expressing there? What do we do in a healthy way to love ourselves and then loving our neighbor?
3: Well, I think the healthiest people are the ones who are the most filled up. You know, empty people have a hard time focusing on others. And I think sometimes we're so afraid to be selfish that we self-neglect.
8: And wear that as a badge of honor.
3: Yeah, exactly. Right? And self-neglect leads us to self-sabotage because we're empty. And you know the irony in all that? When I self-neglect, when I neglect my needs and I neglect what's going on inside of me, I feel so burnt out and empty that the only person I can think of is myself.
8: Huh.
3: You know, when you're at your lowest point in life, you're not thinking of others. You're just thinking about how bad you feel.
8: Well, it's
3: how
8: almost
3: empty
8: like
3: you feel.
8: Can't think of others.
3: Exactly.
8: That's your point.
3: Exactly. It becomes this vortex of selfishness in a different way. But I think the balance of that is learning to honor and address our needs and how we can stay filled up so that we can continue to pour out in the way that God has called us. My dad used to always tell me growing up that human beings are like a well. And if you don't keep filling up your well, you're eventually going to run dry and you're not going to have anything to offer the people in need. And I see this as a message specifically for the caregivers out there, those of us, the counselors, the pastors, those in healthcare, teachers, ministers, who are constantly pouring out. We have to be even more intentional about making sure that we're filled.
8: Yeah, that's so good. In fact, in the book, you had a story of a pastor, a senior pastor, who did experience burnout. Describe, and of course, you've changed his name, and I get all that to protect him. But describe his situation and what was the remedy?
3: You know, he was at the height of ministry. He had this thriving church that was growing in an unexpected way. But he was on the verge of burnout. When he came in to see me, he was done with ministry. He was feeling so bad emotionally and physically, so exhausted. And here's what it comes down to. Before you can start practicing healthy rhythms, you have to get to the root of why you don't practice them to begin with. If you don't get to the root of your underlying belief system and why you tend to neglect yourself to begin with, you're just going to repeat the same patterns with time. So I had to sit with him and really start to dig. Why do you neglect yourself? Why are you burnt out? This man grew up in a family where his stepfather was so strict. He was such a perfectionist. And if you messed up, it was over for you. There was physical abuse, emotional abuse. So he learned to just put his needs on the back burner and focus on doing the right thing in the right way for his father, and not rocking the boat in any way.
8: To avoid punishment.
3: To avoid punishment.
8: Yeah. Wow.
3: So here he was years later doing the same thing in ministry, seeing what everybody else needed, trying to be perfect, not rocking the boat, not focused on his needs until he got to a place of complete depletion.
8: Yeah, that's so amazing. You know, Deborah, so often, we are an organization based on marriage and parenting. And of course, Dr. Dobson's background was a PhD in child development. And sometimes these things are so subtle. It doesn't sound subtle when you unfold it for your client.
3: Right.
8: But then it just hits you. How do we understand how those subtleties of our childhood and the things we experience end up becoming this huge weight in our lives? How do we even start to think about the behaviors that we're acting out and where they're connected?
3: Yeah. Well, the first question to ask yourself is, what's the belief system here? Why am I doing more than I should? Why do I always say yes? Why do I take more on my plate? And we might find that underneath the surface, there's a belief system that thinks, if I don't do it, nobody else will. Or I have to be the one to do this so that I have value in my life.
8: Affirmation.
3: I want to feel valued. I want to feel affirmed. There's a belief system that we carry, and oftentimes it's rooted in our trauma rather than in God's truth, who says that we are already loved, we are already valuable, we are already enough because of Jesus. And when we function out of the belief system of trauma, we find ourselves engaging in unhealthy patterns.
8: Wow. I mean, that's something for us to take inventory of, you know, in our lives. What motivates us? Why are we behaving the way we are?
3: Right.
8: Especially for those of us that are Christian, because we should be the healthiest people on the face of this earth.
3: I know.
8: Emotionally.
3: Can you
8: and
3: imagine?
8: Often we're not.
3: I know. Can you imagine if the church took on the call to get healthy?
8: Yeah.
3: How that could overflow into our world.
8: Yeah, that is so good. All right, you opened that door on the six principles that you've learned that Jesus demonstrated for us, and we'll get through all of them. Let's start with nourish. What does it mean to be nourished?
3: That was a unique place to start for me, because I think the world helps us focus on our physical well-being, probably to a fault. But in church, we often neglect our physical well-being. But how can we go to Judea and Samaria and the ends of the earth when we're sick and tired and depleted, right? Mm-hmm. Our physical health, our temple, is such an important part of having healthy rhythms. And Jesus himself stopped to take care of his body. The Bible says he was wearied with his journey, and so he would stop. It talks about him making time to eat and drink and making sure his disciples were nourishing their bodies. Coming from a Middle Eastern family and thinking of Jesus saying to the disciples, come and eat, was a really refreshing look at him, because he actually cared about the state of their body, because he knew that that was the path and the avenue to being able to do everything that God had called them to do.
6: Mm. This is Focus on the Family with Jim Daly. I'm John Fuller, and our guest today is Deborah Folletta. And you can find out more about her book, Soul Care, when you get in touch with us. 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
8: Deborah, you mentioned your heritage, Egyptian, and I remember going to someone's home, Peter, who grew up in Lebanon, and oh my goodness, I mean, coming over for, you know, in the States, we say, hey, you want to come over for dinner? They spent 4 days getting ready to do this meal for us.
3: I believe it.
8: And the homemade hummus and the breads and the, you know, dates, and the kitchen was fully decked out. Yeah. Every counter had heaps of food. I'm going, Peter, my goodness, you could feed 100 people. This is what we do. Yeah. We want to make sure you have enough.
3: We want to make sure you're nourished.
8: I was like, enough? I mean, but it was amazing. And I think for those of us that do the drive-through mostly, whatever that might be, you know, pick
3: right,
8: up the already
3: right.
8: cooked chicken and at Costco and get it to the table. Describe for us that culture of a meal. I mean, it's different. We don't possess that understanding of what it means to sit and eat together the way the Lord did with his disciples. It's a gathering. It's something special.
3: Well, first of all, it was a life-giving meal because of the people that were there, but also because of the types of foods that were being eaten. I mean, we've really strayed from that in modern America, 2024. The things that we're eating today are mostly processed and unhealthy rather than whole foods that nourish us. They might be foods that fill us, but they're not foods that nourish us. And, you know, interestingly enough, we work against God when we're not taking care of our bodies, whether it be not eating good foods, whether it be not drinking enough water. I had an experience where I was out on a ministry trip and I was dehydrated and I started having heart palpitations. And, you know, right away you're like, this is spiritual warfare. It might not be a demon. It might be that you're just dehydrated. You know, sometimes our blood sugar is low, we're not eating healthy foods, and then we blame the enemy for it rather than seeing our role in the process of having a healthy body.
8: Well, I want to shout out to your husband, who's a doctor. You called him, right?
3: I called
8: him. Hon, you need to pray for me. There's spiritual warfare. He said, how much water have
3: exactly.
8: you had?
3: Exactly. What's going on? How much water have
8: I
3: you
8: love
3: had?
8: That.
6: Start with the basics.
3: Start with the basics. And how often do we neglect the basics in the caring of our souls?
8: Yeah. So that's the nourishment side of it, the physical nourishment of what we need to do as believers and followers of Christ, because he, again, demonstrated that, as you said, through the scripture. The next one is rest. This is probably one of the more difficult ones, going back to our initial conversation about being busy as a badge of honor.
3: Right.
8: To really be able to rest. And, you know, we think of Jesus as on 24/7. You know, people were infirmed and seeking him out by the hundreds, sometimes the thousands. And it seems to give us the impression that he was always available, just push the buzzer and I'll open the door. That's not really what happened.
3: No, I think we give ourselves the impression that he was busy and always going and always pouring out. But when you look at scripture, and the most beautiful part of writing this book was looking at Jesus through the lens of soul care. He was so good at it. And things that you notice that you would have never noticed before had you not been looking for those things. Jesus was really good at pulling away and taking breaks. He was really good at responding to his body's exhaustion. I'm tired. I'm wearied with my journey. What am I going to do? I'm not going to push through. I'm going to rest. I'm going to honor my capacity. My favorite verse was when Jesus took a nap. He climbed on the boat after a long day of ministry. And instead of just pushing through and doing more, you'd think he'd tell himself, I only have 3 years, right? He started his ministry at 30. We know he was crucified at 33. You'd think he'd say, I only got 3 years. I got to push through.
8: I'm not going to sleep.
3: Yeah, I'm not going to sleep. He went on the boat, climbed down into the hull, and took a nap.
6: Now, there's an element of trusting God in that. I mean, Jesus modeled that for us, but it's really hard to consider rest as somehow related to trusting God and acting in faith. How do I do that when I stop?
3: I was working with a client recently who said, I feel guilty when I stop to rest and take naps. So we really had to dig, what is the underlying belief system that's causing you to feel guilty? And she said, I don't feel valued when I'm not doing something. I feel like I have to be the one to do. And I challenged her, isn't there a sliver of pride in that, thinking that it's on us to do, rather than when I close my eyes and rest, I serve a God who is bigger than me, and he's able to take the little that I can give him and multiply it. Yeah. It's actually on him, not on me. Mm. And I think sometimes when we have a hard time resting, there's a little bit of pride underneath that, rather than trusting the Lord.
8: You know, so often, Deborah, and I've seen this personally, a friend of mine who, he had never shared this before, but as a 7-year-old boy, he was molested by a neighbor. And, you know, as an adult, he was type A, high achiever, and it was so courageous of him, because at one point he told me, he goes, you're the first human being I've ever said this to, but I think I wake up every day trying to feel clean. Mm. And the only way I feel like I can get clean is if I work harder.
3: Trying to prove himself.
8: Isn't that interesting? And it gets back to the point we made earlier, these connections that happen to us.
3: Right.
8: And then how it translates into our actions. Many years later, perhaps, this struggle to feel clean and have to get rid of what was ugly.
3: Right.
8: And to work my way through that. Mm. I mean, what a tumultuous, torturous place to be in.
3: It's funny because sometimes we look at the success or the good behavior as a positive thing, but if it's not rooted in healthy beliefs, it'll always lead us down an unhealthy path, which ends up in burnout, which ends up in us being in a place where our light is no longer shining.
8: Yeah. When it comes to this idea of rest, I feel pretty good about this, honestly. And I, you know, I'm trying to be objective with my self-assessment.
3: Yeah.
8: But you mentioned in the book, you know, tried to live your life at 85%.
3: Doesn't it sound like something an Olympic coach would tell you,
8: yeah,
3: right?
8: Yeah, but I like that. I feel like that's what I tried to do.
3: And I'm glad it's just, hear that.
8: I think it's always good when you get reinforcement from an expert. But I think Gene would often say, you're kind of type B. In certain ways, I could be type A in other ways, but you know, I try to live a type B because I think it's healthy. You leave some capacity, and I don't always do it perfectly.
3: Right.
8: But the point is, I think generally, I actually strive to do that.
3: Well, if you think of our emotional energy like a budget, we all know that living at 100% max of your budget is unhealthy. I wouldn't tell you spend every penny of your paycheck, because what happens when unexpected needs arise? You can't save for the future when you're living at max capacity. Our emotional energy is very similar, and we have to honor that and make sure we have margin. One thing that was really neat when I was processing and writing Soul Care, I often tell my clients the 85% concept. We want to go far, not just fast. So we want to live at 85%, make sure you have extra space. When I thought about the concept of the Sabbath, there's one day of rest out of 7. When you calculate that out in percentage, guess what it comes out to?
8: It'd be about 15 to 18%?
3: 85%.
8: Mm-hmm. Okay, the opposite.
3: The
8: end
3: opposite.
8: Of that.
3: Yeah. 15 to 18% rest, 85% work.
8: Yeah.
3: So it's that concept that I think there's something really spiritual underneath the surface, because God understands the way our bodies work and what our bodies need.
8: Oh, I think it's so perfect. You experienced a season in your life where you battled with insomnia. I think that's called growing older.
3: I sure hope not.
8: I mean, so many of us maybe 40 line, you start sleeping a little more restlessly. It's like, for my pattern, it's real good sleep at the beginning.
3: Yeah.
8: And then 3 o'clock in the morning, I kind of get a little more restless, start thinking about some things I need to do. And I can struggle with that. But speak to that moment in your own life with insomnia and what that signal was for you.
3: Well, one of the things that I challenge people to take seriously in Soul Care is the rhythms of sleep that they have. I think we get into a pattern of, well, nobody sleeps well, and this is just part of life. But we don't realize when we're not sleeping well, we're not functioning well either. We're not making good choices. Our judgment is depleted when we're tired. Our response is slower when we're tired. So it's, for me, understanding that insomnia was a signal, like what's going on here? Are my chemicals off? Is this hormonal? Is this anxiety? Is there something that I need to adjust underneath the surface, rather than just ignoring it, pushing through, covering it up, actually figuring out what is this telling my body and what do I need to do differently to respond.
8: You know, you're seeing people that have come to that conclusion in your practice as a counselor. What percentage of people broadly you think are in that spot where they're going, okay, this might require some help? I know that's not a scientific question because it's hard to guess, but I would think it'd be on the smaller end.
3: I think it's on the smaller end.
8: 10% to 15% that are going, okay, I need to do something.
3: The more likely response is to push through. Mm. And that's the unfortunate thing.
8: And just pile it on, and then 20 years later, you have a real massive problem.
3: I would say maybe even 2 years later.
8: Okay.
3: Yeah, absolutely.
6: So I'm thinking of somebody, as you raised that good question, Jim, I'm thinking, Deborah, of somebody that I know. He's late 20s, and he goes to sleep around 11 at night and gets up at 2 or 3 in the morning. That's it. He sleeps 3 or 4 hours a night.
3: Wow.
6: And I thought that's a little unusual.
3: It is unusual.
6: And he seems to have accepted that. He goes running at 3 a.m. just to deal with that. So what would your guess be in terms of how I can help him see maybe this isn't normal?
3: Yeah. Well, I would challenge him that this is a signal of something going on underneath the surface. Mm-hmm. Because we are supposed to have healthy rhythms of sleep. We were made for healthy rhythms of sleep. We were created the circadian rhythm of day and night. And so rather than just think this is how I am, we need to start investigating and figure out, first step, seeing a doctor. Second step, seeing a counselor and trying to get to the root of what some of this might be, whether it's physical or whether it's psychological and emotional and something that needs to be addressed.
6: And this kind of goes back to one of your first observations. Why am I this way? Why am I letting this happen?
3: Right. Huh.
8: Yeah, and it could be, first step might be pray and ask the Lord to reveal to you mm-hmm. what's happening there. And I think that's a good place to end, Deborah. Jesus is modeling. We're going to come back next time and explore some of the other attributes that you've highlighted. But ending, I think, on the high note of God's creation and what he wants from us and what he modeled for us, Jesus did model emotional health and well-being. What are those snippets that you could close here at the end and encourage people to think about as they live their day-to-day life and want to honor God and how they do that?
3: I would say the best way that we can continue to pour out in the way that God has called us to, in the most effective way, is to make sure that we remain filled, because our level of effectiveness is directly correlated to our level of fullness.
6: Such great insights today from our guest, Deborah Falada, as she talked about her book, Soul Care, Find Life-Giving Rhythms, Live Restored, Avoid Burnout, and Discover Unspeakable Joy. Those are some challenging benchmarks, Jim, for all of us. Living a restored life and avoiding burnout, experiencing unspeakable joy.
8: I'm thinking, where do you sign up? And there may be someone listening right now who says that sounds impossible, and it is, without the power of God working in our lives. I love Deborah's advice to live like Jesus and follow his example. 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
10: 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The laundry area? Ditto. Like dirty dishes, the laundry train never ends. Between housekeeping, working, driving the kids all over creation, from music lessons, gymnastics, play practice, and Cub Scouts, I feel like I live in the land of the time-starved.
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14: How these kids can get a flagpole dirty is beyond me.
15: Mr. Walton! Mr. Walton!
14: Right on time. Hello, Erica.
15: I'm ready. Tell me the rest of the Jacob and Esau story.
14: Are you sure? I mean, the way you ran up, I was beginning to think you lost interest.
15: Hmm?
14: Never mind. All right, where were we?
15: Well, it all started when Jacob and Esau were born.
16: Two nations struggle in your womb. Two people shall be separated from your body. One will be stronger than the other, and the older shall serve the younger.
17: Oh, that's right. You've been out all day. You must be very hungry.
18: Starve. Give me some stew.
17: I don't think so.
18: What do you want?
17: I want your birthright.
15: What was he? Nuts?
19: So Esau will get the blessing of the firstborn, Jacob, unless we act quickly.
20: Father?
21: Esau, is that you?
20: Yes, Father. It is Esau. Jacob.
14: Oh, yeah. Now I remember.
15: So Jacob got to Haran?
14: Yes, he did. And almost immediately, he ran into the first of God's blessings for him. At a well.
17: Hello.
22: Hello. Hello.
17: Those are fine-looking sheep and goats.
22: Thank you.
17: What is this place?
22: This is the well of Haran.
17: Haran? Do you know a fellow named Laban, son of Nahor?
22: Yes, we know him.
17: Ah, how is he?
22: He's well and prosperous.
0: Here come some of his flocks now.
17: Oh, it's still the middle of the day. Not time for the sheep to be gathered in for the night.
0: So?
17: So, why aren't you watering your herds?
19: Because in this land, we don't begin watering the flocks until all the shepherds and herds are here.
17: Who are you?
19: I am Rachel, daughter of Laban.
17: Well, Rachel, daughter of Laban, when the flocks stop grazing so early in the day, they go hungry at night.
19: We know.
17: Then doesn't it make sense to give them some water so they can go back to the pasture?
19: Yes, but it is our custom to wait.
17: Is it your custom to have weak and sick herds? Here, hold my staff.
0: Hey, what are you doing?
17: Rolling back the wellstone to water the lady's flocks.
19: But the others...
17: Let them wait. The daughter of Laban should wait for no man.
19: Who are you?
1: I'm Jacob, son of Isaac and Rebecca. Your father is my uncle. We are cousins.
19: Cousins? Oh, Jacob! Oh, I must tell father!
1: What about your sheep?
19: Oh, dear.
1: I watched them. Go, go!
4: Rachel ran back and got her father, who ran back and greeted Jacob warmly.
15: People sure did a lot of running back then.
4: Well, they had to. Their cars were in the shop.
15: Oh.
4: I'm kidding, Erica. They didn't have any cars.
15: I know, Mr. Walton. I'm not that dumb.
4: Oh, yeah, well, anyway. Laban introduced him to the rest of the family, including his oldest daughter, Leah. And they all accepted him right into the family.
15: Sounds like Jacob is going to live happily ever after.
4: Well, I wouldn't be too sure about that. What goes around comes around, and Jacob was just about to find that out.
15: How?
4: Well, after he'd been living there for about a month, Laban spoke with him.
21: Jacob, you're the best shepherd and herdsman I've ever seen. Since you've been here, my flocks have never looked better. I'm glad you're here.
17: I'm grateful you took me in, Uncle Laban.
21: You're my flesh and blood, but it isn't good for you to work for nothing. You should name your wages.
17: Oh, that's very generous of you, Uncle, but I don't need anything.
21: No. I insist. There must be something you want.
17: Well, there is one thing.
21: Ah, I knew it. What do you say to every third lamb that is born and every third goat kidling?
17: I don't want animals.
21: No? Oh, I see. Land is your desire. How does the range to the south strike you?
17: It strikes me fine, but I don't want land either.
21: No animals or land? What is left?
17: Well...
21: Speak up. Come on.
17: I'd like to have Rachel for my wife.
21: Rachel?
17: I'm willing to work for her 7 years in exchange for her hand in marriage. What do you say, Uncle?
21: Wonderful! I'd much rather give Rachel to family than to some stranger. I agree.
15: 7 years? That's a long time.
4: Well, not to Jacob. He loved Rachel so much that it seemed like just a few days.
15: Wait a minute. Esau married 4 women, and now Jacob wants to marry his cousin? Isn't that kind of weird?
4: Well, the customs were different back then. Those things weren't looked down on like they are now. Besides, when it came time for Jacob to marry Rachel, that's when the real trouble started.
15: Why?
4: Well, in those days, weddings used to last a week or more. Everyone was invited, and everyone drank a lot of wine. So when Jacob finally came to his senses, he discovered that instead of Rachel, he was married to...
23: Hello, Jacob.
17: What? Leah, what are you doing in my tent?
23: I belong here, Jacob. I am your wife.
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15: Okay, Eric is confused. How did Jacob end up married to Leah? And what happened to Rachel?
4: Well, that's just what Jacob wanted to know.
1: How did I end up married to Leah? And what happened to Rachel? Laban, why have you tricked me this way?
21: It is not our custom to marry off the younger daughter before the older one.
1: But I don't want Leah. I want Rachel.
21: You can have her. Complete the full week of the marriage ceremony with Leah, and I will give you Rachel to marry also, if you'll stay and work for another 7 years.
1: Another 7 years?
15: Another 7 years? Did he do it?
1: As a matter of fact, he did.
15: Why?
1: He loved Rachel.
15: Wow. Now that's what I call love. So, Jacob ended up with two wives.
1: Yes, but he loved Rachel more than Leah.
15: Poor Leah.
1: And God felt that way, too, because he blessed her and she had a baby, a son they named Reuben.
15: That's nice.
1: Now, actually, that was only the beginning. In the years to come, Jacob's family grew and grew. After Reuben, there was Simeon, Levi, Judah, Dan, Naphtali, Gad, Asher, Issachar, Zebulun, and finally a girl, Dinah.
15: 11 children?
1: Oh, you've been counting. Yeah, and none of them were Rachel's.
15: None?
1: Nope, and she was very upset about it. So upset, she prayed to God. And God heard her because she finally had a very special son named Joseph. But that's a whole other story. Anyway, after Joseph was born, Jacob went to talk to Laban.
3: Laban, my 7 years of servitude are up. I've been here 14 years now. I want to take my wives and children home to Canaan.
21: Jacob, please stay. An advisor told me that you were the cause of all my blessings.
3: Oh, that may be,
21: but if you stay, I'll increase your wages.
3: Laban, I have served you well, and the Lord God has blessed you because of me. But now I need to be on my own and provide for my family, not yours.
21: Please, don't go. Don't go. I'll do anything you want if you'll just stay. Please, name your price.
3: I'll continue working for you if you give me all of the speckled or spotted goats. And all of the black sheep. They will be my wages.
21: Why those goats and sheep?
3: If you ever find a white sheep or goat in my flock, you'll know it was stolen, and vice versa.
21: Excellent.
3: Also, grant that my sons can take my flock 3 days' distance from your camp.
21: 3 days?
3: Well, that way there will never be a mix-up. You need not worry, Laban. I will stay here and personally tend your flock.
21: Shrewd, Jacob, very shrewd. Done.
1: So Jacob stayed on at Laban's for several more years. God gave Jacob special knowledge on how to increase his flocks. And after a few years, Jacob was very wealthy, with many servants, camels, and donkeys, a fact that did not sit well with Laban or his sons.
5: Father, Jacob has become rich off of you.
6: His speckled flocks keep increasing and growing stronger, while our pure sheep and goats decrease and get weaker.
5: He owes everything to you.
21: I know, but what can we do?
6: Look, here comes young Reuben with more flocks. You, boy, what are you doing here?
7: Watering my father's flocks.
21: Who told you you could water them here?
7: My father.
6: Your father is wrong. Take these animals and get out of here.
7: We've always watered them here before.
5: Impudent child! Do as you're told, or we'll do it for you.
3: Hush now, Reuben. It's all right.
7: Yes, Father.
3: You say that Laban did nothing to stop them?
7: No, Father.
3: All right. Go to your mother and your Aunt Rachel and tell them to meet me out in the field. Hurry. You see what has happened. Laban has turned against me, treating me badly, trying to cheat me. But the God of my fathers has still prospered me.
19: What should we do?
3: God has spoken to me and told me to take us all back to Canaan. Will you go?
19: We will go where you go.
8: Yes, there's nothing for us here. Our father has treated us like strangers as well.
19: First he sold us to you, then he spent all of the money you paid for us.
8: God has taken our father's wealth from him, and now it belongs to us and our children.
19: Do whatever God has told you to do.
3: Very well. Go back to our camp and pack everything. We'll leave as soon as I can join you. And we won't tell Laban.
15: Did they get away?
1: Yes. Jacob waited until the busiest time of the year, shearing time.
15: That's when they cut all the wool off the sheep, right?
1: Right. And that's when Jacob joined his family and they took off, driving their flocks before them. Jacob thought with their 3-day head start, they had a good chance of reaching safety before Laban ever knew they were gone. There was something Jacob didn't know.
19: Leah?
8: What?
19: I was just thinking about Father.
8: What about him?
19: What do you think his most prized possession is?
8: Prized possession? Why, how would I know?
19: Take a guess.
8: Well, it certainly isn't us.
19: No. So what do you think it is?
23: I suppose...
8: Will it have to be the statues of his gods?
19: Good.
8: Why good?
19: I just wanted to be sure I heard him where he felt it most.
8: Heard him? What are you saying?
19: Oh, just that Father's prized possessions aren't in his possession anymore. Look.
8: You took his gods?
19: Yes.
8: Rachel, how could you?
19: You said yourself that Father has given us nothing. These statues are made of gold, and we deserve them.
8: But does Jacob know?
19: No, and I don't want him to. He doesn't believe in our Father's gods, and he'd make me return them. It's all right, Leah. Father is so busy now, he'll never even notice they're gone.
14: But Rachel was wrong.
21: Gather the men. We'll chase him down. I'll teach him to steal from me.
14: The chase was on, and lasted for 7 days. But finally, Laban caught up with Jacob. And he was furious.
21: You have stolen my gods from me.
1: No, I would not do such a thing.
21: Do you lie to me even now?
1: I did not take them. Search the camp. If anything of yours is here, I'll give it back without question, and the person who stole it shall die.
15: Die? Boy, Rachel must have freaked.
14: Well, if you mean she was scared, I'd say you're right. And she got even more scared as Laban tore apart Jacob's tent, then Leah's, then the servants, and found nothing. Finally, he came to Rachel's tent.
21: Rachel?
23: Father?
21: Is this how you greet me? Stand up.
23: I cannot, Father. I ask your pardon. I am ill and unclean.
21: Search the tent.
14: So Laban and his men tore apart Rachel's tent, too, and found nothing. By this time, Jacob was pretty upset.
1: Well, what did you find? What is my crime? You've chased after me like I'm a dog and have searched through everything. Now put what I stole out here for all to see and decide whose it is.
21: I've found nothing.
1: Nothing? Nothing? And you wonder why I wanted to leave you.
21: I am sorry, Jacob. You're right. I have treated you badly. Come now, let us make an agreement.
1: Agreement?
21: Yes. We'll set up a boundary to mark our lands so that you will stay in your territory and I will stay in mine.
14: Well, they each agreed not to attack each other. Then Laban kissed his daughters and grandchildren and returned home.
15: Wait a minute. What about the idols? How did Rachel get rid of them?
14: She didn't. She didn't keep sitting just because she was ill. She kept sitting because the idols were underneath her.
15: You're kidding.
14: Yeah?
15: That's so obvious. Why didn't Laban just make her get up?
14: Now, ironically enough, it was against his religion to touch a woman who was sick. Also, it was Rachel's way of showing disrespect for the idols.
15: Wow. I guess they got out of that fix.
14: Yeah, but as dishonest as Rachel was, a worse fix was waiting for them. They were now headed into Esau's territory.
15: Uh-oh.
14: Yeah. And you can be sure that right about then, a certain birthright and stolen blessing were at the top of his thoughts.
15: Why didn't they just go around Esau's territory?
14: Jacob's flocks and herds were too big. He'd be noticed. So he decided to take the offensive.
1: Zimran?
2: Yes, master?
1: Take a message to my brother Esau.
2: Yes, master.
1: Tell him, hello from Jacob. I have been living with Uncle Laban until recently, and now I own oxen, donkeys, sheep, and many servants. I have sent this message to inform you of my coming in hopes that you will be friendly to us and that we can live in peace.
15: I still think I would have tried sneaking around. That sounds pretty risky to me.
14: Jacob figured it was better to contact his brother and be friendly than get caught sneaking through.
15: Well, did it work?

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1: Jason?
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0: 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We always love hearing from you.
4: Esau was coming after Jacob with an army of 400 men?
12: Yeah.
4: What did Jacob do?
12: Well, the only thing he could do, try and protect himself.
13: Zimran, divide the camp. Take the women and children back and put the flocks in front. That way, if Esau attacks one camp, the other can escape.
14: Yes, Master.
13: God of Abraham and Isaac, you told me to return to my family and my country. You said you would treat me well. I'm not worthy of the loving kindness you have shown me again and again. When I left home, I owned nothing but a walking stick. And now I have enough for two camps. Please save me from my brother Esau. He's coming to kill all of us, even the mothers with their children. You promised to treat me well and make my descendants like the sands on the shore. Too numerous to count.
14: Master! Master! The camp is being divided.
13: Good. Once that's done, prepare a gift for Esau.
14: A gift?
13: 220 goats, 220 sheep, 30 camels and their young, 50 head of cattle, and 30 donkeys.
14: Donkeys.
13: Drive them on ahead, each group separated by a distance.
14: Yes.
13: When you meet my brother, you say to him, "These are a present to Master Esau from your servant, Jacob."
14: It shall be done, my lord.
13: Help me, O God of my fathers. Help me.
4: So he resorted to begging and pleading, huh?
12: No, Jacob was just trying to smooth things over with Esau before meeting him face to face.
4: Begging and pleading.
12: Well, if you were Jacob, you'd beg and plead too. You'd also protect your family by moving them to a safer position across the Jordan River, which Jacob did.
4: Yeah, that makes sense.
12: Well, the next morning, the camp was awakened by what sounded like thunder, but was really...
4: the army of Esau!
12: Quiet! Quiet now, all of you!
15: We must go!
13: Line up as I told you, quickly!
14: Master! Master! Esau and his men have pulled up. They're in position now to strike us and wipe us out!
12: Quiet!
13: I will go and meet him.
7: No, Jacob, he'll kill you!
4: Please don't go, my love!
13: I must! It will be all right. Zimran, stay with them. Keep them well back.
14: Master, I... yes, Master.
12: Jacob walked nervously out to meet his warrior brother, bowing low seven times as he went, and each time calling out his brother's praises.
16: Esau, Lord of Edom, I bow before your greatness. Esau, Prince of Seir, I bow before your might. Esau, champion warrior, I bow before your skill in battle. Esau, bold hunter, I bow before your courage. Esau, leader of men, I bow before your wisdom. Esau, loved by all, I bow before your

0: compassion. Esau, my brother, I bow before your mercy.
1: He ended up right in front of Esau. The tension was so thick you could cut it with a knife. Esau slowly got down from his horse.
0: Do with me as you will.
2: Jacob!
0: My brother. Esau. Esau, my brother. I am sorry. So sorry.
2: No, no, Jacob. I was a fool. Arrogant and rash. Let us put our past behind us, my brother, and live together in peace.
0: Yes. Yes, please.
2: Who are all these people with you?
0: My family and servants.
2: And the flocks I saw as I came?
0: They are gifts for you.
2: So many. Oh, brother, I have plenty. Keep what you have.
0: No, please. If I have pleased you, accept them. Oh, it is so good to see your face again. It is like seeing the face of God, because you have accepted me.
2: Oh, Jacob.
0: God has blessed me, and I have more than I need. Please take them.
2: Very well.
0: And now you must meet my family.
2: Yes. Yes! And then, my brother, we will all go home.
3: So the lesson Esau taught Jacob was about forgiveness.
1: Right. And just like God promised, they became great nations. Jacob's descendants were the Israelites, God's chosen people. Esau's descendants were the Edomites, and some of them became kings of Israel. The most famous being a guy named Herod.
3: The one who tried to kill baby Jesus?
1: Well, I'm glad you know that story, at least.
3: I'm glad I know this one now, too. Thanks for telling it to me, Mr. Walton.
1: You're welcome, Erica. And I hope you and Haley end up like Esau and Jacob. Friends.
3: Me too, I guess.
1: Just remember that God can heal even the worst of relationships between brothers and sisters.
3: Yeah.
1: Meanwhile, you need to be patient and loving. And the next time Haley does something bad to you, short sheet her bed.
3: Really?
1: No.
3: Uh-huh.
1: Kid believes anything I tell her.
4: Romans 12, verse 10 says, love each other like brothers and sisters. Give each other more honor than you want for yourselves. I think Jacob understood those ideas very well when he finally met up with Esau. And one reason might be because Jacob's experience with Laban helped him understand just how Esau felt. That's a good thing to remember if you're having problems with your brother or sister, or anybody for that matter. Like Jesus said, do unto others as you would have them do unto you. Well, that's all for now. If you ever want to write to us, we'd love to hear from you. Just send your card or letter to Odyssey, Colorado Springs, Colorado, 80995. 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And when you do, ask how you can get your own copy of today's episode. It's called Two Brothers and Bernard. That address again is Odyssey, Colorado Springs, Colorado, 80995. 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Two Brothers and Bernard was written and directed by Phil Lawler. Our production engineers were Dave Arnold and Bob Luttrell, and our executive producer, Chuck Bolte. And I'm Chris, hoping you'll join us again next time for more Adventures in Odyssey.
5: Welcome to Preparedness Thoughts with John Stephenson. John understands the importance of being prepared. Through rain, rocks, and snow, he has seen it all and survived. He has seen major disasters like Mount St. Helens and how vehicles were stopped in the street from the volcanic ash. Earthquakes, too, including the Loma Prieta earthquake, which felt like it wouldn't stop shaking. People were without electricity and could not hardly buy groceries or gasoline. The homeless lit bonfires in the streets. The Bay Bridge and other freeways were broken. God only knows what will be next.
6: Welcome to Preparedness Thoughts by John Stephenson. We invite Jesus Christ through the Holy Spirit to guide us as we examine how our preparations can be used to preserve the life of ourselves, our family, and others. We look around us at the world today and we wonder, how long will it be until the next event happens? Now, in the last few years, there have been some natural disasters and a few man-caused disasters. And we might think there's been no problem for us because, after all, we still have food, electricity, gasoline, and groceries. We still have a roof over our heads. But we know that there are people who have had huge problems. So we want to make sure that we do not have severe problems in our life. No, we want security. So we have to look at what goes on around us, be thankful that we are living in the USA, which really has not had those great, big, huge natural disasters that other countries have had. But of course, we know there could be a natural disaster anytime, or a human, man-caused disaster also could happen at any time. Now, our country has had an amazing history of being protected, yes, by God. And our strong military has been a big factor, too. But we have had a blessed life, and we seem to forget that danger could really come to us very quickly, very suddenly. And if we look at the history of nations, or just plain look at history, we know that a nation can have a great fall even in one day. Look at the Bible history. You can see there was a siege of Samaria in 2 Kings, or we can see in Gideon in Judges chapter 7, or we can see the fall of ancient Babylon in Isaiah 13. And we know that there is the mystery Babylon, great fall, in Revelation chapter 18. And there, mystery Babylon falls in 1 hour. So we know that things can happen quick. And now, whether they happen quick or not in the United States, we just want to have a little preparation for whatever does happen. And we want to believe that the big events will not happen to us, but we know that they can, and they will hurt the unprepared. Therefore, we want to have a little preparedness for ourselves. After all, the threats can come from many areas, from cyber threats to the electrical grid going down, or the electronic banking fail, or an epidemic going on. Of course, there's also war and a military invasion, and we can think about how safe we are, but look at history, how many other countries thought they were safe. But there are biblical patterns about the four sword judgments coming to a land. That's in Ezekiel 14. And you can see just how quickly things can turn around and judgment can come. And when the United States has done things that do not agree with the will of God, we can see that judgment may very well come quickly. And so let's be a little bit prepared for whatever just might happen. This is episode 89, and I hope you start your preparations now before there's an urgent need and what you want is hard to find. Remember to give thanks to God for the blessings that you do have.
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My dear friends, one day you're going to have a body that will never again be sick. One day you're going to have a body and you will never again face death. One day you're going to have a body that won't have to worry about diet. Amen? You talk about being delivered from the bondage. There it is. One day you're going to have a body that is glory. And guess what? Your faith in Jesus Christ has already planted the DNA of that body inside of you. Is that not something?

0: This is Hope for Today with Bible teacher and author David Hocking. Stay right there because David is about to finish the final message of our series on the attributes of God. And this final message is focusing on the glory of God. This is where everything gets stripped down to the truth. Man's glory, it fades. Man's wisdom, it often fails, doesn't it? Man's kingdoms, they fall. But you know something? The glory of God stands forever, untouched, unchallenged, and undiminished. No culture can rewrite it. No sinner can lessen it, and the devil can't steal it. So as we come to the close of this series, open your Bible and let the Word of God lift your eyes above the noise, above the pride, and above the dying glory of this world. Don't move. David's about to take us back into the Word of God. First, we want to remind you that the sermon notes and outlines for this current series on the attributes of God, the complete set of notes for the series, is just $10. These are the notes that David used to teach these messages. And you can also request the complete Attributes of God radio series, all of the messages on MP3 as a set, just $20. These resources are going to help you go back through the studies, follow the scriptures more closely, and keep digging into what the Bible reveals about who God really is. And it's going to help you share these truths with somebody else. Get these resources at davidhocking.org via download or by calling 800-75-BIBLE. That's in the U.S., 888-75-BIBLE in Canada, and Bible by the numbers 24253. And here's David with day 3 on the glory of God.
1: The glory of God is revealed several ways and understood and seen in several ways, one of which is certainly in God's power. In the power of God, you see glory, especially in creation. Psalm 19:1 says, "The heavens declare the glory of God, and the expanse shows the work of his hands. When I consider the heavens and the work of thy fingers, and the sun and the moon and the stars, what is man that thou art mindful of him, and the son of man that thou visitest him?" The second way in which we see God's power is actually in his presence. Not only in his power, especially creation, not only in his presence as it was visibly demonstrated to the children of Israel, but also in those principles we call the law of God. Not only do you see God's glory in his power and in his presence and in his wonderful principles we call the law, but you see God's glory in the person of his son, Jesus Christ. Now, number 5, the glory of God is revealed, praise the Lord, in his people. The glory is inside every believer, and one day will fly forth like the butterfly. And one day you will see what you cannot see now, that we're filled with glory. And the next time you're ready to rag on somebody and to put them down and to criticize them, you remember that James said, you better be careful, you are doing it to the glory of God. There's glory in that person. Well, did you see what they did? I know, just wait, they're just caterpillars. But the DNA is not caterpillar, it's glory, it's butterfly. And one day they're gonna fly forth, one day. We need to look at each other in the light of eternity, not in the light of the present. Some of us are gonna make a miserable mess, even today, on the way home. Amen? You can go home from church, you can be so fired up, get in the car and something happened, and your whole day is blown. Everything you heard in church is blown. And you're grumpy and miserable and upset the rest of the day. You can go home and rip your family apart and say hallelujah to the Lord. Listen, folks, it doth not yet appear what we shall be. I'm so glad that one day it's going to be glory time, aren't you? It's coming. Be patient, my fellow beloved pilgrims. The coming of the Lord is drawing near. And that brings me to the sixth way in which God's glory is revealed. Turn to Matthew chapter 24. It's revealed in the promises of his coming. I don't know about you, but I'm getting pretty excited over the second coming of Christ lately. I know this is not a series on prophecy, but I'm going to slip it in wherever I can. I can remember sitting in classroom in seminary dreaming about what might happen in society that's happening now. I pulled out a sermon I preached in 1963. I was just a student preacher. And that sermon was on Revelation chapter 13 and the mark of the beast. And I told the audience, I remember it well, it's in there in my notes, that one day I could see a confederacy of nations in Europe who would have one common currency. I didn't even know what I was saying. A lot of people, oh, man, he's just a kid. He'll learn. And look at us. That's, you know, I can hardly keep from buying a newspaper every day. I don't know about you. It's so exciting right now. You know, it's almost like God's writing the headlines. And that's something for me to say, knowing my attitudes toward the media. I mean, that's great. I mean, it's like God's just putting them out there for us. And when a few months ago I read on the front page of the Jerusalem Post that Israel wants to have a security agreement with the United States of Europe to guarantee the peace and security of their borders, I said, hey, pack your bags, folks, we're going home. It isn't going to be long. Listen, that's in Daniel chapter 9. 80% of the agricultural products of Europe are coming out of that little agricultural nation we call Israel. And they've got to have a pact. Listen, God set that whole thing up long ago. And look at the movement towards peace in our world. And God told us when they say peace and safety, then sudden destruction cometh upon them as travail upon a woman with child, and they will not escape. It's a false peace, God said. When it comes from the leaders of this world, watch out. Oh, we all desire peace. I'm just telling you, folks, we're getting near glory time. Amen? Hey, the Lord's going to come. The other day, a fellow told me, he says, you're into escapist theology. I said, you bet. I'm out of here. You bet. Matthew 24, verse 29. Watch it. Matthew 24, 29. Immediately after the tribulation of those days, the sun will be darkened, the moon will not give its light. The stars will fall from heaven. The powers of the heavens will be shaken. Then the sign of the Son of Man will appear in heaven, and then all the tribes of the earth will mourn, and they'll see the Son of Man coming on the clouds of heaven with power and great what? What does it say? Glory. You want to know about the glory of God? You'll see it when Jesus comes again. The whole sky will be filled with his glory. Man, what a day that's going to be. Turn to Colossians chapter 3, please, and look at verse 4. The exciting news is something's going to happen to us, too. Colossians chapter 3, not only will there be a glory displayed in the actual event of his return, but there will be glory displayed in the lives of every believer. Every believer. Colossians 3, 4 says, when Christ, who is our life, appears, then you also will appear with him in what? In glory, the Bible says. Turn to Titus chapter 2. Titus chapter 2, and look at verse 13. Titus 2, verse 13, you talk about glory. It says, looking for the blessed hope and the glorious appearing, the appearing of glory of our great God and Savior, Jesus Christ. It's glory time coming. I like Psalm 24. Psalm 24 says in verse 7, lift up your heads, O you gates, and be lifted up, you everlasting doors, and the King of glory shall come in. Who is this King of glory? The Lord strong and mighty, the Lord mighty in battle. Lift up your heads, O you gates, and lift them up, you everlasting doors, and the King of glory shall come in. Who is this King of glory? The Lord of hosts. He's the King of glory. One day at a little tour group we had in the Temple Mount, we were over by the Eastern Gate, and the Eastern Gate is all walled up, as many of you know, in Jerusalem. And we were standing there with a tour group, and the guide was, you know, talking to us about different things, and I asked him about those gates. I said, hey, why don't we knock down those gates, open them up? He said, no, only the Messiah can do that. Only the Messiah can do that. I said, well, where's that found in the Bible? One little older lady in our group mentioned, she said, well, I think it's in the Bible somewhere about meeting him at the Eastern Gate over there. That's a song, but that was a nice thought. It's a song. But the idea was the gate is toward the east. When you build the tabernacle or the temple, you know, your gate's always toward the east, and the idea the Messiah will come. They're not going to build a temple there, they say, until Messiah comes. He's got to build the third temple. First one, Solomon. Second one, Herod. Third one's going to be built by the Messiah, the dimensions of which are described in Ezekiel 40 to 48. And the glory of the Lord will come through the gates. Well, we finally brought out the fact that it's in Psalm 24, where it says the King of glory is going to come through those gates. And who is the King of glory? He's the Lord of hosts. He is the King of glory. One day the Lord is going to come, and it's going to be glory. Turn to Philippians chapter 3. Philippians chapter 3. Now, when the Lord comes, here's what's going to happen to you and me. Philippians chapter 3, verse 20 and 21. Our citizenship, that's the English word politics, comes from that Greek word. Our politics is in heaven. Good to remember that when we go to vote on something, isn't it? Our politics is in heaven, and I like what one writer says, may heavenly politics govern our voting on earth. Our politics is in heaven, from which we also eagerly wait for the Savior, the Lord Jesus Christ, who will transform our lowly body that it may be conformed to his glorious body, the body of his glory, according to the working by which he's able even to subdue all things to himself. God is going to change our body. He calls it now lowly, literally humiliation, body of humiliation. You're into it. God says it's not worth a dime. God says it's just a clod of dirt. Amen? Doesn't that thrill you? I mean, that's what I think about all the time. Our world is filled with emphasis on the body. It really is. It's just filled with it. You know that, and I know that. You know, pumping iron, doing aerobics, you know, eating well and all that stuff, which, you know, if you want to enjoy life, you probably should do that. But let me tell you something. In reality, you are falling apart. Amen? You are going down the tubes. It won't be long now till it's over for you. You say, man, how thrilling. I'm glad I came to church. The good news is that one day God will take that body of humiliation that is in fact decaying, as we all know, and God will change it, and it will never decay. One day there'll be no more sin, no suffering, no sickness, no death. Our body will be fashioned like the glorious resurrection body of Jesus Christ. And that day's coming. Look at 1 Corinthians chapter 15. And notice, please, verse 39. Talk about glory in the body. It says, all flesh is not the same flesh. But there is one kind of flesh of men, another flesh of beasts, another of fish, another of birds. There are also celestial or heavenly bodies and terrestrial or earthly bodies. But the glory of the celestial is one, and the glory of terrestrial is another. Listen to me, folks. In Greek, there's a play on words here that is not immediately observable in English. There are two Greek words for another. One is our word, which we would say another of the same kind. You're just like me. You're another one like me. There's another word, one that is our word heteros, another of a different kind. Allos, same kind. Heteros, different kind. Heteros is on many English words, like heterogeneous, a culture that's heterogeneous, different, very distinct, not the same kind. Now, I just thought it was kind of sweet of the Lord to show us that there is some kinds that are alike, but there are other kinds that are totally different. And when he said that the glory of the celestial is one kind and the glory of the terrestrial is another, he uses another of a different kind. I just want everybody in the audience to know that one day it's going to be different than what you are now. And I say, praise the Lord. Now, those of you who like that do need counsel. You're going to be different. Totally different. The glory of the sun and another glory of the moon, they're the same. Another glory of the star, that's the same. But when you compare the heavenly body with the earthly body, it's totally different. So the illustration here, not only using the planetary sun, moon, and stars, that's one kind of glory. They're all kind of the same, but they are different from what we have on earth. Verse 39, birds and flesh and beasts and etc. And the point of it is remarkable in dealing with the resurrection body. Keep reading, verse 42. So also is the resurrection of the dead. The body is sown in corruption, it's raised in incorruption. It's sown in dishonor, it's raised in what? What does it say? It's raised in glory. My dear friends, one day you're going to have a body that will never again be sick. One day you're going to have a body and you will never again face death. One day you're going to have a body that won't have to worry about diet. Amen? You talk about being delivered from the bondage. There it is. One day you're going to have a body that is glory. And guess what? Your faith in Jesus Christ has already planted the DNA of that body inside of you. Is that not something? You're looking up at me and saying, I know that guy. What's he doing up there? I mean, I know exactly what he's like. I mean, I know that guy from the past. And there are some ladies here that knew me since I was a little kid in Sunday school, and they know I'm a miracle up here. They know that. And maybe you're thinking, say, well, who do you think you are up there? I don't think anything, man. I just know there's glory coming. And let me tell you something. When you look in the eyes of somebody who says they're a believer and they know Jesus Christ as Savior, the next time you look at them, you be very careful what you say about them or to them. Their glory. And it doth not yet appear what they shall be. It's going to all change soon, everybody. Turn to Revelation 15, one last point. You see the glory of God revealed in a number of ways in the Bible, in his power, especially creation, in his presence, visible demonstration of the children of Israel, in his principles we call the law, in the person of his son, Jesus Christ, in his people who come to know him, and in the promises of his second coming. But you'll also see it in the place where God dwells. In Revelation chapter 15, the scene is heaven. Verse 7 says, "Then one of the four living creatures gave to the seven angels seven golden bowls full of the wrath of God who lives forever and ever. And the temple was filled with smoke from the glory of God and from his power. And nobody was able to enter the temple till the seven plagues of the seven angels were completed." Obviously, the visible demonstration of God's glory in heaven was similar to what he had in the past in the tabernacle in the temple. It was filled with smoke, ushering out from his presence. Amazing. Look at chapter 21. In that city we call the New Jerusalem, the holy city. We affectionately refer to as heaven. It says in Revelation 21:10, "He carried me away in the spirit to a great and high mountain and showed me the great city, the holy Jerusalem, descending out of heaven from God, having the" what? What does it say? "The glory of God." Wow. Verse 22, "I saw no temple in it. The Lord God Almighty and the Lamb are its temple. The city had no need of the sun or the moon to shine in it, for the glory of God is its light." Folks, the place where God dwells is nothing but glory. I read in Psalm 23, the shepherd's psalm, "Surely goodness and mercy shall follow me all the days of my life, and I will dwell in the house of the Lord forever." And there's nothing but glory there. Don't need the sun, moon, or the stars anymore. They're only a reflection of the power of God. They're only the finger play of God. We'll have Almighty God, and all the light we need is God and Jesus Christ. That's all we need. You talk about glory. Well, this message makes a couple of verses very interesting. Romans 3:23, "For all have sinned and come short of" what? "The glory of God." There's a problem right there. All have sinned and come short of the glory of God. That's why you need a Savior. There'll be no glory in your life till you get Jesus. None. The second verse I find very interesting for all Christians is this. 1 Corinthians 10:31. "Whether you eat or drink or whatever you do, do all to the" what? "The glory of God." Everything. Things as menial and common and every day as eating and drinking. Do everything. Have you done today everything to the glory of God?
0: Well, that's David Hawking bringing our series on the attributes of God to a powerful close here on Hope for Today. And David will be back in a moment or two. He's going to lead us in a very special time of prayer. This is really going to bless your heart, so do stay tuned. First, Matt's here, Matt Hawking, and we have a great resource you may just wish to add to your home Bible study library.
2: Take a moment and consider the momentous events of the first 11 chapters of God's Word. Our triune God announces his intention to create the universe and all life therein.
0: Matt, the vastness of our universe, the incredible complexity of DNA,
2: the fellowship of mankind with God, and the institution of marriage.
0: Yeah, the union of man and woman.
2: Yeah, the fallen and painful introduction of sin into the world.
0: Wow.
2: And the early prophecy regarding redemption and the picture of God's justice and grace for believers as pictured in the flood.
0: Yeah, all of this and more are covered in an exciting study of Genesis 1 through 11 by your dad, David Hawking, titled "The Beginning, From Creation to the Flood."
2: You know, Jim, the biblical phrase, "as it was in the days of Noah," is familiar.
0: Oh, yeah.
2: And my dad's study of this period really grants great insight into our day and time.
0: Matt, and what it teaches us about how we can be deceived ourselves and the strategies of the devil.
2: Yeah, he really hasn't changed his basic nefarious ways, really. I mean,
0: Mix a little bit of truth with a heap of fiction to mislead and misdirect.
2: To get us to doubt the Lord.
0: That's it.
2: And we see God's mercy, justice, love, and power all clearly demonstrated here as well.
0: Oh, indeed, amen. And Matt, "The Beginning, From Creation to the Flood" by David Hawking is just $15.
2: And you'll find faith fortifying, understanding of creation, the fall, early civilization,
0: but also outstanding encouragement and insights for your life today. So get a copy of "The Beginning, From Creation to the Flood" today.
2: And please pray for hope for today.
0: Amen to that. 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In Canada, write to Hope For Today at Box 15011, RPO, Seven Oaks, Abbotsford. Abbotsford is A-B-B-O-T-S-F-O-R-D, B-C, V-2-S-8-P-1. And thank you for praying, and thank you for listening, and thank you for giving as the Lord might lead. And here's David.
1: Father, you know how we come short of the glory of God. The psalmist said, not unto us, but unto you give glory. It seems like we're doing the opposite all the time. You said, he who glories, let him glory in the Lord. And we keep boasting in ourselves and our own achievements. God, I pray for those in our audience that have never begun to experience the glory of God because they have yet to make a commitment to Jesus Christ as Lord and Savior. God, help them to see that he is glory, and we'll never begin to experience it until we come to know him. God, I pray for those in our audience that are not sure if they died now, they'd be in heaven. God, help them to see the seriousness of this moment. You tell us if we confess with our mouth Jesus is Lord and believe in our hearts that God raised him from the dead, we would be saved. God, bring us to that place of commitment where we trust you and you alone, so that the glory of God and the person of Christ will now be in our lives, a treasure in earthen vessels. And God, I pray for believers who are here, how easy we stray from your glory, how easy we glorify ourselves, how easy we concentrate on our own feelings and attitudes and opinions. Oh God, thank you for the hope we have. Thank you that one day it will be all over. We'll be with you forever. God, help us now to focus on your glory. As Paul said, that the excellency of the power may be of God and not of us, that we preach not ourselves, but Christ Jesus the Lord, that the glory the whole world needs to see that has come to our lives, the joy, the peace, the love, everything he has brought, all reflections of his wonderful glory and nature is all because of him and our faith in what the Bible says about Jesus Christ. God, we don't always reflect it as we should, but one day we'll be revealed that we are truly sons of glory. And we thank you in Jesus' wonderful name we pray. Amen.
0: Amen, David. And friend, if you can say, yes, David, that's me. We'd like to send you two free gifts. First, David Hocking's booklet, What is Christianity? And the second, a Bible study by mail. These are going to help you understand what God's Word says about being a Christian, about salvation through Jesus Christ. Call us at 800-75-BIBLE. That's in the U.S. 888-75-BIBLE in Canada. And Bible is 24253. Now, if you already know the Lord, but you've drifted, or you don't have that same joy that you had when you first came to Christ, well, we have something for you as well. 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
1: There's a new invasive species on the loose, and it's not a fish or a plant. Turns out we now have to be on the lookout for Canadian super pigs. I'm Dr. Catherine Albrecht, back with details on this porcine pest in a moment.
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1: The Canadian super pig is a force of nature, clocking in at around 500 pounds and specially bred to endure cold weather. Described as an ecological train wreck, their immense size makes them twice as large as the average wild pig. They're notorious for devastating local agriculture, and legions of them are apparently headed towards the U.S. border, ready to munch on everything in sight. Sounds like we have an unending supply of bacon headed our way. Also, I only picked this story so I could say Canadian super pig. This is Dr. Catherine Albrecht for StartMail.com, reminding you to protect your email with a StartMail account.
3: Hi, I'm Johnny Erickson Tata. For most of my quadriplegic life, I've had to give up. I've had to surrender so many things, like the ability to use my hands or walk or run or go where I want to go when I want to go there. But you know what? For each precious thing I've surrendered, I have discovered a far greater satisfaction and joy. Just like Paul said in Philippians, for the sake of Jesus, I've discarded everything else, counting it all as nothing so that I might gain Christ. Really, friend, Jesus is worth it. He is ecstasy beyond compare, and it's worth leaving everything behind in order to draw closer to Him. Are you feeling the nudge to surrender something precious to the Lord? Can you do it for the sake of Christ? Well, let me assure you that what you lose will not even compare to the riches you will gain. Like I often say, there really are more important things in life than walking.
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0: I think it's safe to say none of us are perfect parents. Today on Truth for Life, Alistair Begg addresses some of the most common mistakes well-meaning parents make. 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We're focusing on Paul's warning to Christian fathers found in Colossians chapter 3.
1: Verse 21, fathers, do not provoke your children lest they become discouraged. We've been learning, at least I hope we've been learning, how the instruction that is provided here and elsewhere in the Bible concerning the Christian home, how it benefits not only those who dwell within the Christian home, but it also benefits society, makes an impact on a culture, when it becomes obvious to people who look on that Jesus is actually the king, that Jesus presides over the family life and in the home. It's very challenging, isn't it, to put it in those terms, at least I find it so, to realize that it is our home life, our family life, set within the context of our church family life, that is then to provide a significant advertisement for the Christian faith, and not least of all in this express area concerning fatherhood. Now, when we read the Bible, we read it in light of the then, we read it in light of the now. We do not live in Colossae, we live in Cleveland. I think we all recognize that. And we do not live in the first century, we live in the 21st century. And so we need to understand at least a little of what Paul, if you like, was dealing with, and then to apply that to what it means for us. And I say just briefly, in Roman civilization, it was a tough and a dangerous place for children because of the father's power, the patria potestas, as it was. It was absolute. The power of the father had complete control. He could make his children work in the fields in chains. He could punish them as he liked, and as much as he chose, and he was even capable and able by Roman law to sell his children into slavery. Well, you say, well, I can understand why Paul would have written this. It's a grave concern, isn't it? Yes, and we come to it at a very different time and in a different place. Well, of course, we know what it is for fathers to be abusive towards their children and all that that means for children who are vulnerable in that context. But I wonder if it wouldn't be fairer to say that children in our day are not so much endangered by the patria potestas, the father's power, or by his aggression, but children in our day are endangered by the father's absence. Sheldon Thomas, a former gang member and the one who leads an organization called Gangs Line, in addressing this, points to number one, bad parenting, number two, absent fathers, number three, bad role models as the key contributory factors in young men drifting into the gang culture. Now, clearly, it is far more complex than that, but whatever else is involved, those things are almost inevitably there. So whether the context is first century Roman culture or 21st century American or Western culture, we need the light of the Word of God to shine into the darkness, and shine it does. Now, as I say, the text is straightforward, isn't it? Fathers, do not provoke your children lest they become discouraged. I think we can answer three simple questions. Who is being addressed? What is it that they are to avoid doing, and why is it so important? So first of all then, who is Paul addressing? Well, you say, well, it's very obvious, isn't it? He's addressing fathers. Yes, but he is addressing specifically Christian fathers. You say, well, is the distinction important? Yes, it is very important. It is customary for God to be referred to as everyone's father, right? We think of that. That God is Father by creation. And it is true that God has a kind of fatherhood by creation. But interestingly, when you read the Bible, The Bible does not generally use the term Father of God as creator, but rather it reserves it for those who have become God's spiritual children through faith in God's Son. I want you to understand that. I'm not saying that it doesn't. I'm saying that the general way in which Father is used in the Bible is not generically in terms of all people by creation, but specifically in relationship to God's self-revelation as Father, Son, and Holy Spirit. It is only, the Bible tells us, as we come to trust in the Lord Jesus Christ, as we come to believe in Him, as we come to receive Him, that we are given the right to become the children of God. Now, it's very, very important that we understand that. And you can look for it and you will find it reinforced, not only in the record of the Gospels, but as we read the letters. So, for example, that is why Paul makes the point that we are justified by faith through the Lord Jesus Christ. We're put right with God, even though we know ourselves to be sinners. When he writes later on in Romans, he points out the wonder of what has happened to us in that we have been adopted into God's family. So as we believe, as we receive the Lord Jesus, we are then welcomed into a family by grace to which we do not belong by nature. Are you listening? I wouldn't be at all surprised if I'm speaking now to a father within earshot of me by whatever means, either as you look upon me or as you hear me through a box in your car. And here you are as a father doing your best, aware of your failings, looking somewhere, everywhere for ideas, for principles. You've even begun to come along to church in the hope that somehow or another there will be some religious pegs that you can lay hold of to help you. But you have not yet come to trust through Jesus in God as your Father. And to you I say, O come to the Father through Jesus the Son. Who is he addressing? Paul is addressing Christian fathers within the church family concerning their role in the physical family. Secondly, what is it that these fathers mustn't do? Well, you see it in the text before you. Fathers, do not provoke your children. Now, let's get confused here. It's not that mothers are allowed to provoke their children and only fathers are not allowed to provoke them. That's not the point. Actually, we're in this together, aren't we, moms and dads? Of course we are. Couples in this together. But the directive is given specifically here to the father. Why is that? Well, because of the special responsibility which falls to men in the Bible, both in the home and in the church. Here, of course, is one of the great divides in our day, isn't it? The whole place of the rise of feminism and everything that has come along with it over time, challenging at its very heart God's order, so apparently bright and enlightened and so on. And yet, no, the Bible is very clear. Well, what are we not to do? Well, we're not to provoke our children or to irritate them. The King James Version has, provoke not your children to anger. In other words, dealing with them in such a way that their response is clearly not submission, but is rejection. Now, the point is fairly straightforward, namely, that the love and grace which our Heavenly Father has displayed in Jesus in dealing with us as earthly fathers, this is why it's so important we understand this distinction. He's not just addressing the idea of God Father as creator, he's talking about redeemed man, so that we know as fathers that the love that God has given us is an undeserved love. That the grace that he continues to provide for us is just beyond our ability to comprehend. That we are sustained by it and kept by it because we're wretched at heart. We're sinful at heart. We haven't been made righteous in Jesus. We've been set right before God in Jesus. We're sinful. Therefore, we recognize that since God has loved us in this way, here is love. Herein is love, not that we loved God, but that he loved us and sent his Son to be the atoning sacrifice for our sins. And so the point is straightforward, that if that is the way in which the Father has lavished his love upon us, that then is to be the hallmark of the treatment of our children. Who is sufficient for these things? You say, this is Christian. Christian, this is the enabling of the Holy Spirit. This is not a long list of things you're supposed to do. Try your best and see how many you can get out of 10. That's religion. No. So instead of crushing them with our dictates, we are to cultivate them by grace. I just made a list of 10 things that are easily, at least in my understanding, a mechanism for provoking my children. And I think all of us may find ourselves far too quickly on the wrong side of this track. One straightforward is over severity. Just the father is an ogre. Wait till your father gets home. Instead of they're going, yeah, we can't wait. They're like, oh, no. Secondly, inconsistency. It matters today. It doesn't matter tomorrow. It mattered an hour ago. It's important here. It's not important now. The children don't know where they are. Thirdly, constant fault finding. Why can't you? Why have you? Constantly scolding our children. Fourthly, favoritism. Whether we make the favorites, the boy next door, the girl up the street, the person that you saw at the school program, whatever, why couldn't you do something like that? Why do you just sit around in here all day? Why are you always there? What the thing? Provoking our children. Fifthly, belittling their achievements. You know, somebody, I don't know where I got this from in the past, but somebody said that the key to being a father is being able to say that soap on a rope is your favorite present of all time. Right? Because that was the extent of it. I did this. I made it myself. I attached the string. And they see us as it's set aside. And we move on. Sixthly, and it follows from it, doesn't it? Failing to show appreciation for their attempts to please, for their kindnesses. Seventhly, by our neglect. I don't think these statistics really amount to very much, but every so often someone will produce a piece that says, you know, the average American father spends X minutes with his children in a day or in a week. Now, don't let's confuse being in their company with actually spending time with them. Don't let's include sitting, watching something as time spent. No, failure, neglect. Eighthly, expecting too much of them. Why do we do this? We're not that great ourselves. Now, it's one thing to set goals for our children, but it's another thing to constantly be pushing the bar out and beyond them again and again to the point where they just don't know where to go. Ninthly, restricting their freedom. Well, yes, we have to protect them, but we mustn't overprotect them. And that actually would be the 10th one. Overprotection. I think it's a feature, isn't it? Apparently. And it is complex, I recognize. There are many factors involved in it, but it's not unusual to hear people say, you know, I used to get up in the morning and the summer days and I'd go out, get on my bicycle, I'd be gone all day and I would come back and my mother was glad that I came back and frankly, she was glad that I was gone. You say, well, that's terrific. That was a different day, and it was a different day. And so there's been an inevitable correction in relationship to the strangeness of the society in which we live and so on. So that desire for a framework that is secured is entirely legitimate and entirely understandable, but the overprotection of our children is harming them and will provoke many of them to anger. Why can't I be free. You see, unless we allow our children to learn the principle of reaping what they sow, they never learn it. Do not leave your bicycle in the park, unattended, or without the lock. Hey, who cares? You come back, Mom, my bicycle is gone. I need you to buy me another bicycle. Don't you worry, honey, I'll get you a better bicycle this time. What a shame, what a naughty person. No, I told you. You disobeyed me. There's an impact. You want to talk entitlement? The Bible is so obviously clear, and the command is so straightforward.

saying. That's why the Bible is saying that the only way that we're going to be able to raise our children in a Christian ethos is when we understand that what's happening in our family is set within the context of the church family, so that there are uncles and there are aunts and so on, and someone's an only child, and maybe the lady is widowed now, and the child is growing up alone like that. Well, where are the people that will come around and say, I can invest my life in this, I can be a part of this? Who's going to take on the challenge of mentoring in a culture that is increasingly filled with gangs? Well, don't do it. Do the reverse. And sometimes the husband has to acknowledge that his wife's coercion, direction, encouragement is absolutely vital. And so we recognize that to be the case. Who is it that's being addressed? The fathers. What is it that they're not to do? Provoke their children to anger. And thirdly and finally, why is this important? Well, we're told, lest they become discouraged. If you come down too hard on them, you'll crush their spirits. If you overcorrect them, they'll grow up feeling inferior and frustrated. By our provocations, we may actually cause them to be discouraged and just give up. So the warning is clear. It's inherent in what is being said, albeit briefly. The danger of rules without love, of law without grace. Realizing that these things are to be understood and applied because it's what the Bible says. Because it's what the Bible says. The culture doesn't really buy this at all. It never actually has, but in our day, more so than ever. I gave you 10, I'm going to give you 6, and I'm not going to elaborate on them. I'm just going to make 6 statements concerning our children. What are they? Well, in no particular order, number one, they're special. Special. They're sinful. They're silly. They're selfish. They're sensitive. And they're souls. They're souls. The arrival of a child confronts us with an existence that is now commenced for eternity. For eternity. That's our great concern. Their eternal well-being. Now, the Bible is our guide, as I say. And in this little series of studies, we have been confronted by the fact that our failure to believe this or to apply it, and to apply it in a timely way, in a spirit-enabled way, in a grace-filled way, our failure to do so may actually find us losing out to the power of a rebel heart. The power of a rebel heart. We are by nature rebels. Rebels against the authority of God. Rebels against those whom God puts in authority over us, and so on. I remembered in something that my old boss had written, he told a story there of Stephen Anderson, who Captain Stephen Anderson, he was a military guy, and he retained that title even in his days back in civilian life. But he was an evangelist with the Church of Scotland, and he worked very, very effectively amongst young people and teenagers in particular, and he was the leader in camps and so on. And Derek recounts how on one occasion Stephen Anderson had, in dealing with the leadership team that he had in the camp, sensed in one of the young ladies who was part of his leadership team a lack of peace and a lack of assurance. She just seemed somehow or another to be off kilter. And he said that he felt led to say to this girl, without knowing anything, he said he felt led to say to this girl, listen, your father, your earthly father, only really loved you as a success. But your heavenly father loves you for yourself. The girl dissolves in tears, and she tells Stephen of how disappointed her father had been, that she had been born a girl, that she had not entered into the family business, and the unconditional love of our Heavenly Father flooded

0: over her to bring her a new relief and an unutterable joy. Some of us need to find peculiar hope in that kind of illustration. Fathers, let's not provoke our children, lest they become discouraged. I say again, I think perhaps some of us need to settle this issue of knowing God in a personal, living way as Father, in embracing His love to us in Jesus, in accepting the provision that He has made for our own sinful, foolish hearts, and then resting upon the direction of the Bible and the enabling of the Holy Spirit to seek to do what we're called to do.
1: 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Tomorrow we'll begin a new series where we'll take a close look at some of Jesus' truly, truly statements. Are you a faithful disciple or are you a fickle follower? 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
2: I'm Shauna on Johnny Erickson Tada Sharing Hope. Thank you for joining us. Now, Johnny, the Bible is full of people that we may not know, but still were very influential.
3: And you know, it shouldn't surprise us that our listening friends might not know someone like Phoebe. Shauna, does that name familiar to you?
2: It does, but I need to hear more from you, Johnny.
3: Well, she's only mentioned once in the Bible, but that mention of her makes Phoebe worth taking a second look, partly because it is the great Apostle Paul who points her out in the last chapter of his letter to the Romans. Listen to what Paul says about this woman to the elders of the church in Rome. He writes, quote, "I commend to you our sister Phoebe, a deacon of the church in Cenchreae. I ask you to receive her in the Lord in a way worthy of his people and to give her any help she may need from you, for she has been the benefactor of many people, including me." Now, right there is saying something. Paul explicitly calls Phoebe a deacon of the church in Cenchreae. That's a port town on the coast of Greece near Corinth. Phoebe was a benefactor. That is, she financially supported several believers, including Paul himself. Many people think that Phoebe was the courier who delivered Paul's epistle to the Romans. And Paul commends her to the Roman church, asking the leadership to receive her with special respect. And although Phoebe is only mentioned once in the Bible, again in Romans 16, she's considered a model of true servant leadership in the early church. Now, the thing I like about Phoebe is that she wasn't a mover and shaker. Paul had great respect for her, so she must have been a woman of humility, good character, quiet demeanor. She reminds me very much of women in today's church who have influence, but they don't make much a fuss about it. Philip Brooks speaks of people like Phoebe this way. He writes, quote, "Certainly, it is not the most active people to whom we owe the most. Among the common people, it is not necessarily those who are the busiest, nor are they always in the rush after some visible charge and work. We gather the deepest common courage from people who, like the stars, simply pour down on us the calm light of their bright and faithful beings. Now, this is reassurance for many of us who seem to have no active usefulness. It seems we can do nothing for our fellow man, but still it is good to know that we can be something for them. It is good to know that no man or woman of the humblest sort can really be strong, gentle, pure, and good without the world being better for it, without somebody being helped and comforted by the very existence of that goodness. You know, one day we're going to meet Phoebe in heaven, and I have a feeling we will see her as that person who, like a star, simply poured out the calm light of her faithful being. She could be an encouragement to many of you listening, because you may not have much power or authority, but you radiate perhaps a sweet humility and a servant's heart that makes your church all the better for you being there. And when you arrive in heaven, perhaps you will find our precious sister Phoebe from the church in Saint-Crié to be your true soulmate. But for now, there you are in the middle of it all, just being quiet and strong and brave, like it's no big deal, but it is. Not everyone has your quiet, gentle impact on others. But friend listening, not every person can do what you do. And I'll tell you a little secret. While you wonder sometimes if you're making a difference, the rest of your friends are just watching in wonder.
4: With SRN News, I'm Jason Walker. Numerous primary elections Tuesday, President Trump's power once again being felt. Now in Kentucky, Ed Gallrain winning the GOP nomination for the House of Representatives in Kentucky's 4th Congressional District, beating incumbent Thomas Massie. President Trump had given the nod to Gallrain after Massie broke with Mr. Trump over a number of issues. In Pennsylvania, Democrat voters there are hoping to pick their nominees to flip 4 GOP-held seats that are seen as extremely critical. In Alabama, Tommy Tuberville has won the Republican nomination for the governor's seat. And President Trump has endorsed Texas Attorney General Ken Paxton over the incumbent Senator John Cornyn in a GOP primary runoff for next week. This is SRN News.
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6: The evidence. Exhibit F2.
7: To believe your brain could have evolved by random chance takes a lot of blind faith. The human brain is the most complex organ in the known universe. It contains more than 30 billion special cells known as neurons. And there are another 250 billion special cells that facilitate communication between the neurons. And incredibly, every one of the 30 billion neurons is connected to the other neurons in a staggering degree of complicated connections. In less than a second, your brain can calculate the trajectory of a football thrown at 30 miles an hour toward you without warning. In a moment, your brain calculates your position and the ball's ultimate trajectory and sends detailed electronic messages to the muscles in your arms and legs at more than 300 miles a second to move you into position to catch the ball. No computer on earth can do that. With that kind of evidence, what do you think? Could the human brain have evolved simply by random chance? Documentation found in the book, The Signature of God by Grant R. Jeffery.
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9: The 3 R's of personal revival are remember, repent, and repeat.
10: 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No, we can be proactive.
9: If you want to see revival, do revival-like things. Do the things that you used to do again. Don't wait for some emotion to overtake you. Just start doing those practical things, and you will in time see personal revival in your life. This is

0: A musical instrument sounds beautiful when it's in tune, but over time, the strings loosen and the notes go flat. But with a little attention and the right adjustments, it can be restored to the perfect pitch. Today on A New Beginning, Pastor Greg Laurie shows us how the same is true in our spiritual lives. When we drift out of sync with God, we're not lost. We just need to be retuned. We're in Nehemiah, learning practical steps to bring our lives back into harmony with God's plan.
1: The book of Nehemiah is about a man named Nehemiah that played a key role in rebuilding the walls of Jerusalem. But it's not just about rebuilding the walls of a city. It's about restoring a nation's heart to God. Effectively, the book of Nehemiah is a blueprint for what happens when people cry out to God, confess their sins, and return to Him with all of their hearts. And so it's a good book to look at because God has given us a template for revival that we often quote. And it's 2 Chronicles 7:14, which was given initially, originally to Israel, but in principle it applies to any nation, including ours, when God says, if my people, which are called by my name, will humble themselves and pray and seek my face and turn from their wicked ways, God promises, then it will hear from heaven, forgive their sin, and heal their land. So we want to see our land healed, and God tells us what we need to do. So revival starts with us. That's why I'm calling this series From Rubble to Revival. Now, we throw this word revival around a lot. I'm not sure if we even understand what it means. Let's just simplify it. I think it's overly mystified at times. The word revival simply means to revive something or to restore it. It's to go back to original condition. So I used to have the coolest old car. It was a 1957 Bel Air convertible tropical turquoise with a Continental package. That's that wheel cover on the back. And it had the gold package too. I mean, and this car had matching numbers. If you're into old cars, you know what that means. It means everything was original. It wasn't a resto mod. It was the real deal, and it ran like a top. It ran perfectly, and I got it for a killer deal. And I loved to drive this thing. It was just this massive cruising machine. The problem is I couldn't get anyone to go in the car with me. My wife didn't want to drive around with me in it. I said, Kathy, let's get in the Bel Air and cruise. And she says, oh, Greg, I don't want to. I said, why? She says, I feel like we're in a parade or something. And then Jonathan would go surfing, and I would pick him up in the Bel Air. And he'd say, Dad, could you not pick me up in that car? It's like, really? The only living creature I could get to drive with me in the Bel Air was my dog. And I'm not even sure if he liked driving in it. But to me, it was a thing of beauty to look at a car like that as though it just drove off a showroom floor cruising along. And that's what revival is. It's restoration, going back to original condition. So in our context, when we talk about revival in the church or in our life, we're talking about restoration or waking up spiritually or getting back to living the Christian life as it was meant to be lived. And there's no question that our nation has revival in its roots and in its DNA. That's a very unique thing about the United States, how we have this in our roots and in our origins. You could arguably make a case for the fact that there probably wouldn't be an America today if it wasn't for a spiritual awakening that preceded the Revolutionary War. And so we want to pray about seeing that happen again. You know, the last great spiritual awakening in America was called the Jesus Movement or the Jesus Revolution. And a movie was made about it, of course. This tells the story of the last great awakening, and I was privileged to come to Christ right as it was really exploding. And I can tell you this, no one was ever late for church, and no one left early, and people showed up with their Bibles with a sense of expectancy. I think that we contribute to what a service becomes. We expect everyone here on the stage to do all the heavy lifting, do all the work, lead us in worship, preach us good sermons, you know, motivate us. Okay, we have our job. But you have your job. Come with an open, receptive heart, right? That's your job. In Acts 2:42, it says they continued steadfastly in the apostles' doctrine, the breaking of bread and worship and gladness and singleness of heart. It meant that they came giving their attention with intention. They came with a sense of expectancy. See, you need to prepare your heart as you come to worship with God's people. And when our amazing worship team leads you in worship, you should engage and join them, not stand there, you know, looking at Instagram or looking around or whatever it is. No, engage. It's a time to worship. And then when we open the Word of God, say, Lord, speak to my heart right now. That's an indication that you are living in a state of revival. And we can fall away from this. Jesus in Revelation chapter 2 spoke to the church of Ephesus. First, he commends them for all the things they were doing right. Loose paraphrase, he says, hey, you guys are discerning. You work hard. I commend you for all that. But I have something against you. I have something against you, Jesus says. You have left your first love. Remember, therefore, from where you have fallen and do the first works quickly, or I will remove your candlestick from its place. So what does he say to this church? You've left your first love. He doesn't say you've lost your first love. He says you've left it. And then he says, remember from where you have fallen and do the first works quickly. So the three R's, according to Jesus, of getting right with God, the three R's of personal revival are remember, repent, and repeat. First, you remember, look at your life. Ask yourself the question, was there a time in my life where I was more passionate about my relationship with God? Was there a time in my life when I was stronger spiritually than I am right now? So remember it. Now repent. Change your direction and repeat. Go back, Jesus says, and do the first works quickly. If you want to see revival, do revival-like things. Do the things that you used to do again. Don't wait for some emotion to overtake you. Just start doing those practical things, and you will in time see personal revival in your life.
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3: 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Praise God, I did. Thank you, Pastor Greg.
2: 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Call 1-866-871-1144. That's 866-871-1144.
0: Well, glad you're along today for Pastor Greg's study in Nehemiah called Revival Starts Here.
1: Nehemiah chapter 1, I'm going to read verses 1 to 3 as we sort of set the stage, and I'm reading from the New Living Translation. In late autumn in the month of Kislev, that's around November, December, in the 20th year of King Artaxerxes' reign, I was at the fortress of Susa. Hannah and I and one of my brothers came to visit me with some other men who had arrived from Judah. I asked them about how the Jews were doing who had returned there from captivity and how things were going in Jerusalem. So we talked about the first wave of the Jews returning under Zerubbabel, then under Ezra. How are they doing now? How are things going? They said to me, things are not going well. For those who return to the province of Judah, they're in great trouble and disgrace the wall of Jerusalem that's been torn down and the gates have been destroyed by fire. So here's Nehemiah living in the lap of luxury in a super cushy job, working for the king, and he hears this really bad news. How does he react? Well, he's deeply moved, and he realizes, God put me here for a reason. I can make a difference because I have the ear of the king, and I'm going to use this opportunity. Now, who does Nehemiah remind you of? Esther. Remember her? She won a beauty contest, ended up as the queen of the kingdom of Persia, And there was a plot hatched by a wicked man named Haman to eradicate the Jewish people. And Esther was a Jew. And she decided to go to the king and put it all on the line and use her influence and try to save her people. And of course, she was successful in that because God put her where she was for a reason. And as Mordecai, her cousin, said to her, who knows that God has not placed you where you are for such a time as this? I think Nehemiah discovered the same thing. And that's what has happened to you as well. You are where you are because God put you there. Sometimes you say, well, why am I here? Well, why am I in this neighborhood? Why am I in this job? Why am I in this place? Well, why? It doesn't make sense. I'm going to change my circumstances. Okay, maybe you can make a case for doing that, but did it ever occur to you that you are where God wants you to be for such a time as this? Leverage your relationships. Use your influence. You see, Esther did her part at an earlier time in the history of her nation, and now Nehemiah is going to do something as well. But before he does anything, he prays. Go back to Nehemiah 1, look at verse 4. When I heard this, Nehemiah says, I sat down and I wept for 4 days. I mourned and I fasted and I prayed to the God of heaven. I said, O Lord God of heaven, the great and awesome God who keeps his covenant of unfailing love and those who love him and obey his commands, listen to my prayer. Look down and see me praying day and night for your people Israel. I confess that we have sinned against you. Yes, even my own family and I have sinned. We have sinned terribly in not obeying your commands. Wow, what a prayer that is. There's a lot we can learn about prayer from that prayer. You want your prayers answered? Well, this prayer was answered. So what did he do? Let's see what we can learn together. First, he wept. First, he cared. Have you ever wept over the broken walls in your own life or in your family or over people you loved or others who have turned their back on God? So you start there. But here's some principles from his prayer that we can apply in our prayer. And if you're taking notes, here's point number one. He acknowledged the greatness of God. He acknowledged the greatness of God. Verse 5, O Lord God of heaven, the great and awesome God who keeps his covenant of unfailing love to those who love him and obey his commands. O great and awesome God. When you pray, remember who you're talking to. You're talking to the creator of the universe, the almighty God. And his riches are unsearchable, and his power is unlimited, and he's literally listening to your prayer right now. So get that in mind, because sometimes we come to God with big problems, but we need to realize we come to God who's bigger than our problems, right? So Jesus taught us to pray in this manner, therefore pray. And then he went on to give what we call the Lord's Prayer. But it's not just a great prayer to pray, though it is that. But it's a template for all prayer. What does he say? After this manner, pray. Or here's a template for prayer. Our Father who art in heaven, hallowed be your name. Your kingdom come, your will be done on earth as it is in heaven. And then he goes on to the petitions that follow. But it starts with an acknowledgement of the awesomeness and the power of God, our Father who art in heaven. And that's exactly how Nehemiah begins his prayer, acknowledging the greatness and power and sovereignty of God. Number two, Nehemiah reminded God of his promises. He reminds God of the promises that he made. Was that to jog God's memory? Of course not. God doesn't need any help with his memory. But it's to remind himself of what God said. And I love to do this in prayer. I love to remind God of his promises and remind myself as well. If someone comes and says, will you pray for me? I'm sick. Okay, let's pray. Father, we come to you now in the name of Jesus. And you've promised if there's any sick among you, we should call for the elders of the church that should pray for these people and anoint them with oil. And then you promised that the effectual, fervent prayer of a righteous man will accomplish much. Well, Lord, we are righteous men and women here, not because of what we've done, but because of what you've done. And now, standing on your promise in Scripture, we pray for this person. So what did I just do? I reminded myself of what the Bible says. So when I start to worry, Lord, you promised me in your word that I should not worry about anything, but I should pray about everything. And the peace of God that passes all understanding will guard my heart and mind in Christ Jesus. So immediately before I've even given the prayer, I'm reminding myself of the promise of God. And that immediately brings calm to my heart. And there's so many promises like that found in the pages of Scripture. God promises to get you through whatever you're facing. God promises he'll provide your needs. Philippians 4:19, my God shall supply all of your needs according to his riches and glory in Christ Jesus. Lord, I have a financial need right now, and you promise you'll provide all of my needs according to your riches and glory. So therefore, I pray. He's promised to forgive us of our sins. Lord, you promised me in Scripture, 1 John 1:9, if I will confess my sin, you're faithful and just to forgive me of my sin and cleanse me from all unrighteousness. So, Lord, I receive your forgiveness because of the blood of Jesus that was shed for me on the cross of Calvary. And I'm going to walk in that forgiveness now. That's taking hold of a promise of God. Because here's the devil trying to beat you up and kick you and fill you with guilt. You failed. Yeah, I did fail. But God's promised to forgive me, and I'm going to accept that forgiveness and walk in that forgiveness right now. That's what we need to do.

0: great encouragement from Pastor Greg Laurie today here on A New Beginning from his message called Revival Starts Here. And he's not finished with his presentation. There's more to come. But Pastor Greg talked about forgiveness. Have you ever said yes to God's offer of forgiveness? The Bible points out we're all sinners. We all need forgiveness. Pastor Greg, what would you say to someone who wants to accept God's forgiveness right now?
1: What I would say is, He's only a prayer away, which means if you will call upon the name of the Lord right now through prayer, He will hear your prayer and answer your prayer. Listen, if you want Jesus Christ to come into your life, if you want Him to forgive you of your sin, if you want to know that you go to heaven when you die, just pray this prayer right now after me. Just pray, Lord Jesus, I know that I'm a sinner, but I know that You're the Savior who died on the cross for my sin and rose again from the dead. I turn from my sin now, and I choose to follow You from this moment forward as my Savior and Lord, as my God and my friend. In Jesus' name I pray. Amen.
0: Amen. And listen, if you have just prayed that prayer along with Pastor Greg and meant those words sincerely, we want to welcome you into God's family. 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Well, Pastor Greg, we're excited about your new book. It's called Am I Doing This Right? It's about relationships. And I wanted to sort of engage you in a lightning round of quick, fast-paced questions.
1: Okay, can people need to know, we've not practiced these ahead of time. I don't know what these questions are, so if I say something weird, this is why.
0: All right, first question.
1: Yes.
0: Husband and wife in the car together, who drives?
1: Well, I think the guy should drive. Now, I do see women driving their husbands around, and I'll be honest, I think a little less of that husband. But however, when I see how badly some husbands drive, maybe it's a good thing the wife is driving. But general answer, let the guy drive the car so the wife can criticize him the whole time.
0: Okay.
1: It gives her something to do so the trip won't be boring.
0: Send your cards and letters to Greg Laurie.
1: I told you. I'd say something weird.
0: Okay, next question. When's the last time you cooked a meal for the family?
1: Oh, boy. Maybe never. You know, for a while I was making scrambled eggs, and I would boast about how well I toasted bread. But, and so the other day I had the grandkids over and they were hungry. So I said, I'll make you scrambled eggs. And I made them and they wouldn't eat them. I said, what's wrong? They said, Papa, they're rubbery. So apparently I can't even make scrambled eggs now. I can still microwave. So the answer is I never make the food. The funny thing is my son Jonathan is a very good cook. He got that from his mother, not from me. And so he will make meals, and I love cooking. I love to watch people cook. We watch cooking shows together all the time, but I have no cooking skills. But I have eating skills, Dave, and that compensates for my lack of cooking skills.
0: It goes together. Okay, so favorite marriage-related scripture. What do you think your favorite marriage scripture would be?
1: Oh, boy. Many waters cannot quench love, neither can floods drown it. Now, that is not exclusively given to marriage, but it certainly applies. Because I think if your marriage is built on the right foundation, it will stand the test of time. 1 Corinthians 13 says, love is patient. So don't rush the relationship. You know, Kathy and I courted. You haven't heard that word for a while, have you? We courted for 3 years. And by the way, we broke up 3 times. It became an annual event. These were big breakups. These were like, I never want to see you again. If you saw the movie Jesus Revolution, which is the story of the last great spiritual awakening in America, and it's also the story of Kathy and I. And one of the things we wanted to do in the film was be honest about our tumultuous relationship. And it shows us disagreeing and resolving those conflicts. So we got all of those breakups out of our system and we got married. And now we've been married for 52 years and we're going strong. So I put a bunch of this down in a brand new book that I've written called Am I Doing This Right? God's Design for Relationships That Last. 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Now, maybe you can only send a little, and thank you for that. Others can be more generous. 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So thanks in advance for whatever you can send. And we're going to rush you your copy of this brand new book, Am I Doing This Right? 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
4: Hi, I'm Johnny Erickson Tada. For most of my quadriplegic life, I've had to give up. I've had to surrender so many things, like the ability to use my hands or walk or run, or go where I want to go when I want to go there. But you know what? For each precious thing I've surrendered, I have discovered a far greater satisfaction and joy. Just like Paul said in Philippians, for the sake of Jesus, I've discarded everything else, counting it all as nothing so that I might gain Christ. Really, friend, Jesus is worth it. He is ecstasy beyond compare, and it's worth leaving everything behind in order to draw closer to Him. Are you feeling the nudge to surrender something precious to the Lord? 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
7: 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Needless to say, we were up on ladders a few weeks later, and the more I scraped, the more the paint peeled, and the more I realized that we really did need to do some repairs. Instead of being frustrated, I was thankful that they were willing to take the time and let us know that we needed to do some maintenance. 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
12: I'm Ruth Kramer with Mission Network News. A joint operation by Nigerian and United States forces over the weekend killed a top ISIS leader based in Nigeria. Greg Kelly with Unknown Nation says local believers are encouraged by the government's involvement. Kelly says the need for gospel workers remains urgent. Pray that God raises up missionaries, resources, and mature Christian leaders to reach northern Nigeria's unreached people groups. And today's headlines spotlight Iran's role in a regional war. In spring of 2006, nuclear developments pitted the Islamic Republic against the West. Another ambitious experiment that year sought to reach Iran for Christ. Mohabbat TV began as the first 24/7 Christian satellite channel available to Iranians in Farsi. Mohabbat TV grew and morphed into a coalition known today as Heart for Iran. You can help them find Jesus through Heart for Iran. 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Mission Network News, service of One Way Ministries. I'm Ruth Kramer.
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1: We are back with Dr. Douglas Stauffer. In our previous interview, we were doing a bird's eye view of Dr. Stauffer's new book, The Illumination of the Book of Revelation, Book 2. We were talking about the trumpet judgments and the escalation of that, the intensification. So, Douglas, welcome again, and let's pick up on that theme.
2: Well, thank you, Larry, and it's great to be with you again. Yeah, we were talking about the trumpet judgment and how things moved from the seals to those trumpets, and in the intensification that I mentioned. So I'll go ahead and, you know, a little bit of review from the last time, but, you know, expanding it a little bit. The earlier judgments are limited. You know, they affect portions. If you'll read the Bible in Revelation, it'll say a third of this or a third of that. But as you move forward, those limitations began to expand beyond a third of the city or a third, and the scope increases, the impact becomes more widespread. This progression shows that God is escalating judgment as the world continues to reject him. It's not random, it's deliberate, it's measured, and it's increasing in severity, and yet the world is not going to respond any way than they already have. They're going to refuse to repent. And, you know, that's just terrible that, you know, that's the way it's going to happen. But that's because man refuses to serve the Creator who created him and created all things. And when he finally brings his judgment down in a very real way and very evident, they're still going to refuse.
1: Right. Well, you know, as I've read your book and as I hear you speak, you speak with, you go for the details. There are a lot of people today who are preterist and who are amillennial, and they take an allegorical approach. Now, at one time, that was what I did. I took an allegorical approach. But I want to emphasize, and you do a very, very good job in your preaching and in your teaching, that if you take the allegorical approach, you're very careless. You know what I mean? Because, well, it might mean this, it might mean that, and so on and so forth. But if you are faithful to the text of the Bible, and I'm really speaking, I know there are a lot of people of Reformed persuasion, post-millennial, and things of that sort. The revelation to me was when I started taking it very literally, or at least very straightforward, and not playing games or playing footsies. Well, it might be this, it might be that, and so forth. Wow, the book of Revelation opened, and it became very powerful to me. And not only that, and this is a testimony to our listeners, not only to that, I want to add the fact that I really felt like I was making progress because I was being honest with the Word of God, even the book of Revelation, which I think so many, you know, if you go back to the early church, Augustine and so on and so forth, boy, they really did a mess with, they got into all kinds of trouble. Nobody knew exactly what the book of Revelation was all about. Well, it's all going to turn out very well. I think that's a pantheology. I believe in pantheology. It'll all pan out. I did want to interview or mention that to you because I know there are a lot of our listeners You know, I've written a book on Calvinism, and I've changed from amillennial to premillennial approach, and I did want to interject that. So thank you, dear brother, so much for getting into the details and for taking the text of Scripture, even in the book of Revelation, very, very seriously.
2: Well, what I would say to you, Larry, is you became more like Jesus, because with this one thought, he spoke with authority. When you were saying that and you said, well, the way that I was, you know, it all pan out or whatever, you know, terminology, you know, you would look at, I said it could be this or it could be this. Well, you know, you speak now with authority because that's what the Bible gives you from a Bible-believing perspective. When you are in those areas of esoteric thought, really, it ends up being where you can't make a determinative statement about anything. You just, you know, you have to say, well, you know, it could be. And that's not what I hear out of Larry Spargimino ever since I've known him. And that's why you've written the books to, and me too. I've written things that, you know, I go back and I learn and I grow and I mature. I've been saved for 46 years, but I tell my church all the time, I'm growing and I'm going to grow and learn and study until the day I die, and will always be a student of the Bible. And I think that's what changed in both of us.
1: Amen. That's very well put. What is happening spiritually behind these judgments that we've been talking about and studying?
2: Well, everything in Revelation, or I should say behind everything in Revelation, is a spiritual conflict. Satan's actively working through systems and governments and leaders to oppose God's plan, while at the same time, God is executing judgment and preparing for the return of Christ. That's Revelation 19. So what appears to be political or natural on the surface is the visible side of an invisible battle that's been going on since the beginning of time. Revelation pulls back the curtain and reveals the reality of the whole thing. Revelation, phenomenal book. I mean, I've had people as I've traveled the country tell me, well, I've read every book of the Bible, but I don't read Revelation because it's scary. I said, are you saved? And they'd say yes. And I'd say, well, then you shouldn't be scared about something that is not going to happen while you're here. And they just look at me. And then later on, I'll be teaching a week through the whole book of Revelation, and they'll come in and let's say, you're right, I've been reading it. And when you tell me that, I'm not scared. One pastor down in Naples came to me and he said, hey, by the way, this isn't going to be a scary teaching, is it? Because I'm going through the whole book of Revelation with PowerPoint. And I go, no. I said, I will emphasize over and over again that the church will be absent, to be absent from the body, to be present with the Lord. He's going to rapture us up. You know, he's going to glorify our body. He's going to change us. All of Revelation, other than the first parts, which are very positive, talking about the churches, none of this stuff, Mark of the Beast, the Antichrist, the seals, the trumpets, the, you know, whatever you look at, those judgments, we're not going to be here. And I say that if you're saved.
1: Amen. Amen. Well, so why do people still refuse to repent despite everything happening? In fact, it says, and yet they repented not. Well, boy, that seems like, you know, hey, what's wrong with you? I mean, it's obvious that something big is going on and that God is doing this. So why don't they repent and turn and ask for mercy?
2: And that's a great question. But, you know, even today when they see everything God is doing, they see his creation, and, you know, yet they say we come from apes or abortion is just a woman's choice. Or, you know, why don't they repent of some of those acts? Why don't they accept Christ? And, you know, it's really the same thing. The only difference is that God hasn't brought really judgment. You could say World War I, World War II is judgment. You could look at those things, but not like Revelation's going to be. So judgment doesn't really soften a hard heart. It just reveals it for what it is.
1: Right.
2: Men love darkness rather than light. Even when faced with clear evidence of judgment, they cling to their sin. So instead of turning to God, they harden themselves further. That shows the depth of man's rebellion apart from God and explains why judgment alone does not produce repentance.
1: Right.
2: Judgment is coming because God's bringing everything to a final or finale. And that's what Revelation is. It's like, look, I've had my church down there. I've raptured them out. Now there's no believers, and there will be believers when they, you know, convert after the rapture of the church. But the rapture of the church, all believers are gone. Can you imagine, you know, we've got the internet and pornography. We've got First Amendment rights to have this or that on every, you know, any corner of the globe or of the United States alone, where it's all justified by, it's an expression of your First Amendment to have a strip joint. Can you imagine when there is no Christianity here to stop the degradation of society? It's going to be Katie bar the door, and then God's right. just going to judge them according to their works.
1: Well, just like you're speaking about how judgment doesn't really change hearts, I've noticed, and I've read some things about it, you know, normally you would think that when you witness to an elderly person, you know, somebody who's obviously not going to be around too much longer, rather than they being open and receptive, it seems like, at least in my experience, and I've read some things about how people harden their hearts, it seems to me that rather than being open, they harden their hearts. And that's very shocking to me. I would think if I'm old, if I'm decrepit, and, you know, if the doctor says, hey, take care of you, get your papers in order, I'd want to know about heaven. But people, for some reason, don't seem to respond in that way.
2: And I agree. I mean, I just came out of 3 surgeries, 2 emergency rooms, 3 stents in my kidney, 2.5 months of really losing all of my stamina and energy, and I just came out of it about 2 weeks ago. I was working this morning, and I put in about 1 hour and 10 minutes hanging some signs on the main highway, and I'm worn out physically. So during that time of intense pain and personal taking stock in where I am, I looked to God and said, Lord, I want to do whatever you want me to do. I'm not doing this just because I'm going through this, but going through it has certainly shown me how precarious it is to have not so great health for a short period of time. I knew I was going to probably come out on the other end once all the surgeries were done and the stents are out. But boy, it was a wake-up call to me to say, I want to put all my life, all my energy into Jesus Christ. And that's where I am today.
1: Amen. Hallelujah. Well, here is a question regarding Revelation chapter 12. It's really a good question, and I know you're going to have a very, very good answer. So, Douglas, when we reach Revelation 12, the book seems to go backward. What is happening? What's the meaning of that?
2: Well, Revelation chapter 12 is not restarting. It's explaining. Up through chapter 11, you see the events of the tribulation unfolding. But when you come to chapter 12, God pulls back the curtain and shows why these events are happening. It's like stepping behind the scenes. You move from what is happening on earth to what is spiritually driving the events. And by the way, this is one of the keys to the book of Revelation, is Revelation chapter 12. It doesn't just move forward, it cycles back, covering the same period again from a different perspective. So it's not repeating by accident, it's expanding on purpose, I guess to give you a fuller understanding of the events and the conflict behind what all is going on.
1: Well, Douglas, why is it critical to understand this section, Revelation chapter 12, to interpret the whole book?
2: Well, that's a great question, and I think when I saw this truth, it was so eye-opening to me, because Revelation chapter 12 reveals the central conflict of the tribulation, and really the central conflict of all the Bible. From this point forward, everything comes into focus. Satan opposing God's plan, Israel at the center of that conflict, and then Christ as the focal point of it all. Without chapter 12, the rest of Revelation can feel like a series of disconnecting events, but with it, you see that everything flows out of a single spiritual war being played out. To me, it's amazing when you read Revelation chapter 12, I think I called it the hinge on which

0: Our toll-free number is 1-800-652-1144. Give us a call. We would love to send you a copy of The Illumination of the Book of Revelation, Book 2. We also have Book 1 available to our listeners. I'm fascinated always with the two witnesses. So many are fascinated with them. And here's a breakdown of Revelation 11. I can just, I want to share this with you so you see how the book is organized and how many things are revealed. So first part, in the mouth of two witnesses, then the two witnesses' role in ministry, and then it speaks about the two witnesses testifying, and then it goes to the two witnesses' heavenly summons, and then at the very end, earthly chaos to divine reign. Deep truths are made plain in the illumination of the book of Revelation, Book 2. Book 2 covers Revelation chapters 8 through 22. Okay, let's go on, Douglas, and I really appreciate, like I said before, your solid answers. They're concise, to the point, and above all, they certainly stick with the text of Scripture. Revelation 12 introduces a woman, a child, and a dragon. Who are they?
1: Well, that is a great question, Larry. I guess it depends on who you ask. I mean, if we go to the Bible, it's very evident who they are. The woman is Israel. The man-child is Jesus Christ. The dragon is Satan. And again, this chapter summarizes both history and prophecy. Christ coming through Israel, Satan attempting to destroy him, and then turning his attention on the destruction of Israel when he fails to destroy the child. And he did everything he could, just like he did with, you know, Moses in the Old Testament as a picture of Jesus Christ. But it compresses the entire conflict into one clear picture in Revelation chapter 12.
0: Well, why is Satan so focused on destroying the child and then the woman?
1: And again, it's because everything centers on Christ. If Satan could have destroyed the child, that is the child Jesus, he could have thwarted redemption. Now, we know he couldn't do that because God was going to win ultimately. But you know what stops Satan from knowing that? The same thing that stops people from coming to Christ today or in the future. Pride, pride, pride.
0: Wow.
1: So when that failed, he turned his hatred toward Israel, the nation through whom Christ came and through whom God would fulfill his promises. The word of God came through the nation of Israel. And his strategy is simple, really. Let's just simplistically nail this down. Attack what God is using. So where's his attack today? It's on Bible-believing Christianity.
0: Yes.
1: What we have today is that people are looking to be entertained in Christianity. What we really need is Bible preaching, Bible teaching, Bible focus, Bible. And if we stayed in the Bible and stayed in focus with what God wants us to do, we would find that God would smile down from heaven and say, hey, you're on track,
0: Amen.
1: Church. You're on track, individual. You're on track. Keep going the way you're going. And then you will be able to help others to see truth, and the truth will make you free.
0: I love everything that you've said, but what really sticks with me is that, you know, as you pointed out, Satan's smart. He knows what's going to happen, but because of his pride. And I think that happens so many times in people today, in their hearts. You know, there's conviction of sin, but they're fighting the Lord. The Holy Spirit is knocking, but they will not surrender. Why? Because of pride. And I think that's the greatest of sins. When you think about man today resisting Almighty God and all the wonderful things that God has done, how gracious he is, and the many evidences that the Bible is the written word of God, very clear. I think I don't have any doubt about the Bible. You know, it's not man-made, and yet people don't accept. Why? They're holding on to their pride. They're holding on to their autonomy. And friends, you know, this is not necessarily an evangelistic program, but I want to appeal to you. Are you filled with pride? Do you know that Jesus is real, that he's coming, that there is a heaven and that there is a hell, and yet you will not surrender? What is that? But it's pride, even pride did Lucifer in. So I pray that through this program and maybe other things, maybe you do go to a church, maybe you don't,

0: that you would see that pride is sending you in the wrong direction. So please, I beg of you, and I know Dr. Stauffer's an evangelist, he would want me to say this because there's nothing better, nothing more important than to receive Jesus Christ and to receive eternal life. You know, what does it profit a man if he gains the whole world and loses his soul? We don't want that to happen to you. And you know, Southwest Radio Church has always been mission-minded and evangelistic. And you know, Douglas, this is not exactly, you know, asking you the question, but this is so important. How many people do you know who are just hanging on to pride when pride is nothing? Jesus is everything. Douglas, did you want to add anything to that invitation?
1: No, yes. I'd say no, you said it all, but yes, of course I do. I'm a preacher like you, and you know, you give us a mic, we'll talk. What I would say is, and I just wrote this down as you were talking about it, hell is God's judgment on sin in the future, and war is God's judgment on sin in the here and now. That's been said by others, but when you look at pride, pride cometh before contention and a haughty spirit before the fall. And what you have is that you look at the devil, pride kept him from doing God's plan in his life. He fell from heaven because he said, I will be like the Most High. I'll be over God. I, five times. And because of that, he is where he is, and he became God, the antagonist against God. He hates everything that God stands for. That's why you may go through some, you know, physical, spiritual sufferings, but when you come out on the other side, you can look at it and say, praise God, you were there with me the whole time, and thank you for that. What pride will do is say, I don't deserve this. I should have the easy life, or I should, I, and we just can't have that. What we need people to do is to realize Jesus saves, and he saves from sin to an eternity with God.
0: That's wonderfully put, because he's Lord, but he's also Savior, and he gave a propitiatory sacrifice. In other words, he paid the price fully. He was innocent, without sin, but because he died on the cross, he cried out, I think it's Matthew 27:46, my God, why hast thou forsaken me? He was abandoned so that those who believe in him would never have God turn his back on people who were believers. So friends, if you're not a believer, this is the time, right now, get on your knees, maybe even turn the radio off, just speak to God and ask him to save you. So Douglas, what does this chapter, and we're talking about chapter 12, reveal about the real conflict behind human history?
1: It's an answer that I think you could go into a lot of different areas, but it shows that history is not just political or social, it's spiritual. There's always been war against God's plan, and that war centers on Christ and Israel. What we see on earth, wars, nations, and conflicts, is the visible expression of a deeper unseen battle. We wrestle not against flesh and blood, the Bible says, but against principalities, and it goes on from there. That's what we need to look at, is that spiritual battle behind what we see with our physical eyes. We walk by faith, not by sight. Without faith, it's impossible to please God. So faith is the crux of the whole issue.
0: Amen. Well, and I think it's very obvious in history and very obvious today that Satan hates Israel. It's amazing to me, Douglas, that, you know, I did a presentation in one of our conferences on anti-Semitism. And it started in the church, as you know, and I'm speaking about the medieval church, but how does this chapter in particular explain Satan's hatred for Israel?
1: Well, as I said, Israel's central to God's plan, whether that's past, present, or future. You say, well, they're in the land, they're in there in unbelief. Well, the Bible says they're going to come back to the land in unbelief. That's fulfilling Scripture. Satan cannot attack God directly, so he attacks what God has chosen. That's why Israel has faced continual opposition throughout history, because Satan knows that the future is Israel. The church is sort of running the show right now, believers, those that have trusted in Christ. But during the tribulation, that opposition against Israel intensifies because Satan knows his time is short.
0: Amen. Well, we're hard up against the clock. This is the closing of our second program on the illumination of the book of Revelation, book 2. We rarely have a third program on the same offering, but we will have a third program with Dr. Stauffer. So be sure to tune in, be on close to your radio listening to the next broadcast, and we will continue our discussion.
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8: Welcome, everyone, to Family Talk. 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I'm Dr. James Dobson, and I'm thrilled that you've joined us.
9: Have you ever cried out to God, and it seems like the only response you get is direct silence? Have you ever prayed for relief? Maybe watched things get worse anyway, and then wondered if God was even paying attention to your prayer? Well, I'm Roger Marsh, and on today's edition of Dr. James Dobson's Family Talk, Dr. Dobson continues his classic presentation on one of the most honest questions a believer can ask, and that is, what do you do when God simply doesn't make sense? Doctor?
8: We began our program yesterday with a discussion of one of my books called When God Doesn't Make Sense. I was explaining that there are times when we as Christians encounter questions that trouble us deeply. I call them the why questions, which simply do not have easy answers. You can talk to theologians for weeks, and you can study the scriptures for years and not fully understand everything that takes place in your life and why God lets certain things happen to us. The truth is that God rarely provides simple answers to difficult questions, to what we call imponderables. I'd like to pick up with what the scripture tells us about unanswered questions. This is what I said to about 150 staff members who had joined me when I was president of Focus on the Family. That was before I formed a new ministry called Family Talk. So with that, let's pick up with part two of this discussion.
10: When I was in Scotland with Shirley a year ago, we just went back and forth through those scriptures, and what I'm talking about is not hidden in scripture. It is laid out there for you to see and explained rather well. Do you understand that nearly all the Bible characters went through this? I mean, they all did. Look at John the Baptist. Jesus said of John the Baptist that he was the greatest man born of woman. That's quite an accolade coming from Jesus. And there he is sitting in a prison, a Roman prison, and that fatuous woman, Herodias, who was in an adulterous affair with her brother-in-law, is about to have him beheaded. How's he going to explain that? I mean, we read it without passion now, and so John is there, and then he's beheaded, and his head's brought in, and we go on to the next verse. How would you have felt if you were sitting there, you know? And what really encourages me is that John reacted in much the same way you or I would. You remember what he did? He wrote Jesus a note, had it smuggled out and delivered to him. And the note said, what did the note say? Are you the Messiah? Or do we look for someone else? Have you ever asked that question? Have you ever come up to the betrayal barrier and asked, are you really God? Are you there? In the book of Acts, we've got one sentence about the Apostle James. Here he is, one of Jesus' 12. And it said, Herod had him executed. Look in the Old Testament, Joseph, his entire life is a shambles. I mean, it all went out of control. His family hated him. His father's lied to. He's shipped off to Egypt, which would be like us going to Russia. He's in an Egyptian prison. Potiphar's wife lies on him. I mean, everything goes wrong. Now, we read the final story, and we see that God was doing something. He's a type of Christ. He was symbolic of the Christ to come. His life was symbolic. There was a purpose. There was a plan, but didn't make any sense to Joseph. And there's no indication whatsoever that God came and sat down with Joseph and said, now, I'm really doing something wonderful in your life. I know it's kind of difficult for a while, but boy, you ought to see how it's going to turn out. See, he didn't do that. He allowed Joseph to live it one day at a time like he does you and me. And of course, Abraham, given the promised child, all the future depended on Isaac. The promises that God had given him could not be fulfilled without Isaac. And God says, kill Isaac. God contradicts God. God doesn't make sense. And Abraham did it anyway, or at least he would have. The best example, and the one that's most often quoted, of course, is Job, who went through all these things. He lost his wealth, lost his health, lost his family, lost his farm, lost his reputation, lost his friends, lost everything. What amazes me is that those were not the events in his life that frustrated him the most. He coped with that very well. Naked I came into the world, naked I leave. Blessed be the name of the Lord. The Lord giveth, the Lord taketh away. Man, what a man of faith. Lost all of that, and he's not complaining. But he finally hit the wall. And do you remember what it was that pushed him over the edge? It's that he went through a time when God wouldn't talk to him. And he searched for him. He said, I look for him in the north country, and I look for him in the south. If I could find his throne, I could go and I could plead my case. But I can't find him. He would understand, but I can't find him. God wouldn't talk to him. Let me read to you what I wrote there. Are we to assume that this inability to find and communicate with God in certain times of personal crisis was unique to Job? No, I believe it occurs in many other cases, perhaps to the majority of us at some point in life. Scripture tells us that no temptation has seized you except what is common to man. That's 1 Corinthians 10:13. So we all go through similar experiences. King David must have felt like Job when he asked the Lord with great passion, how long, O Lord, will you forget me forever? How long will you hide your face from me? Okay, we got Job saying that, and now we got David saying that. In the 77th Psalm, David again expressed the anguish of his soul. Will the Lord reject forever? Will he never show his favor again? Has his unfailing love vanished forever? We're told in 2 Chronicles 32:31 that, quote, God left Hezekiah to test him and to know everything that was in his heart. There are a number of illustrations in the Bible where the Lord allows you to go through these times where you don't hear from him. And why? I think it's very clear in Scripture, and it has to do with faith. It is the highest priority in God's scheme of values. It is believing when nothing makes sense. It is holding on. It is keeping your faith. It is perseverance when you can't figure it out. See, that's what he said about Thomas. See, Thomas wanted to put his hand in the wounds and in the side, and he said, you know, blessed are those that have not seen and have believed. Even when God does not talk back, even when you can't see him or feel him, and you have no sensory awareness of his presence, he is close enough to touch. He never leaves. He promised that. And his promises are the only thing in life you can really count on. He is always right there. Now, I wrote a book a number of years ago called Emotions, Can You Trust Them? And I spent 200 pages to say, no. You can't trust your emotions. They fool you. When you are tired, they lie to you. They lie to you sometimes when you're not tired. They tell you things that are not true. They tell you you are disliked and hated when that's not true. They tell you you are worthless when that is not true. Emotions are very unreliable. They fluctuate. You cannot base it on what you feel. You've got to base it on this word. And this word says he sticks closer than a brother. He is always right there. You stand on the promises. You do not depend on your own emotions. And when you hit the turbulence and horror seeps into your lives, hang on to your faith with the tenacity of a bulldog. Don't let go of it, and don't depend on validation from what you feel, because your feelings are wounded at that time. They don't work. They lie to you. They give you misinformation. I give you a classic example from Scripture. Jesus had been crucified. Horrible thing for the disciples. They saw the Messiah that for 3 years they'd heard say these magnificent things, and there was such hope, and he was going to bring the kingdom of God right there on earth. He was going to lead in an insurrection of the Roman government. He was going to do all these things. They see him hanging naked on a cross saying, my God, why hast thou forsaken me? By the way, Jesus asked the same question we asked. Yeah, it's universal. Even Jesus asked the question, why? Why? Well, they see this happen, and they see him die. And a Roman soldier thrust the spear, and he's dead. And they take him off the cross, and they put him in a rich man's tomb, and it's over. And how do they make sense out of their situation? So the disciples are walking along the road to Emmaus, and they're talking about all that's happened, and they're discouraged as they can be, and their lives are probably in danger, and there's no way they can put the pieces together. And we find out a few verses later that Jesus was walking right along with them, and they were about to get the best news that's ever been given to mankind in the history of the world. It would turn the world upside down and reach 2,000 years down to our day. That was right around the corner to two depressed men for whom nothing made sense. We know now it made perfect sense. It all fit together. It was a perceptual problem. They couldn't see it. They had no indication at all that Jesus was in it, even in their part of the universe. And he was walking right along beside them. That's what I'm talking about. Your inability to see it doesn't mean a thing. Your feelings don't matter one whit. When you feel like God is not even in your state and he doesn't care about you, it is of no significance, no consequences. Stand on the word, because that's what you can count on. In fact, he says, trust the Lord with all thine heart and lean not upon your own understanding. Good, you read the scripture. Do you hear what that says? It doesn't say don't try to understand. He said don't what? Don't lean on it. What does leaning on it mean? It means demanding of God. It means saying, if you don't give me answers to this, I'm not going to serve you. I'm not going to love you. It means if I don't hear from you by tomorrow, I'm through with you. That's leaning on your own understanding. That's trying to make sense out of it. You can't do it. There will be situations where you will not be able to make sense out of it, even in life and death situations, where it looks like things are totally out of control. God's timing is perfect. It's always perfect. The best illustration of that is a story that I love about Mary and Martha and Lazarus, and they were Jesus' best friends. They were closer to being his family, really, than his own family. And when he was in their community, he stayed with them, and they had a bonding. They had a love for one another. So it was perfectly reasonable for Mary and Martha and Lazarus to believe that if they ever had a crisis, this Messiah who did all these miracles would use that power to help them because he loved them. Doesn't that make sense? And so the crisis occurred, and Lazarus comes down with a terrible illness. We don't know what he had, but it was very alarming, and we know that it was serious because it eventually took his life. And so Mary writes a little note, and she sends it to Jesus and says, Jesus, the one you love is ill, and sends it to him. And I'm sure that Mary and Martha believed that Jesus would come back down the road pretty quick. Now, the Bible doesn't say this, but I imagine they sat at the window and watched for him, don't you? Isn't that what you would do? Jesus is out there healing all those people he doesn't even know. He's doing these miracles for folks. He's raising the dead. I mean, he's doing wonderful things. And now they have a need. And they've ministered to him, and they've fed him, and they've befriended him. And it is very logical for them to say, Jesus, now we really need some help. Lazarus is sick, and we know you love him. So they sat and waited for him, and he didn't come. And Lazarus was getting sicker and sicker. And the Bible, again, doesn't say this, but don't you imagine there was some discussion that went on about that? And Mary and Martha are saying, you know, I don't understand. Did they deliver the message? Did he get it? What did he say when the messenger gave him the note? Did he say he would come? Does he really know? Maybe he doesn't know Lazarus is so sick. And they wait for him, and they wait for him. And Lazarus continues to sink. And then you know the story. Lazarus dies, and they have the funeral. Very sad moment. They loved their brother. And Jesus didn't attend the funeral. And finally, Jesus shows up 4 days late. Now, I don't mean any disrespect, and you know how I love the scriptures, and you know how I love the Lord. But isn't it reasonable to think that Mary and Martha would have been a little bit angry at Jesus over that? You know, thanks a lot, Jesus. You come 4 days late. Where were you? 4 days ago, you could have saved our brother, and now he's dead, and it's too late. And you could have done it, and where were you? Don't you love us? I imagine there was some feeling there. They wouldn't have been human if there was not. But Jesus saw their pain, and he was deeply touched, and he wept, and he went in, and he raised Lazarus from the dead. And you see, he was not late at all. All of that was planned. It was done to glorify God, and it happened exactly the way God wanted it to. He was not late. He's not late in your life, but I tell you this much, and again, I don't mean any disrespect. It does seem to me like Jesus shows up about 4 days late in my life. Have you had that experience? Have you ever walked the halls of a hospital and you hear the baby crying next door? And you ask, where is Jesus? And he hasn't arrived. And you look out the front door and in the path, you go in a little prayer room and you say, where is he? And you get the feeling that's out of control. And that he's hopelessly late, but his timing is always absolutely perfect. It's done for his purposes. I have had some experiences in my life where he seemed disastrously late. Some of you are aware that I served on the Attorney General's Commission on Pornography in 15 months of the most miserable experience of my life. I flew back and forth across the country and looked at the most wretched material that's known to mankind. When we were finished with that, we issued our final report. Some of you are aware that we were hit with a $30 million lawsuit by the American Magazine Association, Penthouse, and Playboy magazines. And I don't know where they thought $30 million was going to come from, but it was a scary kind of moment. And we talked to the Justice Department attorneys, and they said, there's no problem. This is so phony. This is pulled out of the air. There's no case. It'll be thrown out of court. And it wasn't. It was assigned to one of the most liberal judges in the Northeast, a man named Judge Penn, who held it on his desk for 2 years and kept us in limbo. And Shirley and I did some praying at that time. We said, Lord, you know, I got this ministry to run, and it's a busy time. I don't need this drain on my life. I don't need this threat hanging over me, and I don't need to be involved in all that a lawsuit implies. Remove it from us. And Jesus didn't show up. And the judge finally ruled in our favor, and they appealed and went to the next level. And it went to the next level and the next level. 6 years later, that wound up at the Supreme Court, who threw it out. And it was finally over, and Jesus arrived. And Lazarus was resurrected. Why did I have to go through those 6 years? With a word from him, that could have been removed from me. Where was Jesus? Why was he late? Well, I don't know. I still can't answer that. I just know he wasn't late. He arrived right on time for his purposes. Finally, and we will conclude with this, is that the imagery that we are given in this book, in the Word of God, is of God being like a father who loves us infinitely more than we love our own children. Some of you have heard me share this illustration. Forgive me if you have. When Ryan was 3 years old, he had a terrible ear infection one day. He woke up with this awful pain in his ear. And Shirley took him to see our local pediatrician, who was a very grouchy man. He was an older man. He had very little tolerance for parents and none for toddlers. And I don't know why he was a pediatrician, but anyway, that was the line of work that he went into. And so he examined Ryan, who was scared to death to be in that office, and looked in Ryan's ear, and he told Shirley that the only way that they could deal with the infection that had adhered itself to his eardrum was to go in there with a wicked little pick device and pull it away from the eardrum. He was only three, and he didn't know much about medical language, but he got enough of that story to understand what was coming, and he went into orbit. And so the doctor said to Shirley, I want you to hold Ryan down. Hold him on this table while I go into that ear. He asked the wrong lady to do that because Shirley's a mama and, you know, how she feels about Ryan and Danae. And she tried. She got a hold of Ryan and she tried to hold him, and the doctor started to go into the ear. Ryan, you know, he's hyperactive anyway, and he came unglued and Shirley couldn't hold him. So the pediatrician chewed her out and said, if you can't do it, go get your husband. So I was in the neighborhood. Shirley went and got me, and I came in. He explained what he was going to do, and I gulped real hard and put Ryan up on this table and wrapped my 6-foot-2-inch, 200-pound frame around this little three-year-old. And the doctor went in there, into that ear, and Ryan again just screamed to high heaven. You know what it does to a parent to have a child scream. Anyway, I got a hold of him, and I finally held him down long enough for them to pull that infection from the ear. But the problem was that Ryan was laying on this examining table, and there was a mirror on the backside of that. And I had his back to me as I held him, and he could look right from that mirror into my eyes. And he was talking to me with those eyes. He was not using words. He was screaming. But his eyes were saying something to me. They were saying, you, of all people, you, my daddy, are doing this to me. Why are you letting this man hurt me? Why? It was betrayal. Ryan was betrayed. It was not just the pain, but the one that he has always depended on, the one who has loved him and been there, was the one that was hurting him. And he couldn't understand that. And it wounded me as I looked into his eyes. And after that experience was over, and after all the emotion had settled down and I thought about it, I thought that must be the way the Lord feels when we go through those crises. See, I could not explain to Ryan in his language why it was necessary for him to go through this. I couldn't tell him and make him believe I was doing it for his good, that this pain was necessary and that it would be much worse if we didn't do it. I couldn't tell him the rationale behind it because he couldn't comprehend it. I could explain it, he couldn't understand it. And I realized that there must be times in my agony before God where I say, why, Lord, you of all people, why would you let me go through this? Why would you hurt me? Why would you let me experience pain? And in my humanness, he cannot explain to me why I have to endure this. But as a father pities his child, the Lord pities those that fear him. And I believe he hurts far more than I was hurting with Ryan when we go through that. He is there. He understands. You can trust God even when you can't track him. And God makes sense even when he doesn't make sense.
8: Well, this is James Dobson again, and we've been listening for the last 2 days to a recording that was made some years ago about the subject when God doesn't make sense. You have probably experienced such a moment in your own life. Most of us do. I would say all of us do. And I ask you, did it trouble you spiritually and theologically that you couldn't nail down all the things that didn't quite fit for you? That's what we want to prevent. And that's why we're talking about this subject today, because God loves you and he sees every tear that falls.
9: He does indeed, doctor. And friend, you can trust God even when you can't track him. Certainly a powerful reminder today to conclude today's edition of Family Talk from our founder and chairman, Dr. James Dobson. 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
0: We're in Genesis chapter 23, and in this chapter, Abraham has lost his wife Sarah and must go about the business of buying a burial plot for her and laying her to rest. 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
21: Do you know, 1 Thessalonians chapter 4, the Apostle Paul writes to a believing generation, and he says, I don't want you to be ignorant concerning those who've fallen asleep, those who've gone before us, who've died in the faith. He says, if we know that Jesus died and rose again, even so, Jesus will bring with him those who sleep in Jesus. For we who are alive and remain will by no means precede those who've fallen asleep. But when Jesus blows that trumpet, or when that trumpet is blown and he calls for believers, we who are alive and remain at that moment will be caught up together with believers at the moment of resurrection to meet with him and meet with them in the clouds. And so we will forever be with him. Paul concludes that little section by saying, therefore, comfort one another with these words. And there is great comfort in reminding those who've lost believing loved ones, hey, they're going to come back with Jesus. We're going to see them again. We're going to be reunited. But there is a time, and I've already mentioned it, where it says, just weep with those who weep. Those of you who've studied the book of Job may recall that Job had lost his family. He'd lost his livelihood, his animals, his home, everything he loved and everything that was dear to him except his precious wife he had lost. And he was sitting in dust and ashes, just mourning and weeping, sores covering his entire body, and three friends came to be with him. And we're told that when they saw him, they could barely recognize him, but they sat in the dust themselves. And for an entire week, they spoke not a word. They simply wept and mourned with him. And I want to encourage you, believers, not to shun funerals, not to shun the sufferings and the sorrows of your brothers and sisters in Christ, but to be there. If you don't feel you have anything to say, that's okay. Just your presence makes a difference. And so they mourned and they wept. They actually comforted him, Job that is, until they began to open their mouths and began to say, listen, maybe you really aren't as righteous as you think. They begin to accuse him. They begin to say, hey, you know, God doesn't allow this in the lives of the righteous. They begin to make all kinds of mistakes as they related what they thought might have been going on. And that again reminds us not to judge people who are suffering or struggling, just to weep with them, just to mourn with them, just to be there to comfort them. That's what's going on here in Abraham's life. He's mourning because he's lost his life mate, his soulmate. He's lost his precious bride, his princess. Does he know he'll see her again? Oh, the passage says absolutely. He knows that she'll be resurrected. That's why we're going to see he wants her buried in the land where the resurrection would take place for him and for them. But he mourned and he wept. Then he stood up, verse 3, from before his dead and spoke to the sons of Heth, saying, I'm a foreigner and a sojourner among you. Give me property for a burial place among you, that I may bury my dead out of my sight. And the sons of Heth answered Abraham, saying, hear us, my lord, you are a mighty prince among us. Bury your dead in the choicest of our burial places. None of us will withhold from you his burial place, that you may bury your dead. And Abraham stood up and bowed himself to the people of the land, the sons of Heth. And he spoke with them, saying, if it is your wish that I bury my dead out of my sight, hear me and meet with Ephron, the son of Zoar, for me, that he may give me the cave of Machpelah, which he has, which is at the end of his field. Let him give it to me at the full price as property for a burial place among you. Now, before we look at the response, I want you to note a couple things here. We've had the birth earlier on of Rebekah. We see the life cycle. We see life, birth, life, and death. We see the death of Sarah. And now it's the response of Abraham. And I want you to know that the response of Abraham is directly related to his faith in God's word to him. This was culturally very strange that he would stay in the land, that he would bury his wife in the land. And here's why. She was from Ur. He was from Ur. Her family was back in Ur. Many that he had left behind were there. And so traditionally, culturally, at that time in history, He should have taken her back. He should have allowed all the family to be there. They should have had their time of mourning together. But instead, he negotiates for a piece of property there in the promised land. And what you need to see is that's because in Genesis 12, God said, I'm going to bless you, and I'm going to make your name great, and I'm going to give you descendants innumerable, and all nations will be blessed in your seed, in your descendant, pointing us to Jesus, our Lord and our Savior. Then in Genesis 15, he gets back into this, but now he promises them the land as well. And then in Genesis 17, verse 18, he promises not just the land to Abraham, but he says, I give to you and your descendants after you the land in which you were a stranger, all the land of Canaan as an everlasting possession, and I will be their God. Now here's why this is significant to us today. We live in a generation that is so caught up in materialism. We've been led to believe the more we get, the more we acquire, the more we have, the happier we'll be. But you don't have to be around very long to know that just isn't so. You can have all sorts of stuff and have no peace. You can have all sorts of stuff and have no joy. Now, I'm not saying that assets are automatically going to cause you problems. But the Bible says those who desire to be rich pierce themselves through with many sorrows. We're being told every day of our lives. That's where it's at. Why is that show, Who Wants to Be a Millionaire, so fascinating? Oh, I'm sure some of you, like me, watch it mainly because we just like the trivia. We play along thinking, hey, it's just good that I knew all the answers. But the truth is, for many, for most, no doubt, it's the whole idea that somebody's going on there and answering a couple questions, and then they're walking away there with some significant money. They didn't earn it. They didn't deserve it. They're just getting it. And it's kind of fun to see that happen. And it's kind of fun to live vicariously and think, that could be me. Some of you call them up, don't you? I'm not saying you shouldn't. Maybe you'll go on. Maybe you'll win. Help us get the building. That's all cool. I'm not against it. But all I'm saying is, if you're not content now, you won't be content with $1 million. I guarantee it. But if you're content now, whatever God gives you, you can stay content. If riches increase, what does the Bible say? Don't set your heart upon them. And we see this in Abraham's life. Listen, Abraham owned it all. You've got to know that. God had given it to him. It was his possession. But the only part he ever took real possession of was a burial plot for his precious bride. He himself would later be buried there. His son Isaac and his wife would be buried there. His grandson Jacob would later and his wife be buried there. And so, though he owned it all, he didn't say, hey, this is mine, and by the way, I'm taking that for my own. Every now and then I hear Christians talking like that. We're the king's kids and we can have whatever we want. I don't think that's what it really means when Jesus says, take my yoke upon you and learn of me, for I am meek and lowly of heart, or humble of heart. Yes, it's all ours. Yes, we'll inherit it all. We'll rule and reign with him for 1,000 years, but that's yet future. We're not taking it now. We're instructed to keep a very light grip on things of this earth, not to lay up treasure on this earth, Jesus warned us, but lay up treasure in heaven. That's what Abraham was doing. It was all promised to him, but he made no demands for it. He simply offered to pay. And I want you to note, he never built a home. He never built a city. He never built the city of Abraham after himself. He never had any monuments made to himself. He just built altars to worship God and sacrifice to God. The only part of the land he ever personally possessed on any kind of temporary basis was this gravesite. Now, he seeks to purchase it, and a rather interesting negotiation begins. He tries to buy a cave, but the guy who owns the cave decides to sell him a field as well. Abraham isn't really in on the negotiation. You need to see that. Abraham just comes and says, I want a place to bury my precious bride. I want a place where I can be buried next to her, here in the land, when I die. And so he says, I want to buy that cave. It was an appropriate and suitable burial site in those days. Even by the day of Jesus, caves were prime real estate for burial because you could roll a stone in front of it and you would be protected from thieves and you could be protected from animals or others messing with your gravesite. So he says, I want that cave. And Ephron comes along and he says, well, I really want to sell the field with the cave. It's worth about, oh, let's see, 400 shekels. What do you think? Now, it sounds like a negotiation, but I want you to see Abraham's response to all this. And I want you to know this guy's taking advantage of Abraham at his time of suffering, at his time of sorrow, at his time of need. We want to make sure as believers that we're never put in that position where we never find ourselves taking advantage of somebody knowing we're doing that. And there's so many ways to do it. Probably just let the Holy Spirit deal with hearts if that's where you've been or something you've done. But know this. The scripture says it's better to be defrauded than to take a believer to court. It's better if someone takes your shirt to give them your jacket also than to fight for your rights and your property. He doesn't fight for the property. He makes no demands. He offers to pay. And when this guy says, well, you can't have the cave without the field, and I'm going to charge you 400 shekels, he doesn't even flinch. He doesn't bargain. He simply says, as he hears the word in verse 15, skip down there, listen to me, the land is worth 400 shekels of silver. Man, that is serious inflation of the price of land back then. What's that, though, he says, between you and me? So bury your dead. And Abraham listened to Ephron, and Abraham weighed out the silver for Ephron, which he had named in the hearing of the sons of Heth, 400 shekels of silver, currency of the merchants. So the field of Ephron, which was in Machpelah before and was before Mamre, the field and the cave which was in it, and all the trees in the field which were within the surrounding borders were deeded to Abraham as a possession in the presence of the sons of Heth before all who went in at the gate of the city. So here's a legal transaction. He buys the cave. He buys the land that the cave is situated on for the appropriate or maybe the inappropriate, but asking price, no bargaining, no dickering over it. He just says, all right. They're at the gate of the city. That was their city hall. That's where the deeds were recorded. That's where this kind of business took place. And then afterward, we read in verse 19, Abraham buried Sarah, his wife, in the cave of the field of Machpelah before Mamre, that is Hebron, in the land of Canaan. So the field and the cave that is in it were deeded to Abraham by the sons of Heth as property for a burial place. Now, just a couple of things, and I want to show you yet one more incredible parallel. Well, really three, but the last one is the powerful one. As we see some parallels between what's transpiring here and what would later take place in the life and through the life of our Lord and Savior Jesus. Even as all the land was promised to Abraham and owned by Abraham, know this, the world and the fullness of it is, was, and will always be the Lord's. In fact, in John's Gospel, chapter 1, we're told Jesus, our Lord, our Savior, who had created all things, who was responsible for all of creation, all things made by him and for him, we're told in Colossians, he came unto his own. And I believe that first own is really pointing us to his own place, to his own creation. He came into his own, but his own people received him not. Those who would be descendants of Abraham, physically, Abraham, Isaac, Jacob, Joseph, the children of Israel that were descendants and heirs of Abraham, those who were in the land when Jesus came and was born of the Virgin Mary, grew up, presented himself to them, began to work miracles in their sight, proclaiming he was God the Son, telling them, unless you believe I am, you'll die in your sins. Listen, he came into his own, but his own received him not. One of the saddest scriptures in all of Scripture. But it says, as many as received him, to these he gave power to become the sons of God, even to those who believe on his name. That's the good news. That's the good part. See, came to his own place, rejected by his own people, but those who received him and those who receive him now become sons and daughters of Jesus by faith. He owned all things, yet he coveted none. That's what we saw in Abraham. That's what was true of Jesus. Listen, Jesus Though Philippians tells us he was in the form of God, he was face to face with God, John tells us, he was and is God the Son, has been, will always be. He was in the form of God, Spirit, in the presence of God the Father, face to face, in perfect fellowship for all eternity. We're told that he emptied himself and became one of us. Though he owned it all, he emptied himself and entered in, becoming a man like us, born of the Virgin Mary, lived a sinless, spotless, perfect life. I did always those things that pleased the Father, he was able to say. The only one who could ever say that with any honesty. I do always those things that pleased the Father, tempted in all ways, yet without sin. But Jesus, when he came to this earth, though he still was God, he could never be less than God. He gave up some things, some of those things being his omniscience. As he was a young man living on this earth, walking on this earth, Jesus didn't just know everything. He grew in wisdom, we read, in stature, in favor with God and man. Grew in wisdom. How? He studied. He learned. He had to do what we do, memorize the scripture and apply it to his given situations. He wasn't everywhere at once. Do you realize that prior to the incarnation, that's the word that means he became one of us, truly, truly God and truly man. He used to be everywhere at once. Why? God is spirit and able to be everywhere at once. But Jesus restricted himself voluntarily to not having all insight and knowledge, to having to learn and grow, to not being everywhere at once, to not being all-powerful in that time of his life. And he did that, we're told, in Philippians. He humbled himself and became one of us, humbling himself further to die a criminal's death for us. Why did he do it? For the joy set before him, that we would be in eternity with him, that we would be with him forever, washed clean, forgiven all sin. So, Abraham owned it all, but he coveted none of it. Jesus had it all. And see it, he didn't covet. He didn't hang on. He didn't hold on to who he was and what he had, being in the very nature and in the very form of God. The second parallel is that Abraham bought a field for his precious bride. He bought a field so he could obtain a cave, a burial place for his precious bride. And the third parallel, because I want to see you to see these two when we get to Jesus in close order. He did it while his bride was dead. In fact, he did it because his bride was dead. And it was faith in the reality of the resurrection that caused him to want his bride to be there in the land. That caused him to decide, I want to be buried in this land. Why? They're promised the land forever. In the resurrection, they're going to be there in the land. And that's what Abraham was looking forward to. It's why he waited for the city whose builder is God. Well, how does this relate to Jesus? We've already seen the first parallel. He owned it all, but he humbled himself and became one of us. The second is given to us in this tiny parable in Matthew 13. You don't have to go over there. It's a parable, though, called the parable of the field, where he says the kingdom of heaven is like a man who found a treasure hidden in a field. And he went and hid that treasure again and went and sold all that he had. And he bought the field for the treasure.

0: owned it all by right of creation, bought the field for the treasure within. What was the field? The field is the world. What's the treasure? His precious bride. Even as Abraham buys the field so he can have the cave, Jesus buys the world, the field. He shed his blood for all mankind. Did he know that many would reject him? Absolutely. But he still bought the field. What that tells us, what that means to us, is that there's no person alive who can't be redeemed. The blood of Christ is sufficient to cover the sin of every person ever born, who ever lived or lives now or ever will. Jesus paid the price. Even as Abraham didn't negotiate it or worry about it, he just said, what's the cost? Here it is. Jesus knew the cost, and he paid the price. What was the price? He had to lay down his life for us to have life. Because the wages of sin is death. He had to die that we might have life eternal and life abundant. But that's not the end of it. The picture is not yet complete. See this. It's powerful. When did Abraham buy the field in order to obtain the cave for his princess, his precious bride, Sarah? He did it when she was dead. When did Jesus purchase the field from which he would gather out his treasure, his precious bride? He did it when we were dead. It says, while we were dead in trespasses and sin, Christ died for us. He paid the price. He shed his blood. He hung on that cross. And he didn't just cry, Father, forgive them. They know not what they do, thinking that the Father would just overlook sin. He was paying the penalty for our sin as he cried out those words. He shed his blood for us. That's the message of the gospel. So we are, in fact, his treasure, his peculiar treasure, his bride. The scripture calls the church the bride of Christ. So even as Abraham bought the field to obtain a place for his bride, knowing it would end in resurrection, not just in physical life, but eternal life, spiritual life, abundant life. That's what Jesus has done for us. He bought the field. He paid the price that we might have life. And it goes back. We go back to Genesis 3, the fall of man. Death enters in spiritually first, then physically. Listen, the worst death you'll experience will not be physical death, even if you suffer leading up to it. Why? This whole life is short, and whatever suffering we endure, he says, it's not to be compared with the joy that will be revealed at his coming for us. But eternity, it's hard to even grasp the concept. It is life without end. And as surely as he causes his rain to fall on the just and the unjust, as surely as the storms fall on the just and the unjust, there will be a resurrection, we're told, of the just and the unjust. You have to see it. You have to know it. He loves you. He's provided for you. And if, in fact, you're not a believer in him, he offers you forgiveness and pardon for every sin. You're precious to him. He proved it by becoming one of us so he could suffer and die for us. By shedding his blood, because without the shedding of blood, there's no forgiveness. There's no remission of sin. He proved it. He demonstrated it. He offers salvation and forgiveness freely. And so, for those who are believers, there's yet more. God would say, listen, I've given you eternal life. Are you experiencing abundant life? Can you say with true and real honesty today, I am more excited about Jesus than ever before. I am more experiencing him, and I'm experiencing him in greater measure than ever before. And if not, though you be born again, though you be sealed by him, though you're headed for eternity, listen, you're missing out on abundant life. Abundant life. He wants you to have it.
1: There are two verses I would like to share with you about the quality and the godliness of Sarah, the wife of Abraham. The first being Isaiah 51:1. Therein, the Lord is telling his people that if they're seeking righteousness, for them to look to Abraham your father and to Sarah who bore you. And then Peter, speaking of the godliness of Sarah, says in 1 Peter 3:6,

0: as Sarah obeyed Abraham, calling him Lord, whose daughters you are if you do good and are not afraid with any terror. Also, Sarah is the only woman in all of Scripture whose age at death was recorded. And one other item of note regarding Sarah. Nowhere in the Bible are we told to look to Mary, the mother of Jesus, as an example of a godly woman, yet twice we see Sarah hailed as such. A woman that we can look back to as an example to us for what a godly woman should be like. A woman I hope to meet in heaven when I get there.
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0: We continue reading from the book of Proverbs at chapter 11, verse 15. He who is guarantor for a stranger will surely suffer for it, but he who hates being a guarantor is secure. A gracious woman attains honor, and ruthless men attain riches. The merciful man does himself good, but the cruel man does himself harm. The wicked earns deceptive wages, but he who sows righteousness gets a true reward. He who is steadfast in righteousness will attain to life, and he who pursues evil will bring about his own death. The perverse in heart are an abomination to the Lord, but the blameless in their walk are his delight. Assuredly, the evil man will not go unpunished, but the descendants of the righteous will be delivered. As a ring of gold in a swine's snout, so is a beautiful woman who lacks discretion. The desire of the righteous is only good, but the expectation of the wicked is wrath. There is one who scatters and yet increases all the more, and there is one who withholds what is justly due, and yet it results only in want. The generous man will be prosperous, and he who waters will himself be watered. He who withholds grain, the people will curse him, but blessing will be on the head of him who sells it. He who diligently seeks good seeks favor, but he who seeks evil, evil will come to him. He who trusts in his riches will fall, but the righteous will flourish like the green leaf. He who troubles his own house will inherit wind, and the foolish will be servant to the wise-hearted. The fruit of the righteous is a tree of life, and he who is wise wins souls. If the righteous will be rewarded in the earth, how much more the wicked and the sinner? Proverbs chapter 12. Whoever loves discipline loves knowledge, but he who hates reproof is stupid. A good man will obtain favor from the Lord, but he will condemn a man who devises evil. A man will not be established by wickedness, but the root of the righteous will not be moved. An excellent wife is the crown of her husband, but she who shames him is like rottenness in his bones. The thoughts of the righteous are just, but the counsels of the wicked are deceitful. The words of the wicked lie in wait for blood, but the mouth of the upright will deliver them. The wicked are overthrown and are no more, but the house of the righteous will stand. A man will be praised according to his insight, but one of perverse mind will be despised. For more info about this ministry, our website is the-word.info. Once again, the-word.info. Reading the Word of God without comment, this is Nicholas Hope.
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0: The story of Lot in Genesis is better than any Hollywood blockbuster. Picture this. A man flees a city on the brink of catastrophic destruction, grabbing his family and running for their lives. His wife looks back to gaze upon everything she's leaving behind in a city stained by sin and instantly becomes a pillar of salt. He then escapes with his two daughters, who later deceive him into unthinkable acts to get what they believe has been unjustly taken from them. So what happens next? I'm Steve Schwetz, and in this study on Through the Bible, our teacher, Dr. J. Vernon McGee, walks us through the shocking and sobering experiences of Lot and Abraham, stories that serve as warnings for believers everywhere. Now, are you on the edge of your seat? Well, if so, take a deep breath and relax, because God's got this. Before we get started, though, let me share a few letters from our fellow listeners. First one comes from a listener in Washington, D.C. Thanks for the relentless effort of the entire staff to get the Word of God out to all nations of the world. I rejoice in hearing letters read from all over the world of what God's doing and how He's changing hearts and lives through the teaching of His Word, especially in remote areas where the Bible is rare or not easily available, or people cannot read or write. The stories are priceless and very encouraging. I listen daily on my way to work and on Sundays after church service. I learn so much from God's Word and benefit from the continual transformation of my life. I receive the prayer requests and pray for the program often. I also give toward the continual spread of His Word as God grants me grace. Thanks for the Bible bus passes that I prayerfully hand out. Thanks again for all that you do, especially those who travel often to different countries to see the effect and expansion of this great work. God's protection and grace continually be with you. Isn't that an encouraging letter? Thank you so much for your prayers, as well as the financial support and for helping us fling that seed. And here's a quick note. This is from Craig, who writes, I've been listening since 1990. You were instrumental in my coming to faith in Jesus as Savior. Thank you for all you've done and continue to do. Love and praying for you always. Well, Craig, it is great to hear from you. And as always, I'm going to be saving you a seat as we roll along through God's Word. Now, what's your story? Remember, it's letter month, and we really do want to hear what God's doing in your life as we study His Word together. 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That's a way. You can look for Through the Bible with J. Vernon McGee on Facebook, Instagram, and X. And you can always email us at BibleBus@ttb.org or write to us at Box 7100, Pasadena, California, 91109. 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Okay, it's time to get started, so let's pray. Heavenly Father, thank you for strengthening our faith as we study your word. Lord, we ask that you would provide for those who live in challenging places. Grow our faith in you as our Savior and provider, and we ask this in the name of our great Savior, Jesus Christ. Amen. Well, we're off to Genesis 19 on Through the Bible with Dr. J. Vernon McGee.
1: Now, friends, today we return back to the 19th chapter of the book of Genesis. We are going to pick up at verse 6. Now, this is the chapter in which we see what we have called an example of blasted Christian life. This is an evidence of what today could happen to many believers, and it does happen to many believers. This man Lot had gone down into the city of Sodom. He did not realize it was the kind of a city that it was. I'm sure of that. But he got down there and found out that perversion was the order of the day. And he brought up his children, his sons and his daughters, in that atmosphere. Now, when he looked down there, and you will recall we saw that he pitched his tent toward Sodom. He looked down there, he saw the lovely streets and boulevards and parks and public buildings and the folk on the outside, but he did not see what they really were. Now, the sin of this city is so great that God is going to judge it. God is going to destroy the city. Now, let's draw a pretty sharp line here. There is today a gray area where there is a new attitude towards sin today. And it's not really as black as we once thought it was. And the church today is compromised till it's even pitiful. Right now, the press is reporting in Southern California that we have a church made up of those that are homosexuals. And the pastor of the church, lo and behold, is also one. They all admit it. Now, may I say to you, the lesson of Sodom and Gomorrah is a lesson for this generation. Now, God's not accepting this kind of a church. The idea seems to be today that you can become a child of God and you can continue on in sin. God says that's impossible. You cannot do that. And the city of Sodom is an example of that, that you cannot continue in sin. This idea today that you can be a Christian and go on in sin is a tremendous mistake, and especially make light of it as I judge it's being made in this particular case. Now, that's what they were doing in Sodom and Gomorrah. Now, God destroyed these cities. Now, don't say we have a primitive view of God here and we have a better one today, because even after all, Jesus received sinners. He sure did. But when he got through with them, he had changed them. The harlot that came to him was no longer in that business. When she came to God, she changed. That's the thing that happened to other sinners. A publican came to him, and he left the seat of custom. He gave up that which was crooked, and he came to the Lord. Now, I begin reading at verse 6, and probably I should do it without comment. And Lot went out at the door unto them and shut the door after him. Now, the men of Sodom were outside the door, asking that these guests that he had, that they be turned out to them. Verse 7, and said, I pray you, brethren, do not so wickedly. That's the way Lot looked at it, and he'd been down there a long time, and it wasn't new morality to him, just old sin. Verse 8, behold now, I have two daughters, which have not known man. Let me, I pray you, bring them out unto you, and do ye to them as good is in your eyes. Only unto these men do nothing, for therefore came they under the shadow of my roof. When a man entertained a guest, in that day he was responsible for him. And the thing was that he was willing to make this kind of a sacrifice to protect them. And they said, this is what that crowd outside, stand back. They said again, this one fellow came into sojourn, he'll needs be a judge. You see, Lot was advancing in the political area there. Now will we deal worse with thee than with them. And they pressed sore upon the man, even Lot, and came near to break the door. But the man put forth their hand, pulled Lot into the house to them, and shut to the door. And they smote the men that were at the door of the house with blindness, both small and great, so that they wearied themselves to find the door. And if they hadn't, of course, Lot and these men would have been destroyed, because that was the thought of these men. And the men said unto Lot, hast thou here any besides, son-in-law, and thy sons, thy daughters, and whatsoever thou hast in the city, bring them out of this place. For we will destroy this place, because the cry of them is waxen great before the face of the Lord, and the Lord hath sent us to destroy it. And Lot went out, he spake unto his sons-in-law, which married his daughters, and said, up, get you out of this place, for the Lord will destroy this city. But he seemed as one that mocked unto his sons-in-law. Now this man Lot here is in a very bad situation. He'd spent years now down in the city of Sodom. He'd learned to tolerate this sort of thing, although he calls it wickedness. And he saw his sons and daughters grow up. And they apparently married among the people of that day. And when the time came and Lot got this word from the Lord to leave the city, he went to his sons-in-law and he said, let's get out of here. God will destroy this city. They laughed at him. They ridiculed him. I suppose they knew that the week before he had invested a little money in real estate there. And they said, we know you. You are wrapped up in the city of Sodom. This is your home. You have apparently applauded these things and approved of them. You see, this man out of the will of God in this place is no witness for God. He didn't win anybody in this city. And when you go down to their level, friends, you don't win them today either. And that's being demonstrated, I think, in this hour. Now, this man Lot, frankly, I would have agreed with Abraham that he wasn't saved. But you remember Peter in 2 Peter 2:6 and 8 says, this righteous man vexed his righteous soul. I tell you, he never enjoyed it down there. Now, he's going to leave the city. Can't get anyone to leave with him except his wife and two single daughters. When the morning arose, then the angels hastened Lot, saying, arise, take thy wife and thy two daughters, which are here, lest thou be consumed in the iniquity of the city. And while he lingered, the man laid hold upon his hand, from the hand of his wife, from the hand of his two daughters, the Lord being merciful unto him. You see, here's a man that was God's man in spite of everything. And if I only had the book of Genesis, I'm not sure I would believe that Lot was saved. I'd agree with Abraham. But since Peter calls him a righteous man, and this man had become that way because he had followed Abraham, he believed God, and he had offered the sacrifices. And the Lord being merciful unto him, God had extended mercy to him. And he believes God, and he gets out of the city. Now, it came to pass, when they had brought them forth abroad, that he said, escape for thy life, look not behind thee, neither stay thou in all the plain, escape to the mountain, lest thou be consumed. And even Lot didn't want to leave. Lot said unto them, oh, not so, my Lord. Behold, now thy servant hath found grace in thy sight. Thou hast magnified thy mercy, which thou hast showed unto me in saving my life, and I cannot escape to the mountain, lest some evil take me and I die. He'd get out of the city, but he couldn't make it to the mountain. And now he says, behold, now this city is near to flee unto, in a little place called Zoar. And that's where he went. You see, he came out of Sodom, but this man didn't come clean even out of that. And of course, he got in a great deal of trouble at that particular time. Now, God destroyed the city of Sodom. And we're told two things here, one concerning his wife and the other concerning his daughters. The one concerning his wife is that he looked back from behind him and she became a pillar of salt. Now, that I think has been greatly misunderstood. Why in the world did Ms. Lot turn and look back? Well, I think the reason is twofold. She turned and looked back, first of all, because she did not want to leave Sodom. She loved Sodom. She loved Lot, too, but it was a lot of Sodom that she loved. And she didn't want to leave. I think she was a member of the country club, the sewing club, and the Shakespeare club. And in fact, there wasn't a club in town that she wasn't a member of. She just loved these little get-togethers in the afternoon. And I'm not sure, but what they met and studied religion. They had a nice little religious club. Oh, she was right in the thick of it all, friends. She didn't want to leave. Her heart was in Sodom. Her body walked out, but she surely left her heart there. Now, that is a tremendous lesson for us today. We hear a great deal, and I hear a great many Christians who talk about they want to see the Lord come. And they're not living like it. On Sunday morning, why, it's difficult to get them to leave their lovely home. And Sunday night, they're not going to leave their lovely home because they love TV, too. They've got a color TV, and they're going to look at the programs on Sunday night because they have some good ones, and they want to see them. They're not going to church. Now, when the Lord comes, friends, you're going to leave the TV. You're going to leave that lovely home. You're going to leave everything down here. I just have one question to ask you. Will it break your heart to leave all of this down here? I've asked myself that question many times. I'm not anxious to leave, I'll be honest with you. I'd love to stay. I have my loved ones. I want to be with them. And I have friends, and I want to be with them. And I have this program, and I want to be with it. And I'll be very frank with you. I hope the Lord will just let me stay here. But I also want to be able to say, when he does call, I don't want to have a thing down here that'll break my heart to leave. Not a thing. I love my home, too. But I'll be honest with you, I'd just soon go off and leave it. May I say to you, Miss Lot turned and looked back. That's one of the explanations. And then the other is just simply this. Why did she look back? She didn't believe God. God says you leave the city and don't look back. And Lot didn't look back. He believed God, but Miss Lot didn't. She did not believe God. She wasn't a believer. And so she didn't really make it out of the city. She's turned to a pillar of salt. And I'm not going into the story of the two daughters that's as sordid as it can be. Frankly, Lot didn't do well in moving down to the city of Sodom. He lost everything except his own soul. And you know, that's a picture today of a great many people that won't judge the sins in their lives. And they're saved, but just so as by fire. And you find that the Lord has said in a very definite way to some of these folk that have put all their eggs in a basket like this. God says that if you won't judge your sin down here, he will judge it. And apparently that was the case in Lot's story. Now, I want to leave this chapter, but I want to leave it by looking at Abraham. What did Abraham think of all of this? Well, let me read verses 27 and 28 of Genesis 19. Abraham got up early in the morning to the place where he stood before the Lord, and he looked toward Sodom and Gomorrah, toward all the land of the plain, and behold, and lo, the smoke of the country went up as the smoke of a furnace. Now, when Abraham looked down there, I think his heart was sad. I'm not sure whether he knew Lot had escaped or not. He probably learned about it later on. But when he looked down there, he probably was sad because of Lot's sake. But Abraham hadn't invested a dime down there. And when judgment came, it didn't disturb him one whit because he wasn't in love with the things of Sodom and the things of the world. You remember what we're told today? Love not the world, neither the things that are in the world. I have a message that I give periodically, and the title of it is Sightseeing in Sodom. And I attempt to look at Sodom through the eyes of Lot himself. And he sure had a wrong view of it. And Mrs. Lot, she fell in love with it. And then the view of Abraham. You can sightsee in Sodom with Abraham. He lost nothing down there. Or you can go through Sodom with the Lord and see it as he sees it. And it's too bad that the church is not looking at the sin of sodomy. I don't think it's any greater today than it's been in the past. But there is today a tremendous percentage of our population that are homosexuals, engaged in perversion. And today we speak of it in a more candid manner than we ever did. In fact, what I'm saying right now, 10 years ago, I might not have said on the radio. But this is something today that's right in our midst. Now, what's to be the attitude of the Christian toward it? Well, even Lot in his day, he said, you're doing wickedly. And God judged it. Isn't that enough for the child of God to know you can't compromise with this type of thing? This is a sin. And to indulge in it. And then to say, well, this is a sickness. The same thing said about the alcoholic. Sure, he's sick. Of course he's sick. But what made him take that first drink and continue to drink until he became sick? Sin did it, friend. Sin is the problem, and this is a sin. It's so labeled in the first chapter of Romans. God says he gave them up. So Genesis 19 is a pretty important chapter for this present generation that we are living in today, and we need to recognize that. Now I come to the 20th chapter of the book of Genesis, and the 20th chapter actually seems like

is a pretty important chapter for this present generation that we are living in today, and we need to recognize that. Now I come to the 20th chapter of the book of Genesis, and the 20th chapter actually seems like before they can have Isaac, before they can have the blessing. And may I say to you, until you and I are willing to deal with the sin in our life, there's no blessing for us. Now, I'm going to just hit the high points of chapter 20. I'm reading verse 1 now. Abraham journeyed from thence toward the south country and dwelled between Kadesh and Shur and sojourned in Gerar. And Abraham said of Sarah his wife, she's my sister. And Abimelech, king of Gerar, sent and took Sarah. Now, what you have here is something that is quite interesting. You think Sarah was beautiful? Well, she's almost 90 years old, and she's beautiful, friend. Not many can qualify in this particular department. That's one thing that I note here. And then Abraham is actually getting pretty far south in the land. He's gone beyond Kadesh Barnea, where the children of Israel came up and wouldn't even enter the land. Now he's gone down to Gerar, which I don't think he should have done, but be that as it may, he lies about Sarah again. Now, I want you to hear his confession, because that's the thing that makes this chapter important and reveals the fact that Abraham and Sarah cannot have Isaac until they deal with this sin that is in their lives. And it goes way back. I'm reading verse 11 of chapter 20, and this is a remarkable passage of Scripture, friends. Will you hear it? And Abraham said, and he's talking now to Abimelech, who is greatly disturbed that he would do a thing like this, lie about his wife. And Abraham said, because I thought, surely the fear of God is not in this place, and they will slay me for my wife's sake. Now you see, again, he's not trusting God. He felt like he's moving down into a godless place, and he finds out that Abimelech apparently has a high sense of what is right and wrong. And he puts a tremendous value upon character and that sort of thing, and apparently a man who knew God. Now, will you notice, poor Abraham doesn't look good by the side of Abimelech here. Now, I'm reading on in verse 12. And yet, indeed, she is my sister. She is the daughter of my father, but not the daughter of my mother. And she became my wife. Now, you see, he lets it all out now. He says, to tell the truth, it is half a lie. She is my half-sister, and she is my wife. Now, verse 13, and it came to pass, when God caused me to wander from my father's house, that I said unto her, this is thy kindness which thou shalt show unto me. At every place, whither we shall come, say of me, he's my brother. Now, when they started out, you see, Abraham didn't have complete trust and confidence in God, and he and Sarah made a pact that anywhere they went, and it looked like Abraham might be killed because of his wife, that Sarah would say, he's my brother. And that would keep Abraham, so Abraham and Sarah thought, from being killed. Now, they made that little agreement, and they used it down in Egypt. And here, they have used it again. Now, that sin must be dealt with before God is going to hear and answer his prayer in sending a son. Isaac will not be born till this will be dealt with. And again, let me repeat, how many Christians today that won't judge sin in their lives, and there's no blessing in their lives? I frankly believe that in many of our fundamental churches today, if we could get the believers there, those that are in places of leadership, if they would confess their sins, now not publicly, but if they would deal with the sins that are in their lives, I believe we could have revival. And I don't believe there'll be any blessing until, friends, this is dealt with. Now, will you listen to Paul over here in 1 Corinthians 11? And this is a pretty important passage. Paul says, but let a man examine himself. So let him eat of that bread and drink of that cup. For he that eateth and drinketh damnation to himself, not discerning the Lord's body. For this cause many are weak and sickly among you, and many sleep.

0: For if we would judge ourselves, we would not be judged. But when we are judged, we're chastened of the Lord, that we should not be condemned with the world. And blessing, friends, is being withheld today from the church and from the lives of many believers because we won't deal with a sin in our lives. That's a tremendous lesson, a great spiritual lesson, here in the 20th chapter of the book of Genesis. Now, next time, we're going to see this long-looked-for event, the birth of Isaac. Until next time, may God richly bless you, my beloved.
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5: You know, right now, President Trump has paused the bombing of Iran,
4: right,
5: while negotiations are taking place. And he said that was at the request of several Middle Eastern countries, I think China as well, maybe even Japan, who asked him to hold off while these negotiations between the United States and the Iranian or the former Iranian regime continue, right?
4: Right.
5: And there was a testimony given at the Foreign Affairs Committee in Congress, the House Foreign Affairs Committee, by Representative Brian Mast. And he said that he doesn't think Iran has enough weaponry to fight off not just the United States, but its own population. He said, and I quote, "And I hope the Iranian people do ultimately decide to take up these arms in ways that they did at the beginning of the year. It's the biggest threat to that regime, is the Iranian people coming after them because they don't have, the Iranian regime, doesn't have enough bullets to fight them off."
4: I don't think that's true. They may not have enough missiles left to fight off their own population. They may not have enough drones left. They may not have a navy left. But what they do have, AK-47s and people willing to use them.
5: Well, I don't know. I think every dictatorship or whatever you call their theocracy, theocratic rule, the Iranian regime,
4: yeah,
5: you know, they look powerful until they don't, right? Every oppressive regime appears powerful right up until the moment the people that they're terrorizing, which their own people, they're terrorizing their own people, stop being afraid.
4: But the populace in Iran, they don't have a Second Amendment there. So the people in Iran, so every time the people have taken to the streets, you've had hundreds of thousands of people in the street. And what you get is a couple of cops, a couple of members of the Iranian guard. They get on top of a building and they just shoot a couple of people in the crowd. And they don't have to kill, but 5, 10, 15, whole crowd goes away.
5: You've got
4: and the whole thing melts away.
5: But you've got tens of millions of people that if they are determined to overthrow that regime, I don't think there's enough bullets in the world.
4: If you had enough people that come out and say, yes, we're going to do that. But I don't think 100% of the population of Iran is opposed to the theocracy. There's going to be a significant portion of the population that still supports the theocracy. It may not be a majority, but it's still a significant number. So you're already cutting that down. And then you got to go, okay, are people really going to have the courage to walk out like Gandhi did in India, without weapons, and stand in front of a military and just lay down on the ground and hope that the military gets the message that the military needs to stop? Now, Gandhi was dealing with the British military, which was based on the same ethical foundations that the United States of America was founded on. The people in Iran are not dealing with the British.
5: Not at all.
4: They are dealing with the corrupt theocracy. That their motto is death to America, death to Israel. You think that theocracy starts to think its own people are in favor of Israel and America, that they just won't commit massive massacres in the streets on it?
5: Maybe, maybe not. I you know, and let's pivot just for a moment to Trump,
4: okay?
5: Because I think this is where it also becomes extraordinarily interesting. Trump announced earlier this week that he had paused a planned strike against Iran.
4: Right.
5: To allow negotiations to proceed after Iran reportedly sent a new peace proposal to Washington. Now, yeah. I think President Trump does not trust them, that they're full. He has referred to them as being full of BS, and that he wasn't going to basically take that anymore.
4: Right.
5: And so you see this new peace proposal from Iran, and, you know, one group of folks in D.C. say, wonderful, diplomacy is working. And the other side says, which I think President Trump is on that side, says, don't trust Iran for one second. And knowing Donald Trump, I think there may actually be a third possibility.
4: Okay.
5: I think the negotiations themselves could be a strategic deception. Because, look, and what I mean by that is I think Trump understands how to leverage people psychologically.
4: Okay.
5: He understands unpredictability.
4: Yes.
5: He understands that something that terrifies adversaries, and that is uncertainty.
4: He understands pain point.
5: So I think in one degree, or in one point, I think that President Trump may actually be moving forward with this attack, despite the fact that he says, I'm going to allow these peace proceedings, or I'm going to allow this negotiation to continue. And as long as it's making progress, well, who gets to make that decision as long as it is making progress?
4: Trump makes that decision. Nobody else is going to make the decision for Donald Trump whether those negotiations are making progress or not.
5: And remember, you know, the way this all of this started, you know, is that Iran never truly knew whether Trump might actually pull the trigger militarily,
4: right,
5: in the first place.
4: Right.
5: That uncertainty has now become part of American deterrence. Now, you contrast that with administrations where adversaries practically, you know, receive advance warning about every possible American limitation. Well, Trump is called reckless because he doesn't do that. You know, now his supporters, we would call him strategically disruptive. But either way, enemies take him seriously because they cannot fully model his behavior.
4: Right. I mean, this goes back to Art of War, Sun Tzu. If you know your enemy and you know yourself, you will never be in peril. But if you don't understand your enemy and you don't understand yourself, you will always be in peril. That's one of the things about Donald Trump, is that he does keep people in balance, and they're not ever exactly sure what he's going to do, which means they are always in peril, and they know it.
5: Because if Iran, just go with me here, if Iran genuinely believes that Trump is pausing here while these negotiations take place, then they might dial it back a bit on the military side of their defenses. You know what I'm saying? They may relax operationally, which, you know, we've destroyed their communication systems, according to President Trump. I don't think that's what Iran's doing.
4: Iran, I think, is using these negotiations to try and dig out their missile bases that we buried. And we have satellite imagery that shows that that's what they're doing, which basically is just giving us a whole brand new target list.
5: I don't think Iran
4: is taking a pause here. I think Iran is trying to use this pause in the fighting to try and dig out and rebuild as much as they can as quickly as they can.
5: Now, am I saying that an attack is definitely coming anyway? No, none of us know that. But I am saying this. Donald Trump likes opponents to be off balance. That's his negotiating style in business. That is his political style. And I think very possibly, there's no doubt in my mind, actually, that is his geopolitical style as well. And if you're Iran's leadership right now, you probably can't sleep comfortably because you genuinely do not know whether Trump is buying time for peace or buying positioning advantage for military action.
4: Well, here's one thing I can guarantee you. If Iran refuses to give up their nukes, Trump will attack again. Let's get to the topic, things you need to know. President Trump announced he was pausing another planned attack against Iran this week. As we were just talking about, the president posted on social media that the heads of state of several Middle Eastern nations had requested a hold off on a second round of attacks. The list include Qatar, Saudi Arabia, the UAE. The president said those attacks would have happened on Tuesday. The U.S. and Iran have been negotiating a peace agreement, but so far Iran doesn't seem to understand the non-negotiable point the president has, that Iran will never be allowed to have a nuclear weapon. Earlier this week, the president rejected Iran's latest offer because it did not address the nuclear weapon issue.
5: Well, I mean, again, it comes back to will the Iranian people rise up? Are there millions of Iranians that are willing to risk their life for a better future?
4: I just don't know if it happens if they don't have weapons. Second thing you need to know, the FBI has announced charges against a woman in California for illegally paying homeless people to register to vote. 64-year-old Brenda Lee Brown Armstrong has apparently agreed to plead guilty to one charge of paying people to register. She faces 5 years in prison. Armstrong is accused of paying homeless people in Skid Row to register to vote and then to sign various petitions she was circulating. She even let those people use her own personal address as theirs. Assistant Attorney General Harmeet K. Dillon said this Justice Department is committed to ensuring that all U.S. elections are fair and free from illegal meddling so that all Americans can accept the result with confidence.
5: Okay, so homeless people shouldn't be allowed to register to vote?
4: No,
5: is that what you're suggesting, Stephen?
4: No, you've missed the most important part about that. You're not allowed to pay someone to register to vote, and you're also not allowed to use your address as somebody else's home when they're homeless, because that means you get all their ballots and you can just stuff the ballots.
5: Well, that's completely different then.
4: Okay. And the third thing you need to know, President Trump has dropped his $10 billion lawsuit against the IRS, his own agency. In exchange, the IRS has agreed to set up a $1.7 billion fund to help people who are prosecuted by the Biden administration for purely political reasons. This anti-weaponization fund could be used to reimburse January 6th defendants or the president's political allies who questioned the results of the 2020 election. President Trump and his two sons, Eric and Don Jr., filed the lawsuit after Trump's tax returns were leaked to the media during his first administration. That leak was a clear violation of federal laws, and the leaker, a former IRS contractor named Charles Chaz Littlejohn, was sentenced to 5 years in prison for leaking those documents in 2023.
5: It's not political retribution. It was against the law.
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6: You remember the days when you could just ask, who's your daddy, to figure out if someone was trustworthy.
7: Back then, if their daddy was a good guy, you figured they were too. But these days, it's not that simple.
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0: You're listening to the fastest-growing conservative talk show in the country. Faster than a speeding bullet. More powerful than a locomotive. Able to leap tall tales from Joe Biden in a single bound. Look up in the sky. It's a bird. It's a weather balloon from China.
9: We could go to war. I'm for real. So you better check yourself.
0: No. It's American Ground Radio. 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

0: 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I'm Stephen Parr with Louis R. Avalone.
1: So this is a Cook County voter that apparently is before some election board in Cook County. That's in Chicago,
0: yes,
1: Illinois.
0: Chicago, Illinois. Yep.
1: And this woman is, it's a black woman.
0: Okay.
1: But she is absolutely, basically trampling all of the leftist narratives about voting. And I saw this because the White House just shared out this clip of this woman. And I want to share with you just a little bit about what she is saying.
0: Okay.
1: Take a listen.
0: Sounds good.
2: Voting, it's not in danger. And you know it's not. And you know it's not. I'm 63 years old. I've been voting since I was 18. I have never had a problem voting. Now, that may have

0: not true.
1: Now you talk about truth.
2: Yeah, I mean she's absolutely saying things that are very true there. That if you're black in America, you have no problem getting a driver's license. You have no problem going and voting. And that all this narrative from the left that somehow saying, or from folks on the left saying that people on the right who want voter ID, that is somehow racist. That Kamala Harris saying, well, you've got people in rural areas who don't live near a Kinko's. None of that has anything to do with anything.
1: But like she said, that may have been true for my parents. It may have been true for my grandparents.
2: Right.
1: But that's certainly not true today.
2: Exactly. And we cannot be making laws and decisions based upon what was going on 100 years ago. We need to be making laws and decisions based upon what's going on right now. What's going on right now is we've got people out in Los Angeles going out and paying homeless people to register to vote at their own address so they can get these homeless people's ballots and then vote as many times as they want. That's the thing that's going on right now.
1: It seems like the issue du jour for liberals right now is to talk about how the Voting Rights Act is being destroyed.
2: Yeah.
1: And people are going to lose their right to vote. It's simply not true.
2: Yeah. And we got to push back on that. So I'm glad she did speak up at Cook County on this. We got a question for American Mamas. Dear Mamas, what did you think about the Unite the Kingdom march?
1: Well, let's ask our American Mamas.
3: Mama,
4: mama. I told me not to come. She said, that ain't the way I'm
2: going. Joining us now are American Mamas Terry Nettable and Kimberly Burleson. Over the weekend, they had this Unite the Kingdom march over in Great Britain where they were trying to say, hey, we're doing a whole bunch of stuff that's not very British, that's not very English. Not very Scottish. We should, you know, kind of all come together and remember what our heritage is.
5: Yeah.
2: The left will brand this as racist.
5: Yeah. Because Starmer branded it that way.
2: Yeah. So what did you guys, when you saw this, what did you think? Is this Nazism coming to Britain?
6: I was inspired by it. They said it's one of the largest peacetime statements in history. Now they're saying there was over 2 million people that were there. I did see people along the path that were left-leaning people that were crying as if this was the worst thing that's ever happened to them. But I felt like this, it was absolutely something that we should watch as America, because this country has basically been replaced.
5: Yeah.
6: These people have been replaced, and they're feeling that, and it can happen to us too.
5: Well, not only have they been replaced, but they don't feel seen. They don't feel heard. If you listened, there was this one reporter that went out there because Starmer got on television and said, this is going to be a protest with thugs and far right, you know, racists. They throw those buzzwords in there.
2: Hooligans.
5: Yeah, hooligans. I mean, all the negative things. So these reporters are going out there to meet the people, and they are like us. Mm-hmm. And they're grandparents, and they've got they're walking their dogs, mm-hmm. and the reporter's like, are you far right? And they're like, no, we just want to, our heritage, we want to be able to remain the culture we've always been. We've been replaced, and we don't have a voice, and we're not allowed to say anything, because they're not Americans. They don't have the rights that we have.
6: It's illegal immigration. They don't want illegal immigration.
5: And they've taken over.
6: And
5: what they're saying is, not only have they taken over, but they're being given all these opportunities,
6: yes.
5: the money.
6: Mm-hmm.
5: They're given things that they themselves, the natives are calling themselves,
2: right.
5: don't receive. In fact, they're getting canceled. They're getting replaced at work.
2: Right.
5: Their voices they're gone. I mean, the voices are gone right now, and it's so sad.
2: And you talk about free speech, and we have the First Amendment.
5: Yes.
2: They do not have the First Amendment over in Britain,
5: yeah,
2: which
5: right.
2: is crazy, because so much of our ideas of self-rule and self-governance comes from Britain, comes from the Magna Carta, comes from the Thomas Hobbes and John Locke over mm-hmm. They were British philosophers who talked about the need for freedom of speech. But over in Britain right now, if you put out a tweet the government doesn't like, they will throw you in jail.
5: They are. There are people in jail right now.
2: Constantly.
5: For reposting things, not even saying it, but reposting things that are, they're not terrible. They're it's patriotic to their country.
2: Right.
5: And they can't say these things. They have people there, and these are illegal immigrants that have come in, taken over. They don't feel comfortable with the British flag. So now the government will not allow them to even put a British flag on their house.
2: Could you imagine that?
5: No, but they'll allow the immigrants to put their flag on their house.
2: The calls for prayer and blocking streets for prayers.
5: So what's in it for Starmer, y'all? What is it? Why? How? First of all, how?

0: How did he get elected? I guess the illegal immigrants can vote over there. How did he get elected?
1: Well, this is an interesting part, too, because one of the things that I'm noticing is, so in the last round of elections that just happened, I guess, a week or so ago, this new Reform UK party, brand new party, hasn't existed. It gained 1,000 seats in smaller government elections across Great Britain, 1,400 some seats like that, from a party that hadn't existed 6 years ago.
2: Like their Tea Party?
1: Their Conservative Party has almost died, almost completely gone.
2: Replaced.
1: And it was because when people were voting for Conservatives and then the Conservatives get into office and they weren't doing what the people had voted for, they lost trust in the Conservatives.
0: Right.
1: So the reason Starmer got elected was because the Conservatives went, I can't keep voting for rhinos.
0: Right. Remember the guy with the hair, the crazy hair that we thought was like
1: Boris?
0: That was the biggest disappointment because I thought he was going to be the Trump version for Britain because I felt like he was patriotic. He got in there and just turncoat. It was insane.
2: It's a great replacement is what we're seeing over there.
0: It is.
2: And it is definitely a roadmap of where we could go. But are you seeing the churches that are being burned down?
0: Yeah.
1: Yes. Yeah.
2: You know, and then the mosques that are coming up every 15 days.
0: So is there hope for them?
2: These people in the streets yesterday, that was the hope. I think that was their first spark of hope, and hope is contagious, and so something great can happen.
1: And I do think that you're about to see, the Labour Party and the Conservative Party have been the dominant parties in Britain for the last 100, 150 years. I mean, it's been a long time. They've been the two parties. That was basically it. I think you're probably, with the next 15 years, you're going to see both of those parties completely gone. The Labour Party replaced by the Green Party, and the Conservative Party replaced by Reform UK. Mm. I think it's going to be a big change.
0: Is there anything that the King and Queen and, you know, is there anything they can do to help this situation?
1: Not really.
0: They don't get into politics.
1: Not much, but maybe that you could just fly the Union Jack. If you'd like to ask our American Mamas a question, go to our website, americangroundradio.com/mamas. Click on the Ask the Mamas button. Terry Nettable, Kimberly Burleson, thank you so much.
0: Thank you.
1: Well, we still got a lot to go here on American Ground Radio. Coming up next, we are digging deep. Plus, we've got a bright spot for you later on in the show. You're going to want to stick around for that. And we'll wrap things up with our moment of woe. It's all coming up here on American Ground Radio. 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
8: 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Nice talking. Bye-bye.
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0: 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I'm Stephen Palmer, Louis Sar Avalone.
1: You know, listening to former Attorney General or Justice Department head James Comey lecture anybody about compromising yourself for political power. I mean, it's kind of like listening to a burglar lecture homeowners about ethics.
2: Yeah,
1: you know what I'm saying?
2: So Comey was head of the FBI under Bush and then Obama and then for a little bit under Trump, and he was well behind the whole Russia collusion plot and leaked stuff to the media.
1: I mean, it's such sanctimony. Because here's what triggered Comey.
2: Yeah.
1: Apparently, Attorney General Todd Blanche, acting Attorney General Todd Blanche, went on Fox News and he said there is a ton of evidence that the election was rigged and that we have multiple investigations going on in Arizona and in Georgia, in Fulton County, Georgia, and that's exactly what we're looking at, and we're focused on, you know, finding out whether the right people voted, you know, were there people who were supposed to vote, who, you know, weren't allowed to vote, et cetera, et cetera. Now, Comey says that he, Todd Blanche, is compromising himself to get the job, get the permanent AG spot.
2: So Comey says that Blanche saying that there's evidence in investigation of 2020 is compromising himself.
1: It's compromising himself. And look, whether you agree with Blanche or not, he's talking about investigations. He's not making conclusions. He's saying we need to investigate whether the right people voted. In other words, you know, was every legal vote counted, and were there any illegal votes that were counted?
2: Right.
1: He's talking about verification. He's talking about election procedures. He's talking about chain of custody.
2: Right.
1: Legal scrutiny. That is literally what the Justice Department is supposed to do. They're supposed to investigate claims and follow the evidence and ask questions and verify systems. But according to Comey, somehow this becomes a moral compromise because basically he's saying that Todd Blanche is, you know, basically just trying to please Trump and parrot Trump about the 2020 election. And in doing so, I guess Brown knows Trump so that he can get the job permanently as the AG.
2: I see. And where is Comey's ethical stance on lying to the FISA court in an effort to smear a political opponent?
1: Exactly.
2: Where's your ethical stance there? Because last I heard, you were fine with that.
1: Well, and you know what else was interesting here is if you go back, and for those of you who may not know about James Comey, you know, he held this extraordinary public press conference where he laid out these when he was Attorney General, where he laid out these deeply damaging, allegations of misconduct.
2: Right.
1: Hillary Clinton.
2: Yeah.
1: And the server and the handling of classified information. And then he recommended no charges.
2: Well, because he said no prosecutor would take the case. That was not the job of the FBI.
1: Right, because normally prosecutors either charge someone or they don't.
2: Yeah, you turn that evidence, the FBI turns that evidence over to the prosecutors and let them decide.
1: You don't hold a nationally televised morality lecture.
2: Right, because, and especially when you change the meaning of the word grossly negligent in the middle of the press conference.
1: It's just rich for James Comey, of all people, to position himself as the moral authority on compromising institutional integrity.
2: Let's dig deep.
3: Working in a coal mine, going down, down, down. Working in a coal mine.
2: Man, I think Lee Zeldin is doing a great job at the EPA. The EPA definitely needed to be cleaned up and reformed. It's the environment at the EPA needed some protecting, if you understand what I'm saying here. There's a quote. When I think of the EPA, this quote comes to mind all the time. A fanatic is someone who redoubles their effort when they have forgotten their aim. That's the EPA. They had actually solved things they were created to fix. Air pollution, water pollution, right? The air that we breathe, the water that we can drink and swim in, cleaner than it's ever been in any of our lifetimes because the EPA in the 1970s came in and solved those problems. And then when they solved those problems...
1: Would you say solve or they ameliorated the issue significantly?
2: They solved it. The water, again...
1: We don't have dirty water in this country. We don't have dirty air. We don't have pollution.
2: You can swim in the East River. You used to not be able to do that. We don't have lakes catching on fire. No, they solved pollution as a... Now, do you have individual things that pop up? Yes.
1: Yes, of course you do.
2: But as the overall problem, no, they had solved clean air. They had solved these other problems.
1: And would you agree that the reason that they substantially solved those issues is because they followed the science?
2: Yeah, you follow the science and you look at the risk and, okay, this is what we got to do. You know, maybe we shouldn't be dumping raw waste and sewage into our lakes and rivers.
1: But at some point, they stopped following the science.
2: Yeah, they redoubled their effort when they forgot their aim. Okay, when you forgot what it was,
1: your why.
2: It became this incremental thing. It's more and more and more and more and more and more and more. And when you've actually gone well past your goal.
1: Okay.
2: All right. So let me give you an example of the EPA's fanaticism. This is from the Daily Signal. The Integrated Risk Information System, which the EPA created without a mandate from Congress in 1985, has reportedly exaggerated the risk of certain chemicals, leading to negative real-world consequences. Under Administrator Lee Zeldin, the agency is sunsetting the program. All right, so the Integrated Risk Information System was designed to be an analytical tool for them to deal with toxic chemicals. And we can all agree we don't want toxic chemicals in our food or in our water or anything like that, right? But what was going on was that in this Integrated Risk System, they would evaluate things, and their evaluation process would actually make it seem like these risks were much more dangerous than they actually were. This is, again, from the Center Square. Darren Baskett, director for the Center of Energy and Environment at the Competitive Enterprise Institute, told the Daily Signal, too often the IRS focused only on hazard, which is a potential for harm, but not risk, which accounts for both the severity of the harm and the likelihood of exposure. All right, so hazard and risk. Something can be hazardous, but your actual risk of encountering that hazardous thing is extremely low. And so that's not something you should worry about.
1: Remember, so the odds might be more likely that an asteroid will strike Earth tonight versus whatever it is that you're trying to guard against with your environmental regulation.
2: Take quicksand. Do you remember growing up being afraid of quicksand? Like in all the TV shows.
1: In Tarzan,
2: and it was in the comics, and it was in video games. Quicksand was going to be a big problem.
1: Activision had a game called Pitfall.
2: That was her favorite game, right? Okay. You had to watch out for the quicksand. But in reality, as adults, the vast majority of human beings never have come into contact with actual quicksand. So yes, if you're in quicksand, that might be a hazard. But what are the risks that you're actually going to end up there? Does that make sense?
1: Is there slow sand?
2: Yes.
1: There is slow sand.
2: It's called sand.
1: It's called the beach.
2: Okay. So that's what was going on here. And there's a real-world example of this with formaldehyde, again, from the Daily Signal. IRS's 2010 draft assessment value for formaldehyde was set lower than the amount humans naturally exhale with each breath. Despite criticism from the National Association of Scholars, the program formalized the formaldehyde value in 2024, highlighting how a myopic focus on hazards, absent any real context, would be a problem. So they were saying labs, companies couldn't have a higher concentration of formaldehyde in the air or in the environment than what you and I naturally breathe out of formaldehyde every single breath.
1: Well, you know, that reminds me that the EPA, at one point, they tried to redefine, like, for agriculture, for farms.
2: Yeah.
1: They tried to redefine, like, a puddle or runoff as waters of the United States.
2: Exactly.
1: So landowners, you know, I mean, a lot of family farms went under because of that broad overreach.
2: Because they became fanatical. They redoubled their effort well after they had accomplished their goals. Lee Zeldin is rolling this back, and this is important, and it is good for our country.
1: It's a bright spot. Yeah.
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10: 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Bye-bye.
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13: 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It's a bird. It's a weather balloon from China.
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2: 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I'm Stephen Parr with Louis R. Avalone.
1: So Marine One stands on the south lawn of the White House.
2: Right.
1: Well, President Trump is now, it looks like he may be installing a helipad on the south lawn.
2: He says he wants to.
1: Because he says the new presidential helicopter, which is the model, is a VH-92A Patriot. Of course, what else are you going to call?
2: I like the name
1: the
2: Patriot.
1: Model.
2: That's good.
1: Of Marine One.
2: Right.
1: Well, it's Marine One when he's in it, right? When he is in it.
2: Right.
1: But he says that Patriot model helicopter, the new one, is so much more powerful than the older Sea King that its exhaust can literally, the Patriot helicopter, the exhaust from it can literally scorch and destroy the grass beneath it on the South Lawn. And so he says, look, we need to do something different. And this isn't a vanity project. You know, unless the helipad is emblazoned with the name Trump on it.
2: Instead of putting an H on it for helicopter, you put a T on it for Trump.
1: Right? Yeah. I mean, you know, I guess we could change it out for each president. But nevertheless, you know, some folks are hearing this and say a helipad at the White House. And then they're like, well, you mean some giant concrete airport runway destroying the appearance of the property?
2: No, that's not what
1: I
2: mean, it is concrete, but it's just big enough for a helicopter to land
1: on. But it could be disguised or otherwise camouflaged to you know,
2: you can make it look different
1: ways. Make it look like the lawn. Make it look like the lawn, or put something artificial on top of it that isn't natural grass.
2: But it is kind of odd that there's not a helipad at the White House, given that at least since the 1960s, we've had helicopters landing on the White House lawn so that the president can be escorted where he needs to go. I mean,
1: but the president,
2: it's odd that we don't have a helipad.
1: Well, I mean, the president says this helicopter is more powerful than the previous ones.
2: And the exhaust is closer to the ground.
1: And look, I mean, those helicopters, they create incredible downward pressure and heat.
2: They do.
1: And, you know, dust storms, debris movement, structural vibration. I mean, it's all real. And so when he says these new helicopters can burn or damage the lawn, especially during hot and dry conditions, it's not political spin. I mean, that's literally the mechanical reality of it all.
2: Yeah. Let's get to a bright spot.
15: I'm doing all right, getting good grades. The future's so bright. I got a wish.
2: Well, a couple of years ago, it was discovered that Texas Children's Hospital in Houston, Texas, was running a gender transition clinic, that they were mutilating children in the name of transgender care. Well, it turned out that much of what they were doing was illegal in Texas at the time, and moreover, they were defrauding the state's Medicaid program, billing for those illegal procedures. It's kind of a triple whammy. One, you're mutilating children. Two, you're violating the law. Three, you're defrauding Medicaid. Not a good sign for a hospital with as much of a reputation as Texas Children's.
1: That would be surprising.
2: Well, that's what was going on. So the state of Texas sued Texas Children's, got them to stop all the transgender surgery and use of the drugs and all that on children. I think that's a bright spot in and of itself.
1: Well, and look, all of those transgender surgeries, of course, the left will have you believe that's health care.
2: I don't see how sterilizing children is healthy for anybody. I mean, you got to explain that to me.
1: I mean, especially, you know, I mean, they don't have the capacity to make a decision like that.
2: We'll criticize Islam for female genital mutilation, and then yet we do that on our own girls. We call that health care? Come on. Now, the state has gone another step that's even a brighter spot. You ready?
1: Okay.
2: Attorney General Ken Paxton secured a historic settlement with Texas Children's Hospital that compels the creation of the country's first ever detransition clinic. Requires the hospital to pay $10 million for billing Texas Medicaid for unallowable and illegal gender transition interventions, including using false diagnosis codes.
1: So that's a penalty.
2: That's
1: a fine.
2: So they've got a $10 million fine, but also the penalty is you're going to create a detransition clinic. Under the terms of this landmark agreement, this is from Kim Paxton, Texas Children's will establish the first ever multidisciplinary clinic designed to provide medical care to patients who were subjected to gender transition procedures.
1: Oh, my God. How do you do detransition?
2: That's what Texas Children is now in charge of. This detransition clinic will help patients reverse the damage caused by ideological motivated physicians who harm patients by performing dangerous medical interventions.
1: I mean, I don't mean to be crude here, but
2: how do you put that toothpaste back in the bottle?
1: Yeah. I mean, seriously.
2: No, I mean, there is an aspect to it. Now, some of people who have gone through gender transition, it's just the hormones and the drugs like that. And so now we're going to do reverse that with the hormones.
1: That may be different.
2: Other things.
1: Absolutely.
2: Some of it is if you have a mastectomy of a 14-year-old, and now that she wants to at least look feminine, okay, well, we can do some cosmetic stuff there, right? Some of it's simply going to be cosmetic. Some of it's going to be a little bit more than that. But the point is that until you start creating a clinic that is designed to reverse the damage as much as humanly possible, you're not going to know what is possible. We've spent a whole bunch of money in this country trying to figure out how we can mutilate children, how we can make them look like the opposite gender. And we haven't done enough research on how can we get people back to how God intended them to be in the first place.
1: Right. I mean, removing healthy body parts, placing adolescents on life-altering hormone regimens.
2: Yeah.
1: I mean, that's somehow healthcare today? That's somehow science?
2: It is a bright spot that they've stopped transitioning kids in Texas. It is a brighter spot that they are going to help people get back to as much of a normal and healthy life as they possibly can. And this will, I think, become a magnet for kids that have been detransitioned in California, New York, wherever. They'll go, I made a mistake. I need to go to Houston.
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10: 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I can't turn you guys, I can't change that dial. I can't turn the station off on WGSO and on here in New Orleans. Nice talking. Bye-bye.
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18: Hello, ladies. Look at your man. Now look at me. Now look at your man. Wait, he's not a man anymore. He's a man identifying as a woman. Now look at me. Back to him. I mean, her. She's a man again. Confused? Me too. Ladies, you want a man who stands up for what matters in this country. Be a man and listen to American Ground Radio. Ladies, look at me. You're welcome. Now he's a man again who listens to the truth at American Ground Radio.

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1: So Kimberly Guilfoyle.
0: Yes.
1: You know, the former Fox News personality.
0: Yeah.
1: She dated Don Jr. Well, now she is
0: She was with Gavin Newsom, too, right?
1: Oh, yeah. Gavin Newsom.
0: Yeah.
1: Well, she's the ambassador to Greece now.
0: She is.
1: And she was at a, I guess this was a grand opening of a brand new McDonald's.
0: Okay.
1: You know, the Golden Arches.
0: Sure.
1: In Athens.
0: Okay.
1: Right?
0: Well, I mean, they like their arches in Athens.
1: Well, they certainly do. They might not be golden.
0: No.
1: But nevertheless.
0: They're more marble. But.
1: She was at this grand opening of a brand new McDonald's in Athens, and she says this is the most technologically advanced McDonald's in all of Europe.
0: Oh, wow. Okay.
1: And let me just tell you something.
0: Yeah?
1: The Greeks could not stand it. That she said that.
0: Okay.
1: One of them commented, hold on. Jesus wept. Greece has the best fast food in the world. They don't want that junk. And calling it an exciting day for Greece, apparently Miss Guilfoyle called it an exciting day for Greece. Greece. She said, online commenter said, is so Trumpian.
0: Mm.
1: And then another said, Greeks do not eat McDonald's. It's mainly the tourists. We prefer domestic options or the awesome local freshly sourced food.
0: I don't have any problem with McDonald's being in Greece. I mean,
1: well, they cook most of their food in it.
0: That's why I'm like, whoa.
2: Oh, wow! When I say whoa, I mean whoa!
0: Trinka Henderson has been teaching first grade for 40 years at Gilbert Christian School in Gilbert, Arizona. And for the past 18 years, her husband, Mark Henderson, has been teaching middle school at the same school. Last week, Trinka and Mark thought they were heading for a staff meeting, but instead they walked into their own retirement party. You see, a combined 58 years in education, Mark and Trinka are now retiring, and the school wanted to say thanks. Trinka said, I have lifelong friends from the families that I've taught their kids, and you know, some of them are adults now. I've had kids of kids. Mark said that even though they are retiring, they aren't slowing down. Mark says he'll probably be back on campus next year as a substitute teacher from time to time.
1: What a legacy. 58 years.
0: Lord have...
3: KKXX, Paradise.
4: K280, GL, Chico.
5: How do you do? People who suffer rejection as children often blame themselves and grow up feeling unworthy. As adults, they may repeat the pattern, being abused, but living in a fantasy world of hope. The woman in this story fit that mold. She grew up feeling rejected and paid a high price for her fruitless efforts to win affection. She had been loved all along, but didn't know the truth until her mind and heart and life were unshackled. Lighting the darkness with true life stories of real people, this is Unshackled, dramatized and produced in Chicago by Pacific Garden Mission. You can always tell when someone has given up hope. They stop caring about anything, including how they look, what they eat, and how they spend their days. Many street people who come to Pacific Garden Mission have reached that point, but the motto at the old lighthouse is, never give up on them. The mission offers food, fresh clothing, and a clean bunk to all of those in need, and everything is free, even medical and dental treatment. Many of the counselors were themselves once homeless, so their counsel is important in turning lives around. You can always tell when someone has found new life. Their eyes shine, and they love to praise the one who has set them free, much like the woman in this story. And now for broadcast around the earth, here's program number 2460 in the series Unshackled, the program that makes you face yourself and think.
6: I don't think you realize what a time I've had, Ron.
7: Look, I know it's been hard, Iris, but it's over now. We'll be together from now on.
6: You gone all the time trying to cope alone. The kids are a handful.
7: Come on, you kids, sit down back there. Don't upset your mother.
6: It's not what I'm used to at all.
7: Yeah, I know, Iris. Things will be better now.
6: We've been driving forever, Ron. We're too far from Toronto.
7: Detroit is not that far. 6 hours by car. You can fly back or take the train to visit your parents anytime.
6: Where are we? This is a frightful neighborhood.
7: This is where I work.
6: Oh, I can't live here, Ron. Look at the trash. What do you think I am?
7: Look, we won't live here. I just wanted you to see where I work.
6: Get me out of here before something terrible happens.
7: Calm down.
6: Oh, what are you doing to me? This is a trick. Help me. Help me. I can't go on anymore.
7: Iris, what's happening to you?
5: The woman in our story was born in Toronto, Canada. She was just 5 years old when her parents moved to Detroit, triggering a nervous breakdown in her mother. The resulting family stress would cause problems long into the future and lead her down a dark and lonely road. This is Cheryl Poland's true story right now on Unshackled.
3: Doctors diagnosed mother a permanent schizophrenic and wanted to institutionalize her for life. But my dad talked them into letting her go home after 3 months. While she was in the hospital, my brothers and I lived with dad's parents. A very unhappy time for me.
7: Iris is getting out of the hospital, Mom, so I've come to get the kids.
8: Is she any better?
7: Time will tell. I can't afford to keep her there any longer. You wouldn't believe how much it costs.
8: Her family has money. Let them pay.
7: They won't. I went to her father, and he slammed the door in my face.
8: He wouldn't help his own daughter? How are you going to pay for it?
7: Well, my boss gave me a loan.
8: It's too bad you ever married that woman. She's just spoiled, that's all.
7: Mother!
8: It's true. She's always been unstable, unpredictable.
7: Will you just help me get the kids' stuff, and we'll get out of here?
8: Cheryl's a lot like her mother, you know.
7: Mother!
8: Well, I just think I have to watch her, that's all.
3: Grandmother didn't like me because I looked like my mother. I turned 5 while we were staying with her, and she threw a birthday party, giving me a rotten potato wrapped in paper. Everyone laughed while I tried to keep from crying. Life with my own parents wasn't much happier. Dad was angry much of the time, clouting us on the head or thrashing us with his belt. When I was 8, I learned why he was so moody.
7: It's 10 o'clock. Where have you been?
6: Out shopping.
7: Shopping? For another man, maybe?
6: What an awful thing to say to me.
7: Look, I saw you sitting in a bar with that man. Who was he?
6: Nobody, Ron. Just an old family friend.
7: You're lying!
6: Don't!
7: Let me look at you. See? You have a love mark on your neck. What kind of a woman are you anyway?
6: Don't, Ron. You're hurting me.
7: You tramp! You're nothing but a cheap harlot.
6: Ron, please don't.
7: I'm gonna kill you.
6: Wait. Before you do, let me pray to you.
3: I could hear my dad sobbing for a long time, but I pretended to be asleep when Mother crept into bed beside me that night. The next day, a neighbor saw Mother's bruises and persuaded her to call the police. They drew their guns when they came in, so I slipped out onto the front porch, but the neighbors were there asking questions, and I, feeling so ashamed, went back inside. The next day, Dad left and didn't come back for 2 weeks.
6: Ron, you came back!
7: Hello, Iris.
6: Where have you been?
7: Well, I drove to Florida to think things over.
6: We were afraid. We thought maybe you weren't coming back.
7: This is my home, my family. I just can't abandon you and the kids. See, I brought presents for you.
6: Oh, I'll get the children. It's time they got up anyway, and they'll be glad to see you.
7: What about you, Iris? Are you glad to see me?
6: Of course. I didn't know what we were going to do.
7: Iris, if you can forgive, so can I. Let's try to make a go of it.
3: When she was in her rational mind, Mother was kind to us, defending us before Dad's wrath. But even though she loved my father, Mom continued to secretly date other men, especially after we moved to a new neighborhood. She seemed to have an insatiable need for affection.
6: Okay, darling. I'll meet you in the morning, when everyone is gone.
3: Mom, how can you do that?
6: Do what?
3: Keep seeing other men. It isn't right. It isn't fair to Dad.
6: No, you're mistaken, Cheryl. I'm not doing anything wrong.
3: You are. I'm going to tell Dad.
6: Oh, well, go ahead and tell him. He makes my life miserable anyway, taking away my credit cards.
3: But that's because you were charging things and then hiding the bills.
6: I deserve to have nice things, Cheryl. I grew up with them. Your father doesn't understand that. I deserve love, too.
3: Mom, he's bound to find out what you're doing.
6: No, he won't. I'm very careful. I'm always very careful about what I do, and I'm not hurting anyone.
3: Life was always uneasy at home. We all seemed to live in isolation because of Mom's irrational behavior and Dad's anger. The fights they had with Dad screaming, throwing things, and hitting her would make my stomach sick. I felt responsible. I had few friends because I was afraid people would find out about my family situation. Finally, in my senior year of high school, my parents divorced, and Mother moved back to Canada. I drove up to see her one weekend.
6: Yes?
3: Mom, it's me, Cheryl.
6: Oh, what do you want?
3: I drove up to see you. Can I come in?
6: My mother wouldn't let me wear my favorite dress to school. I loved that dress and couldn't find it anywhere. I think she threw it away.
3: Mom.
6: My cousin Beth had one the same color, periwinkle blue, but mine was prettier.
3: Mom, I drove for 6 hours to come and see you. I'm really exhausted.
6: It isn't right to do things like that. Papa will be furious when he finds out.
3: Can I take a shower, Mom? Maybe that'll revive me.
6: Oh, goodness, no. The neighbors will think I have a man in here. I'll be evicted.
3: Mom, that's crazy. How will they know who's taking a shower?
6: Don't you dare go in that bathroom.
3: I couldn't sleep all that night and left the next morning totally frustrated. For the first time in my life, I began to face the fact that Mom was really mentally ill. Driving home, I felt hopeless and afraid about myself and began to consider crashing the car. Thoughts of sermons that I'd heard and stories taught in Sunday school while growing up flooded my mind. I wondered if God really cared. I cried out, shaking my fist at the steering wheel, "There is no God! But if there is, I've got to know right now!" At that moment, a ray of sun broke through the dreary sky, and the dark thoughts vanished. While I was away at college, I began to have anxiety attacks, even while surrounded by people. What was the point of it all? We were all just going to die anyway. I never told anyone because I didn't think they had the answers either. After college, I joined the airlines as a flight attendant and got my own apartment. Oh, I'm terribly sorry. I thought this was my apartment. I must be on the wrong floor.
9: Oh, well, they all look alike, don't they? Hey, wait a minute. Don't go.
3: I'm so embarrassed walking in on you like this.
9: Oh, don't be embarrassed. I might have not met you otherwise. I'm Rex.
3: I'm Cheryl.
9: Oh, you fly for the airlines too, I see.
3: Yeah.
9: I'm a pilot. What? We'll just have to get together on our days off. Like tonight, maybe?
3: I was attracted to Rex and ignored his drinking at first. Then I joined him and lost my innocence. When he drank, he was abusive, but I ignored that too. I was so hungry for love. After 3 years of following him around, hoping he'd marry me, I gave up and moved to Florida. I had started dating again when he came after me.
9: I've missed you so much, Cheryl. Let's get married.
3: Oh, I don't know, Rex. You seem to care more about your drinking buddies than about me.
9: Well, I was wrong, and I see that now. You'll see. Things will be different from now on. I've just been hired by an airline in Libya. We'll go there and get a new start together.
3: You mean that?
9: Sure. You can live with my folks in Dallas until we get married, and then we'll go overseas together, okay? Say yes.
3: I quit my job and went to Dallas to live with his parents. Then the airline in Libya refused to hire him because living conditions weren't suitable for women. We decided to marry anyway, a small service with only close friends and family. Rex arrived late for the wedding and was very drunk. After the ceremony, he drove so fast, I asked him to slow down. He was furious.
9: How dare you talk to me like that?
3: Rex, you were driving too fast. We could have been killed.
9: I know how to drive, and I don't need you to tell me how.
3: I'm sorry, but you've had too much to drink.
9: You're sorry. I'm sorry I ever married.
3: How can you say that?
9: Oh, get an annulment. We're finished.
3: Rex!
9: I mean it. Biggest mistake I ever made was getting hitched to you. See a lawyer and end it now.
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3: My husband of 4 hours left me in our honeymoon suite and didn't come back until morning, still drunk. I retreated to his parents' home where he appeared 3 days later and apologized. He went back to his old airline based in Detroit, but we lived in Ohio and he commuted. He was gone most of the time. Hello?
9: Hey, Cheryl. Looks like I won't be home till morning.
3: I thought you were coming on the last flight.
9: Things change. You know how it is. Delays because of the weather and so on.
3: Yeah, I know.
9: I already got bumped once. Tomorrow looks better.
3: I've hardly seen you this month, Rex.
9: Absence makes the heart grow fonder. Hey. You need to stock up on more booze.
3: Maybe you shouldn't drink so much.
9: Don't tell me what to do. I'm on days off and I'll drink as much as I like.
3: Rex, this is not much of a marriage. You're gone most of the time, and when you are here, all we do is fight because you drink so much.
9: Lay off.
3: Why don't we move to Detroit? At least we could spend more time together.
9: No, we're not moving to Detroit.
3: But you're based there, and my family is there. I could spend time with them while you're gone.
9: You don't listen too well, do you? I said a long time ago, we're not going to Detroit. There, you hear? Huh? Do you understand?
3: One day, a year and a half into the marriage, I looked at a large bruise on my hip and decided I would be a masochist to stay with him. So I divorced him. Thinking I just needed to meet the right man, I went back to my flying job, sharing an apartment with other flight attendants in a high-rise building in downtown Chicago. But I was still miserable. During layovers, I tried to read the Bible in my hotel room, but couldn't make sense of it. Surely love was the answer, not religion. Then on one of my flights, I met a man who was very attentive and wanted to meet for coffee.
10: You're a very pretty girl, Cheryl. You must have lots of suitors.
3: It's not as glamorous as you think being a flight attendant. It's hard work. Layovers are short, so you have to sleep. People think we party all the time, but there isn't much time for that.
10: Well, you'll have to visit me in El Paso on your days off. We'll party then.
3: We don't fly into that city, so I can't get passes.
10: And we'll figure something out. I'd like to see more of you.
3: He began calling and asking me to visit him. Then he sent me a round-trip ticket, saying I could stay with his sister. I knew it wasn't right to go, even though he insisted there were no strings attached. In the end, I went.
10: What do you think of El Paso, Cheryl?
3: It's better than Chicago in January, a lot warmer.
10: Yeah. If you swim, there's a pool outside.
3: Swimming is one sport I enjoy. Otherwise, I'm a bit of a klutz at sports.
10: You're too pretty to be a klutz.
3: Au contraire. I was accident prone when I was a teenager. I broke my arm running a neighbor's dog when I was 11. Well, then I whacked my knee on a concrete pipe at 13.
10: Ouch.
3: I was out of school a month with that injury. Well, at 14, I cracked my head in gym class. I ended up with a brain concussion.
10: And second thought, you stay away from the pool.
3: Are we going to go to your sister's house soon?
10: No, that's not going to work out. But you'll be fine staying here. You can sleep on the couch.
3: I slept on the couch that night, and he was a gentleman. I spent the next day at his apartment while he went to work, after which we went out to dinner. When we came back to his apartment, he fixed us drinks.
10: Would you like another drink, Cheryl?
3: No, thanks. I'm fine.
10: You're fine, all right. You're very lovely.
3: It's been a very relaxing time here. I'm glad I came.
10: I've been thinking about you all day. I couldn't wait to get home again.
3: That's nice.
10: Come here.
3: Oh, you're hurting me. Don't, please, don't.
10: You like it, though, don't
3: you?
10: No. Come on, tell the truth.
3: No, stop!
10: You're coming with me.
3: He took me to the airport the next day and gave me a corsage before I left. But I never wanted to see him again. I felt humiliated and afraid. I became increasingly depressed because I thought I was pregnant. Everything was caving in on me. Late one night, I turned on the television and paused to watch an unfamiliar show.
11: If you feel depressed, if you have a burden that seems too heavy to carry, it's because of sin. You can leave your burdens at the cross. Give them to Jesus. He came to take your weight of sin when he died on the cross. In Matthew chapter 11, verses 28, 29, he said, "Come unto me, all ye that labor and are heavy laden, and I will give you rest. Take my yoke upon you, and learn of me, for I am meek and lowly in heart, and ye shall find rest unto your souls." How many of you pay your debts twice? If you're feeling guilty about your past, then you're paying for your sins, and Jesus already paid for them at the cross. He said, "It is finished, done, paid for." There is no condemnation to those who are in Christ Jesus, because John chapter 3, verse 17 promises that God sent not his Son into the world to condemn the world, but that the world through him might be saved. You can be saved right now. Jesus is the answer to your sin problem. Give your burdens to him and accept his gift of eternal life.
3: I was so confused by my thoughts. I knew that I needed to accept Jesus as my Savior, but I didn't want to be a fanatic. Several nights later, alone and scared in my apartment, my shame was so great, I began to think about sitting on the edge of our 19th story window and jumping off. Another woman my age had already jumped from the roof of my building. Thinking about the long drop to the street below, my heart pounded as I faced the reality of my death. Suddenly, I remembered the evangelist's message and cried out, "Jesus, if this is all real, please help me. I need you to take away this heavy burden. Please save me." The next moment, I knew he was there with me, his holiness all around me. I knew that he was God and that I was a sinner. I felt his loving forgiveness. I wept with relief as my guilt melted away. That night will stay with me forever. Events following that night assured me of his reality.
8: Going up? Are you coming or going on a trip?
3: Sometimes I don't know which.
8: I know what you mean. I felt that way until I met Jesus.
3: Are you a Christian?
8: I sure am.
3: Oh, me too. Just since last week.
8: Well, we have a Bible study right here in the building.
3: Really?
8: Would you like to join us?
3: Oh, would I ever.

0: forgot about it. Well, I was at the Cleveland airport when I found that slip of paper and thought maybe it had something to do with a Bible. So I found a bookstore and a Bible, and I leafed through it until I found Isaiah. And then I went to chapter 12.
1: And what did it say?
0: And in that day thou shalt say, O Lord, I will praise thee. Though thou wast angry with me, thine anger is turned away, and thou comfortedst me.
1: God is wonderful, isn't he? The way he speaks to us through his word.
0: I wanted to leap around the terminal. I knew he had forgiven me.
1: Did you go to church much as a child, Cheryl?
0: Not very often. Sometimes my dad would drop me off, but my parents never went with me. I remember going to vacation Bible school when I was in first grade. We saw a movie about Jesus and his crucifixion. When they turned on the lights, I was the only one crying. I couldn't understand why he had to die.
1: Well, because God says the penalty for sin is death, so he died in our place.
0: Where does it say that in the Bible?
1: Oh, in many places. Well, here, Romans chapter 6, verse 23. For the wages of sin is death, but the gift of God is eternal life through Jesus Christ our Lord. And also here, Romans chapter 5, verse 8. But God commendeth his love toward us, in that while we were yet sinners, Christ died for us.
0: He went to the cross because he loved us. Mm-hmm. It's amazing, isn't it? All my life I've been looking for love, and he was always there, loving me.
1: Oh, here come the others so we can start our Bible study now.
0: I stayed with that Bible study for the next 4 years until I went back to school to get my master's degree in orientation and mobility for the blind. The Lord had led me into a ministry for the blind. Years later, my mother died, and while I was going through her things, I found a letter that surprised me and prompted me to call the writer. I learned that my mother had accepted the Lord before her death. I couldn't wait to tell my Bible study group.
1: Cheryl, it's wonderful to hear about your mother.
0: Yes, I wish the rest of my family knew the Lord. How different things would have been all those years.
1: That's always true. All we can do is live our life before the Lord, loving and serving him. And that in itself is a witness to others.
0: I never had peace until the Lord came into my life. He gave me peace. Right away, I memorized John chapter 14, verse 27. Peace I leave with you. My peace I give unto you. Not as the world giveth, give I unto you. Let not your heart be troubled, neither let it be afraid. That was more than 20 years ago. I'd like to say to anyone who feels alone, who thinks that no one cares, Jesus cares very much. He loves you just the way you are right now. There is no sin he can't or won't forgive. And he will make something beautiful of the ruins of your life. If you want the peace that only he can give, pray with me now. Lord, I believe you died for my sins and that your blood covers them all completely. I believe you rose from the dead and that you alone will cleanse me and give me new life by the power of your Holy Spirit. Thank you for your sacrifice. Come into my heart and life and save me, Lord. In Jesus' name I pray. Amen.
2: Acts chapter 4, verse 12 tells us, neither is there salvation in any other, for there is none other name under heaven given among men whereby we must be saved. Friend, if you prayed with us just now in faith, then according to the Bible, you are saved. John chapter 1, verse 12 promises, but as many as received him, to them gave he power to become the sons of God, even to them that believe on his name.
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And our address? Pacific Garden Mission, 1458 South Canal Street, Chicago, Illinois, 60607. So until next time, unless our Lord returns before then, the doors to Pacific Garden Mission are open night and day. 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

0: I think it's safe to say none of us are perfect parents. 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We're focusing on Paul's warning to Christian fathers found in Colossians chapter 3.
1: Verse 21, fathers, do not provoke your children lest they become discouraged. We've been learning, at least I hope we've been learning, how the instruction that is provided here and elsewhere in the Bible concerning the Christian home, how it benefits not only those who dwell within the Christian home, but it also benefits society, makes an impact on a culture, when it becomes obvious to people who look on that Jesus is actually the king, that Jesus presides over the family life and in the home. It's very challenging, isn't it, to put it in those terms, at least I find it so, to realize that it is our home life, our family life, set within the context of our church family life, that is then to provide a significant advertisement for the Christian faith, and not least of all in this express area concerning fatherhood. Now, when we read the Bible, we read it in light of the then, we read it in light of the now. We do not live in Colossae, we live in Cleveland. I think we all recognize that. And we do not live in the first century, we live in the 21st century. And so we need to understand at least a little of what Paul, if you like, was dealing with, and then to apply that to what it means for us. And I say just briefly, in Roman civilization, it was a tough and a dangerous place for children because of the father's power, the patria potestas, as it was. It was absolute. The power of the father had complete control. He could make his children work in the fields in chains. He could punish them as he liked and as much as he chose. And he was even capable and able by Roman law to sell his children into slavery. Well, you say, well, I can understand why Paul would have written this. It's a grave concern, isn't it? Yes, and we come to it at a very different time and in a different place. Well, of course, we know what it is for fathers to be abusive towards their children and all that that means for children who are vulnerable in that context. But I wonder if it wouldn't be fairer to say that children in our day are not so much endangered by the patria potestas, the father's power, or by his aggression, but children in our day are endangered by the father's absence. Sheldon Thomas, a former gang member and the one who leads an organization called Gangs Line, in addressing this, points to number one, bad parenting, number two, absent fathers, number three, bad role models, as the key contributory factors in young men drifting into the gang culture. Now, clearly, it is far more complex than that, but whatever else is involved, those things are almost inevitably there. So whether the context is first century Roman culture or 21st century American or Western culture, we need the light of the Word of God to shine into the darkness, and shine it does. Now, as I say, the text is straightforward, isn't it? Fathers, do not provoke your children lest they become discouraged. I think we can answer three simple questions. Who is being addressed? What is it that they are to avoid doing? And why is it so important? So first of all then, who is Paul addressing? Well, you say, well, it's very obvious, isn't it? He's addressing fathers. Yes, but he is addressing specifically Christian fathers. You say, well, is the distinction important? Yes, it is very important. It is customary for God to be referred to as everyone's father, right? We think of that God is father by creation. And it is true that God has a kind of fatherhood by creation. But interestingly, when you read the Bible, The Bible does not generally use the term Father of God as creator, but rather it reserves it for those who have become God's spiritual children through faith in God's Son. I want you to understand that. I'm not saying that it doesn't. I'm saying that the general way in which Father is used in the Bible is not generically in terms of all people by creation, but specifically in relationship to God's self-revelation as Father, Son, and Holy Spirit. It is only, the Bible tells us, as we come to trust in the Lord Jesus Christ, as we come to believe in Him, as we come to receive Him, that we are given the right to become the children of God. Now, it's very, very important that we understand that. And you can look for it and you will find it reinforced, not only in the record of the Gospels, but as we read the letters. So, for example, that is why Paul makes the point that we are justified by faith through the Lord Jesus Christ. We're put right with God, even though we know ourselves to be sinners. When he writes later on in Romans, he points out the wonder of what has happened to us in that we have been adopted into God's family. So as we believe, as we receive the Lord Jesus, we are then welcomed into a family by grace to which we do not belong by nature. Are you listening? I wouldn't be at all surprised if I'm speaking now to a father within earshot of me by whatever means, either as you look upon me or as you hear me through a box in your car. And here you are as a father doing your best, aware of your failings, looking somewhere, everywhere for ideas, for principles. You've even begun to come along to church in the hope that somehow or another there will be some religious pegs that you can lay hold of to help you. But you have not yet come to trust through Jesus in God as your Father. And to you I say, O come to the Father through Jesus the Son. Who is he addressing? Paul is addressing Christian fathers within the church family concerning their role in the physical family. Secondly, what is it that these fathers mustn't do? Well, you see it in the text before you. Fathers, do not provoke your children. Now, let's get confused here. It's not that mothers are allowed to provoke their children and only fathers are not allowed to provoke them. That's not the point. Actually, we're in this together, aren't we, moms and dads? Of course we are. Couples in this together. But the directive is given specifically here to the father. Why is that? Well, because of the special responsibility which falls to men in the Bible, both in the home and in the church. Here, of course, is one of the great divides in our day, isn't it? The whole place of the rise of feminism and everything that has come along with it over time, challenging at its very heart God's order, so apparently bright and enlightened and so on. And yet, no, the Bible is very clear. Well, what are we not to do? Well, we're not to provoke our children or to irritate them. The King James Version has, provoke not your children to anger. In other words, dealing with them in such a way that their response is clearly not submission, but is rejection. Now, the point is fairly straightforward, namely, that the love and grace which our Heavenly Father has displayed in Jesus in dealing with us as earthly fathers. This is why it's so important we understand this distinction. He's not just addressing the idea of God, Father as creator. He's talking about redeemed man, so that we know as fathers that the love that God has given us is an undeserved love. That the grace that he continues to provide for us is just beyond our ability to comprehend. That we are sustained by it and kept by it because we're wretched at heart. We're sinful at heart. We haven't been made righteous in Jesus. We've been set right before God in Jesus. We're sinful. Therefore, we recognize that since God has loved us in this way, here is love. Herein is love, not that we loved God, but that he loved us and sent his Son to be the atoning sacrifice for our sins. And so the point is straightforward, that if that is the way in which the Father has lavished his love upon us, that then is to be the hallmark of the treatment of our children. Who is sufficient for these things? You say, this is Christian. Christian, this is the enabling of the Holy Spirit. This is not a long list of things you're supposed to do. Try your best and see how many you can get out of 10. That's religion. No. So instead of crushing them with our dictates, we are to cultivate them by grace. I just made a list of 10 things that are easily, at least in my understanding, a mechanism for provoking my children. And I think all of us may find ourselves far too quickly on the wrong side of this track. One, straightforward, is over-severity. Just the father is an ogre. Wait till your father gets home. Instead of they're going, yeah, we can't wait. They're like, oh, no. Secondly, inconsistency. It matters today. It doesn't matter tomorrow. It mattered an hour ago. It's important here. It's not important now. The children don't know where they are. Thirdly, constant fault finding. Why can't you? Why have you? Constantly scolding our children. Fourthly, favoritism. Whether we make the favorites, the boy next door, the girl up the street, the person that you saw at the school program, whatever, why couldn't you do something like that? Why do you just sit around in here all day? Why are you always there? What the thing? Provoking our children. Fifthly, belittling their achievements. You know, somebody, I don't know where I got this from in the past, but somebody said that the key to being a father is being able to say that soap on a rope is your favorite present of all time. Right? Because that was the extent of it. I did this. I made it myself. I attached the string. And they see us as it's set aside, and we move on. Sixthly, and it follows from it, doesn't it? Failing to show appreciation for their attempts to please, for their kindnesses. Seventhly, by our neglect. I don't think these statistics really amount to very much, but every so often someone will produce a piece that says, you know, the average American father spends X minutes with his children in a day or in a week. Don't let's confuse being in their company with actually spending time with them. Don't let's include sitting, watching something as time spent. No, failure, neglect. Eighthly, expecting too much of them. Why do we do this? We're not that great ourselves. Now, it's one thing to set goals for our children, but it's another thing to constantly be pushing the bar out and beyond them again and again to the point where they just don't know where to go. Ninthly, restricting their freedom. Well, yes, we have to protect them, but we mustn't overprotect them. And that actually would be the 10th one. Overprotection. I think it's a feature, isn't it? Apparently. And it is complex, I recognize. There are many factors involved in it, but it's not unusual to hear people say, you know, I used to get up in the morning and the summer days and I'd go out, get on my bicycle, I'd be gone all day and I would come back and my mother was glad that I came back and frankly, she was glad that I was gone. You say, well, that's terrific. That was a different day, and it was a different day. And so there's been an inevitable correction in relationship to the strangeness of the society in which we live and so on. So that desire for a framework that is secured is entirely legitimate and entirely understandable, but the overprotection of our children is harming them and will provoke many of them to anger. Why can't I be free. You see, unless we allow our children to learn the principle of reaping what they sow, they never learn it. Do not leave your bicycle in the park, unattended, or without the lock. Hey, who cares? You come back, Mom, my bicycle is gone. I need you to buy me another bicycle. Don't you worry, honey, I'll get you a better bicycle this time. What a shame, what a naughty person. No, I told you. You disobeyed me. There's an impact. You want to talk entitlement? The Bible is so obviously clear. And the command is so straightforward. And the challenge is huge, because it is all too easy to fall down on the wrong side, to either indulge and spoil our children or to humiliate and suppress the children. And that's why, actually, as we've said from the very beginning, we desperately need one another. The husband needs the wife, and there is a peculiar challenge in being a single parent. And some of you know that. And that's why I'm saying, that's why the Bible is saying, that the only way that we're going to be able to raise our children in a Christian ethos is when we understand that what's happening in our family is set within the context of the church family, so that there are uncles and there are aunts and so on, and someone's an only child, and maybe the lady is widowed now, and the child is growing up alone like that. Well, where are the people that will come around and say, I can invest my life in this, I can be a part of this? Who is going to take on the challenge of mentoring in a culture that is increasingly filled with gangs? Well, don't do it. Do the reverse. And sometimes the husband has to acknowledge that his wife's coercion, direction, encouragement is absolutely vital. And so we recognize that to be the case. Who is it that's being addressed? The fathers. What is it that they are not to do? Provoke their children to anger. And thirdly and finally, why is this important? Well, we're told, lest they become discouraged. If you come down too hard on them, you'll crush their spirits. If you overcorrect them, they'll grow up feeling inferior and frustrated. By our provocations, we may actually cause them to be discouraged and just give up. So the warning is clear. It's inherent in what is being said, albeit briefly. The danger of rules without love, of law without grace. Realizing that these things are to be understood and applied because it's what the Bible says. Because it's what the Bible says. The culture doesn't really buy this at all. It never actually has, but in our day, more so than ever. I give you 10, I'm going to give you 6, and I'm not going to elaborate on them. I'm just going to make 6 statements concerning our children. What are they? Well, in no particular order, number one, they're special. Special. They're sinful. They're silly. They're selfish. They're sensitive. And they're souls. They're souls. The arrival of a child confronts us with an existence that is now commenced for eternity. For eternity. That's our great concern. Their eternal well-being. Now, the Bible is our guide, as I say. And in this little series of studies, we have been confronted by the fact that our failure to believe this, or to apply it, and to apply it in a timely way, in a spirit-enabled way, in a grace-filled way, our failure to do so may actually find us losing out to the power of a rebel heart. The power of a rebel heart. We are by nature rebels. Rebels against the authority of God. Rebels against those whom God puts in authority over us, and so on. I remembered in something that my old boss had written, he told a story there of Stephen Anderson, who Captain Stephen Anderson, he was a military guy, and he retained that title even in in his days back in civilian life, but he was an evangelist with the Church of Scotland, and he worked very, very effectively amongst young people and teenagers in particular, and he was the leader in camps and so on. And Derek recounts how on one occasion Stephen Anderson in dealing with the leadership team that he had in the camp, sensed in one of the young ladies who was part of his leadership team a lack of peace and a lack of assurance. She just seemed somehow or another to be off kilter. And he said that he felt led to say to this girl, without knowing anything, listen, your father, your earthly father, only really loved you as a success. But your heavenly father loves you for yourself. The girl dissolves in tears, and she tells Stephen of how disappointed her father had been, that she had been born a girl, that she had not entered into the family business, and the unconditional love of our Heavenly Father flooded over her to bring her a new relief and an unutterable joy. Some of us need to find peculiar hope in that kind of illustration. Fathers, let's not provoke our children, lest they become discouraged. I say again, I think perhaps some of us need to settle this issue of knowing God in a personal, living way as Father, in embracing his love to us in Jesus, in accepting the provision that he has made for our own sinful, foolish hearts, and then resting upon the direction of the Bible and the enabling of the Holy Spirit to seek to do what we're called to do.
0: 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Tomorrow we'll begin a new series where we'll take a close look at some of Jesus' truly, truly statements. Are you a faithful disciple or are you a fickle follower? 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

0: We continue reading from the Bible at Proverbs 12:9. Better is he who is lightly esteemed and has a servant than he who honors himself and lacks bread. The righteous man has regard for the life of his animal, but even the compassion of the wicked is cruel. He who tills his land will have plenty of bread, but he who pursues worthless things lacks sense. The wicked man desires the booty of evil men, but the root of the righteous yields fruit. An evil man is ensnared by the transgression of his lips, but the righteous will escape from trouble. A man will be satisfied with good by the fruit of his words, and the deeds of a man's hands will return to him. The way of a fool is right in his own eyes, but a wise man is he who listens to counsel. A fool's anger is known at once, but a prudent man conceals dishonor. He who speaks truth tells what is right, but a false witness, deceit. There is one who speaks rashly like the thrusts of a sword, but the tongue of the wise brings healing. Truthful lips will be established forever, but a lying tongue is only for a moment. Deceit is in the heart of those who devise evil, but counselors of peace have joy. No harm befalls the righteous, but the wicked are filled with trouble. Lying lips are an abomination to the Lord, but those who deal faithfully are his delight. A prudent man conceals knowledge, but the heart of fools proclaims folly. The hand of the diligent will rule, but the slack hand will be put to forced labor. Anxiety in a man's heart weighs it down, but a good word makes it glad. The righteous is a guide to his neighbor, but the way of the wicked leads them astray. A lazy man does not roast his prey, but the precious possession of a man is diligence. In the way of righteousness is life, and in its pathway there is no death. Proverbs chapter 13. A wise son accepts his father's discipline, but a scoffer does not listen to rebuke. From the fruit of a man's mouth he enjoys good, but the desire of the treacherous is violence. The one who guards his mouth preserves his life. The one who opens wide his lips comes to ruin. The soul of the sluggard craves and gets nothing, but the soul of the diligent is made fat. You may be able to hear this reading again by visiting our website, the-word.info, the-word.info. Simply reading the word, this is Nicholas Hope.
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0: Unearthed from beneath the sands of time, there are ancient writings containing ageless wisdom. Millions are finding these words are life-changing even today. Listen and discover ancient wisdom. One of the most well-known commands in the Bible is that we are to take one full day of rest each week. Isn't it odd that God would have to command us to do something that is good for us? Yet in our hard-working society, it's starting to make sense. Americans work more hours than any other developed country. We also have more stress-related illnesses and heart problems than any other developed country. More and more studies are coming out that show the incredible benefits of taking one full day of rest each week. Thousands of years ago, God commanded that we take a complete day of rest, and now many studies are reaffirming the amazing medical benefits of getting plenty of rest. More ancient wisdom from the Bible that the scientists and the world are finally catching on to. This ancient wisdom is brought to you by Biblica at Biblica.com. 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
5: The three R's of personal revival are remember, repent, and repeat.
6: 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No, we can be proactive.
5: If you want to see revival, do revival-like things. 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

0: A musical instrument sounds beautiful when it's in tune, but over time, the strings loosen and the notes go flat. But with a little attention and the right adjustments, it can be restored to the perfect pitch. Today on A New Beginning, Pastor Greg Laurie shows us how the same is true in our spiritual lives. When we drift out of sync with God, we're not lost. We just need to be retuned. We're in Nehemiah, learning practical steps to bring our lives back into harmony with God's plan.
1: The book of Nehemiah is about a man named Nehemiah that played a key role in rebuilding the walls of Jerusalem. But it's not just about rebuilding the walls of a city. It's about restoring a nation's heart to God. Effectively, the book of Nehemiah is a blueprint for what happens when people cry out to God, confess their sins, and return to Him with all of their heart. And so it's a good book to look at because God has given us a template for revival that we often quote. And it's 2 Chronicles 7:14, which was given initially or originally to Israel, but in principle it applies to any nation, including ours, when God says, "If my people, which are called by my name, will humble themselves and pray and seek my face and turn from their wicked ways," God promises, "then it will hear from heaven, forgive their sin, and heal their land." So we want to see our land healed, and God tells us what we need to do. So revival starts with us. That's why I'm calling this series From Rubble to Revival. Now, we throw this word revival around a lot. I'm not sure if we even understand what it means. Let's just simplify it. I think it's overly mystified at times. The word revival simply means to revive something or to restore it. It's to go back to original condition. So I used to have the coolest old car. It was a 1957 Bel Air convertible tropical turquoise with a Continental package. That's that wheel cover on the back. And it had the gold package too. I mean, and this car had matching numbers. If you're into old cars, you know what that means. It means everything was original. It wasn't a resto mod. It was the real deal, and it ran like a top. It ran perfectly, and I got it for a killer deal. And I loved to drive this thing. It was just this massive cruising machine. The problem is I couldn't get anyone to go in the car with me. My wife didn't want to drive around with me in it. I said, "Kathy, let's get in the Bel Air and cruise." And she says, "Oh, Greg, I don't want to." I said, "Why?" She says, "I feel like we're in a parade or something." And then Jonathan would go surfing and I would pick him up in the Bel Air. And he'd say, "Dad, could you not pick me up in that car?" It's like, really? The only living creature I could get to drive with me in the Bel Air was my dog. And I'm not even sure if he liked driving in it. But to me, it was a thing of beauty to look at a car like that as though it just drove off a showroom floor cruising along. And that's what revival is. It's restoration, going back to original condition. So in our context, when we talk about revival in the church or in our life, we're talking about restoration or waking up spiritually or getting back to living the Christian life as it was meant to be lived. And there's no question that our nation has revival in its roots and in its DNA. That's a very unique thing about the United States, how we have this in our roots and in our origins. You could arguably make a case for the fact that there probably wouldn't be an America today if it wasn't for a spiritual awakening that preceded the Revolutionary War. And so we want to pray about seeing that happen again. You know, the last great spiritual awakening in America was called the Jesus Movement or the Jesus Revolution. And a movie was made about it, of course. This tells the story of the last great awakening. And I was privileged to come to Christ right as it was really exploding. And I can tell you this, no one was ever late for church and no one left early. And people showed up with their Bibles with a sense of expectancy. I think that we contribute to what a service becomes. We expect everyone here on the stage to do all the heavy lifting, do all the work, lead us in worship, preach us good sermons, you know, motivate us. Okay, we have our job, but you have your job. Come with an open, receptive heart. right? That's your job. In Acts 2:42, it says they continued steadfastly in the apostles' doctrine, the breaking of bread and worship and gladness and singleness of heart. It meant that they came giving their attention with intention. They came with a sense of expectancy. See, you need to prepare your heart as you come to worship with God's people. And when our amazing worship team leads you in worship, you should engage and join them, not stand there, you know, looking at Instagram or looking around or whatever it is. No, engage. It's a time to worship. And then when we open the Word of God, say, Lord, speak to my heart right now. That's an indication that you are living in a state of revival. And we can fall away from this. Jesus in Revelation chapter 2 spoke to the church of Ephesus. First, he commends them for all the things they were doing right. Loose paraphrase, he says, hey, you guys are discerning. You work hard. I commend you for all that. But I have something against you. I have something against you, Jesus says. You have left your first love. Remember, therefore, from where you have fallen and do the first works quickly, or I will remove your candlestick from its place. So what does he say to this church? You've left your first love. He doesn't say you've lost your first love. He says you've left it. And then he says, remember from where you have fallen and do the first works quickly. So the three R's, according to Jesus, of getting right with God, the three R's of personal revival are remember, repent, and repeat. First, you remember. Look at your life. Ask yourself the question, was there a time in my life where I was more passionate about my relationship with God? Was there a time in my life when I was stronger spiritually than I am right now? So remember it. Now repent. Change your direction and repeat. Go back, Jesus says, and do the first works quickly. If you want to see revival, do revival-like things. Do the things that you used to do again. Don't wait for some emotion to overtake you. Just start doing those practical things, and you will in time see personal revival in your life.
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3: 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I want to thank you for leading me to Jesus in 1974 as an 18-year-old girl. My big sister had given her heart to Christ and dragged me to Calvary Chapel in Costa Mesa, California, to the youth service, where a young you said, leave your pride in your seat and come to Jesus. Praise God, I did. Thank you, Pastor Greg.
2: 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Call 1-866-871-1144. That's 866-871-1144.
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1: Nehemiah chapter 1, I'm going to read verses 1 to 3 as we sort of set the stage, and I'm reading from the New Living Translation. In late autumn in the month of Kislev, that's around November, December, in the 20th year of King Artaxerxes' reign, I was at the fortress of Susa. Hannah and I and one of my brothers came to visit me with some other men who had arrived from Judah. I asked them about how the Jews were doing who had returned there from captivity and how things were going in Jerusalem. So we talked about the first wave of the Jews returning under Zerubbabel, then under Ezra. How are they doing now? How are things going? They said to me, things are not going well. For those who return to the province of Judah, they're in great trouble and disgrace. The wall of Jerusalem that's been torn down and the gates have been destroyed by fire. So here's Nehemiah living in the lap of luxury in a super cushy job, working for the king, and he hears this really bad news. How does he react? Well, he's deeply moved, and he realizes God put me here for a reason. I can make a difference because I have the ear of the king. And I'm going to use this opportunity. Now, who does Nehemiah remind you of? Esther. Remember her? She won a beauty contest, ended up as the queen of the kingdom of Persia, and there was a plot hatched by a wicked man named Haman to eradicate the Jewish people, and Esther was a Jew, and she decided to go to the king and put it all on the line and use her influence and try to save her people. And of course, she was successful in that because God put her where she was for a reason. And as Mordecai, her cousin, said to her, "Who knows that God has not placed you where you are for such a time as this?" I think Nehemiah discovered the same thing. And that's what has happened to you as well. You are where you are because God put you there. Sometimes you say, "Well, why am I here? Well, why am I in this neighborhood? Why am I in this job? Why am I in this place? Well, why? It doesn't make sense. I'm going to change my circumstances." Okay, maybe you can make a case for doing that, but did it ever occur to you that you are where God wants you to be for such a time as this? Leverage your relationships. Use your influence. You see, Esther did her part at an earlier time in the history of her nation, and now Nehemiah is going to do something as well. But before he does anything, he prays. Go back to Nehemiah 1, look at verse 4. "When I heard this," Nehemiah says, "I sat down and I wept for 4 days. I mourned and I fasted and I prayed to the God of heaven. I said, 'O Lord God of heaven, the great and awesome God who keeps his covenant of unfailing love and those who love him and obey his commands, listen to my prayer. Look down and see me praying day and night for your people Israel. I confess that we have sinned against you. Yes, even my own family and I have sinned. We have sinned terribly in not obeying your commands.'" Wow, what a prayer that is. There's a lot we can learn about prayer from that prayer. You want your prayers answered? Well, this prayer was answered. So what did he do? Let's see what we can learn together. First, he wept. First, he cared. Have you ever wept over the broken walls in your own life or in your family or over people you loved or others who have turned their back on God? So you start there. But here's some principles from his prayer that we can apply in our prayer. And if you're taking notes, here's point number one. He acknowledged the greatness of God. He acknowledged the greatness of God. Verse 5, "O Lord God of heaven, the great and awesome God who keeps his covenant of unfailing love to those who love him and obey his commands." O great and awesome God. When you pray, remember who you're talking to. You're talking to the creator of the universe, the almighty God. And his riches are unsearchable, and his power is unlimited, and he's literally listening to your prayer right now. So get that in mind, because sometimes we come to God with big problems, but we need to realize we come to God who's bigger than our problems, right? So Jesus taught us to pray in this manner, therefore pray. And then he went on to give what we call the Lord's Prayer. But it's not just a great prayer to pray, though it is that, but it's a template for all prayer. What does he say? After this manner, pray. Or here's a template for prayer. "Our Father who art in heaven, hallowed be your name. Your kingdom come, your will be done on earth as it is in heaven." And then he goes on to the petitions that follow. But it starts with an acknowledgement of the awesomeness and the power of God, our Father who art in heaven. And that's exactly how Nehemiah begins his prayer, acknowledging the greatness and power and sovereignty of God. Number two, Nehemiah reminded God of his promises. He reminds God of the promises that he made. Was that to jog God's memory? Of course not. God doesn't need any help with his memory. But it's to remind himself of what God said. And I love to do this in prayer. I love to remind God of his promises and remind myself as well. If someone comes and says, "Will you pray for me? I'm sick." Okay, let's pray. Father, we come to you now in the name of Jesus. And you've promised if there's any sick among you, we should call for the elders of the church that should pray for these people and anoint them with oil. And then you promised that the effectual, fervent prayer of a righteous man will accomplish much. Well, Lord, we are righteous men and women here, not because of what we've done, but because of what you've done. And now, standing on your promise in Scripture, we pray for this person. So what did I just do? I reminded myself of what the Bible says. So when I start to worry, Lord, you promised me in your word that I should not worry about anything, but I should pray about everything. And the peace of God that passes all understanding will guard my heart and mind in Christ Jesus. So immediately before I've even given the prayer, I'm reminding myself of the promise of God. And that immediately brings calm to my heart. And there's so many promises like that found in the pages of Scripture. God promises he'll get you through whatever you're facing. God promises he'll provide your needs. Philippians 4:19, my God shall supply all of your needs according to his riches and glory in Christ Jesus. Lord, I have a financial need right now, and you promise you'll provide all of my needs according to your riches and glory. So therefore, I pray. He's promised to forgive us of our sins. Lord, you promised me in Scripture, 1 John 1:9, if I will confess my sin, you're faithful and just to forgive me of my sin and cleanse me from all unrighteousness. So, Lord, I receive your forgiveness because of the blood of Jesus that was shed for me on the cross of Calvary. And I'm going to walk in that forgiveness now. That's taking hold of a promise of God. Because here's the devil trying to beat you up and kick you and fill you with guilt. You failed. Yeah, I did fail. But God's promised to forgive me, and I'm going to accept that forgiveness and walk in that forgiveness right now. That's what we need to do.

0: great encouragement from Pastor Greg Laurie today here on A New Beginning from his message called Revival Starts Here. And he's not finished with his presentation. There's more to come. But Pastor Greg talked about forgiveness. Have you ever said yes to God's offer of forgiveness? The Bible points out we're all sinners. We all need forgiveness. Pastor Greg, what would you say to someone who wants to accept God's forgiveness right now?
1: What I would say is he's only a prayer away, which means if you will call upon the name of the Lord right now through prayer, he will hear your prayer and answer your prayer. Listen, if you want Jesus Christ to come into your life, if you want him to forgive you of your sin, if you want to know that you go to heaven when you die, just pray this prayer right now after me. Just pray, Lord Jesus, I know that I'm a sinner, but I know that you're the Savior who died on the cross for my sin and rose again from the dead. I turn from my sin now, and I choose to follow you. From this moment forward, as my Savior and Lord, as my God and my friend, in Jesus' name I pray. Amen.
0: Amen. 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Well, Pastor Greg, we're excited about your new book. It's called Am I Doing This Right? It's about relationships. And I wanted to sort of engage you in a lightning round of quick, fast-paced questions.
1: Okay, can people need to know, we've not practiced these ahead of time. I don't know what these questions are, so if I say something weird, this is why.
0: All right, first question.
1: Yes.
0: Husband and wife in the car together, who drives?
1: Well, I think the guy should drive. Now, I do see women driving their husbands around, and I'll be honest, I think a little less of that husband. But however, when I see how badly some husbands drive, maybe it's a good thing the wife is driving. But general answer, let the guy drive the car so the wife can criticize him the whole time.
0: Okay.
1: It gives her something to do so the trip won't be boring.
0: I send your cards and letters to Greg Laurie.
1: I told you. I'd say something weird.
0: Okay, next question. When's the last time you cooked a meal for the family?
1: Oh, boy. Maybe never. You know, for a while I was making scrambled eggs, and I would boast about how well I toasted bread. But and so the other day I had the grandkids over, and they were hungry. So I said, I'll make you scrambled eggs, and I made them. And they wouldn't eat them. I said, what's wrong? They said, Papa, they're rubbery. So apparently I can't even make scrambled eggs now. I can still microwave. So the answer is I never make the food. The funny thing is my son Jonathan is a very good cook. He got that from his mother, not from me. And so he will make meals. And I love cooking. I love to watch people cook. We watch cooking shows together all the time, but I have no cooking skills.

0: exclusively given to marriage, but it certainly applies. Because okay. I think if your marriage is built on the right foundation, it will stand the test of time. 1 Corinthians 13 says, love is patient. So don't rush the relationship. You know, Kathy and I courted. You haven't heard that word for a while, have you? We courted for 3 years. And by the way, we broke up 3 times. It became an annual event. And these were big breakups. These were like, I never want to see you again. If you saw the movie Jesus Revolution, which is the story of the last great spiritual awakening in America, and it's also the story of Kathy and I. And one of the things we wanted to do in the film was be honest about our tumultuous relationship. And it shows us disagreeing and resolving those conflicts. So we got all of those breakups out of our system and we got married. And now we've been married for 52 years and we're going strong. So I put a bunch of this down in a brand new book that I've written called Am I Doing This Right? 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Others can be more generous. 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
0: Greg Laurie here from A New Beginning. I want to talk to you about something that's close to my heart. 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
5: Do you have a financial need? Not just money to go shopping, a real need? Some of Jesus' disciples did, so they went fishing all night on the Sea of Galilee. John tells about it in John chapter 21. Early in the morning, Jesus stood on the shore, but the disciples did not realize that it was Jesus. He called out to them, "Friends, haven't you any fish?" "No," they answered. "Throw your net on the right side of the boat and you will find some." When they did, they were unable to haul the net in because of the large number of fish. Jesus knew exactly where those fish were. A similar thing happened when the taxes were due. Peter reminded Jesus about the approaching deadline to pay them. Jesus told Peter to go to the lake and throw out a line. "Take the first fish you catch, open its mouth, and you will find a 4-drachma coin, he told Peter. "Take it and give it to them for my tax and yours." Clearly, if God knows where the fish are, surely he can meet your need as well. Perhaps the reason he has not yet answered your prayer is that he wants you to seek him, not just the money. If you have a child who cares only about your money and what you can give him, and he never gives you a hug or tells you he loves you or wants to be around you, you get tired of just forking over the cash. When you pray, be sure that God knows it's not just the money you're after. In Matthew 6:33, Jesus gave us the basis for having our needs met when he said,

0: But seek first his kingdom and his righteousness, and all these things will be given to you as well. Your need is no surprise to your Father. Seek him instead of his gifts, and in his time, he will meet that need.
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0: think it's safe to say none of us are perfect parents. Today on Truth for Life, Alistair Begg addresses some of the most common mistakes well-meaning parents make. Find out what matters most in our parenting priorities and where we can turn for support and guidance. We're focusing on Paul's warning to Christian fathers found in Colossians chapter 3.
1: Verse 21, fathers, do not provoke your children, lest they become discouraged. We've been learning, at least I hope we've been learning, how the instruction that is provided here and elsewhere in the Bible concerning the Christian home, how it benefits not only those who dwell within the Christian home, but it also benefits society, makes an impact on a culture when it becomes obvious to people who look on that Jesus is actually the king, that Jesus presides over the family life and in the home. It's very challenging, isn't it, to put it in those terms, at least I find it so, to realize that it is our home life, our family life, set within the context of our church family life, that is then to provide a significant advertisement for the Christian faith, and not least of all in this express area concerning fatherhood. Now, when we read the Bible, we read it in light of the then, we read it in light of the now. We do not live in Colossae, we live in Cleveland. I think we all recognize that. And we do not live in the first century, we live in the 21st century. And so we need to understand at least a little of what Paul, if you like, was dealing with, and then to apply that to what it means for us. And I say just briefly, in Roman civilization, it was a tough and a dangerous place for children because of the father's power, the patria potestas, as it was. It was absolute. The power of the father had complete control. He could make his children work in the fields in chains. He could punish them as he liked and as much as he chose, and he was even capable and able by Roman law to sell his children into slavery. Well, you say, well, I can understand why Paul would have written this. It's a grave concern, isn't it? Yes, and we come to it at a very different time and in a different place. Well, of course, we know what it is for fathers to be abusive towards their children and all that that means for children who are vulnerable in that context. But I wonder if it wouldn't be fairer to say that children in our day are not so much endangered by the patria potestas, the father's power, or by his aggression, but children in our day are endangered by the father's absence. Sheldon Thomas, a former gang member and the one who leads an organization called Gangs Line, in addressing this, points to number one, bad parenting, number two, absent fathers, number three, bad role models as the key contributory factors in young men drifting into the gang culture. Now, clearly, it is far more complex than that. But whatever else is involved, those things are almost inevitably there. So whether the context is first century Roman culture or 21st century American or Western culture, we need the light of the Word of God to shine into the darkness, and shine it does. Now, as I say, the text is straightforward, isn't it? Fathers, do not provoke your children lest they become discouraged. I think we can answer three simple questions. Who is being addressed? What is it that they are to avoid doing? And why is it so important? So first of all then, who is Paul addressing? Well, you say, well, it's very obvious, isn't it? He's addressing fathers. Yes, but he is addressing specifically Christian fathers. You say, well, is the distinction important? Yes, it is very important. It is customary for God to be referred to as everyone's father, right? We think of that God is father by creation. And it is true that God has a kind of fatherhood by creation. But interestingly, when you read the Bible does not generally use the term Father of God as creator, but rather it reserves it for those who have become God's spiritual children through faith in God's Son. I want you to understand that. I'm not saying that it doesn't. I'm saying that the general way in which Father is used in the Bible is not generically in terms of all people by creation, but specifically in relationship to God's self-revelation as Father, Son, and Holy Spirit. It is only, the Bible tells us, as we come to trust in the Lord Jesus Christ, as we come to believe in Him, as we come to receive Him, that we are given the right to become the children of God. Now, it's very, very important that we understand that. And you can look for it, and you will find it reinforced, not only in the record of the Gospels, but as we read the letters. So, for example, that is why Paul makes the point that we are justified by faith, through the Lord Jesus Christ. We're put right with God, even though we know ourselves to be sinners. When he writes later on in Romans, he points out the wonder of what has happened to us in that we have been adopted into God's family. So as we believe, as we receive the Lord Jesus, we are then welcomed into a family by grace to which we do not belong by nature. Are you listening? I wouldn't be at all surprised if I'm speaking now to a father within earshot of me by whatever means, either as you look upon me or as you hear me through a box in your car. And here you are as a father doing your best, aware of your failings, looking somewhere, everywhere for ideas, for principles. You've even begun to come along to church in the hope that somehow or another there will be some religious pegs that you can lay hold of to help you. But you have not yet come to trust through Jesus in God as your Father. And to you I say, O come to the Father through Jesus the Son. Who is he addressing? Paul is addressing Christian fathers within the church family concerning their role in the physical family. Secondly, what is it that these fathers mustn't do? Well, you see it in the text before you. Fathers, do not provoke your children. Now, don't let's get confused here. It's not that mothers are allowed to provoke their children and only fathers are not allowed to provoke them. That's not the point. Actually, we're in this together, aren't we, moms and dads? Of course we are. Couples in this together. But the directive is given specifically here to the father. Why is that? Well, because of the special responsibility which falls to men in the Bible, both in the home and in the church. Here, of course, is one of the great divides in our day, isn't it? The whole place of the rise of feminism and everything that has come along with it over time, challenging at its very heart God's order. So apparently bright and enlightened and so on. And yet, no, the Bible is very clear. Well, what are we not to do? Well, we're not to provoke our children or to irritate them. The King James Version has, provoke not your children to anger. In other words, dealing with them in such a way that their response is clearly not submission, but is rejection. Now, the point is fairly straightforward, namely, that the love and grace which our Heavenly Father has displayed in Jesus in dealing with us as earthly fathers, this is why it's so important we understand this distinction. He's not just addressing the idea of God Father as creator. He's talking about redeemed men. So that we know as fathers that the love that God has given us is an undeserved love. That the grace that he continues to provide for us is just beyond our ability to comprehend, that we are sustained by it and kept by it because we're wretched at heart. We're sinful at heart. We haven't been made righteous in Jesus. We've been set right before God in Jesus. We're sinful. Therefore, we recognize that since God has loved us in this way, here is love. Herein is love, not that we loved God, but that he loved us and sent his Son to be the atoning sacrifice for our sins. And so the point is straightforward, that if that is the way in which the Father has lavished his love upon us, that then is to be the hallmark of the treatment of our children, who is sufficient for these things. You see, this is Christian. This is the enabling of the Holy Spirit. This is not a long list of things you're supposed to do. Try your best and see how many you can get out of 10. That's religion. No. So instead of crushing them with our dictates, we are to cultivate them by grace. I just made a list of 10 things that are easily, at least in my understanding, a mechanism for provoking my children. And I think all of us may find ourselves far too quickly on the wrong side of this track. One, straightforward, is over-severity. Just the father is an ogre. Wait till your father gets home. Instead of they're going, yeah, we can't wait. They're like, oh, no. Secondly, inconsistency. It matters today. It doesn't matter tomorrow. It mattered an hour ago. It's important here. It's not important now. The children don't know where they are. Thirdly, constant fault finding. Why can't you? Why have you? Constantly scolding our children. Fourthly, favoritism. Whether we make the favorites, the boy next door, the girl up the street, the person that you saw at the school program, whatever, why couldn't you do something like that? Why do you just sit around in here all day? Why are you always there? What the thing? Provoking our children. Fifthly, belittling their achievements. You know, somebody, and I don't know where I got this from in the past, but somebody said that the key to being a father is being able to say that soap on a rope is your favorite present of all time. Right? Because that was the extent of it. I did this. I made it myself. I attached the string. And they see us as it's set aside, and we move on. Sixthly, and it follows from it, doesn't it? Failing to show appreciation for their attempts to please, for their kindnesses. Seventhly, by our neglect. I don't think these statistics really amount to very much, but every so often someone will produce a piece that says, you know, the average American father spends X minutes with his children in a day or in a week. Now, don't let's confuse being in their company with actually spending time with them. Don't let's include sitting, watching something as time spent. No, failure, neglect. Eighthly, expecting too much of them. Why do we do this? We're not that great ourselves. Now, it's one thing to set goals for our children, but it's another thing to constantly be pushing the bar out and beyond them again and again, to the point where they just don't know where to go. Ninthly, restricting their freedom. Well, yes, we have to protect them, but we mustn't overprotect them. And that actually would be the 10th one. Overprotection. I think it's a feature, isn't it? Apparently. And it is complex, I recognize. There are many factors involved in it, but it's not unusual to hear people say, you know, I used to get up in the morning and the summer days and I'd go out, get on my bicycle, I'd be gone all day and I would come back and my mother was glad that I came back and frankly, she was glad that I was gone. You say, well, that's terrific. That was a different day, and it was a different day. And so there's been an inevitable correction in relationship to the strangeness of the society in which we live and so on. So that desire for a framework that is secured is entirely legitimate and entirely understandable, but the overprotection of our children is harming them and will provoke many of them to anger. Why can't I be free? You see, unless we allow our children to learn the principle of reaping what they sow, they never learn it. Do not leave your bicycle in the park, unattended, or without the lock. Hey, who cares? You come back, Mom, my bicycle is gone. I need you to buy me another bicycle. Don't you worry, honey, I'll get you a better bicycle this time. What a shame, what a naughty person. No, I told you. You disobeyed me. There's an impact. You want to talk entitlement? The Bible is so obviously clear. And the command is so straightforward. And the challenge is huge, because it is all too easy to fall down on the wrong side, to either indulge and spoil our children or to humiliate and suppress the children. And that's why, actually, as we've said from the very beginning, we desperately need one another. The husband needs the wife, and there's a peculiar challenge in being a single parent. And some of you know that. And that's why I'm saying, that's why the Bible is saying, that the only way that we're going to be able to raise our children in a Christian ethos is when we understand that what's happening in our family is set within the context of the church family, so that there are uncles and there are aunts and so on, and someone's an only child, and maybe the lady is widowed now and the child is growing up alone like that. Well, where are the people that will come around and say, I can invest my life in this, I can be a part of this? Who is going to take on the challenge of mentoring in a culture that is increasingly filled with gangs? Well, don't do it. Do the reverse. And sometimes the husband has to acknowledge that his wife's coercion, direction, encouragement is absolutely vital. And so we recognize that to be the case. Who is it that's being addressed? The fathers. What is it that they are not to do? Provoke their children to anger. And thirdly and finally, why is this important? Well, we're told, lest they become discouraged. If you come down too hard on them, you'll crush their spirits. If you overcorrect them, they'll grow up feeling inferior and frustrated. By our provocations, we may actually cause them to be discouraged and just give up. So the warning is clear. It's inherent in what is being said, albeit briefly. The danger of rules without love, of law without grace. Realizing that these things are to be understood and applied because it's what the Bible says. Because it's what the Bible says. The culture doesn't really buy this at all. It never actually has, but in our day, more so than ever. I gave you 10, I'm going to give you 6, and I'm not going to elaborate on them. I'm just going to make 6 statements concerning our children. What are they? Well, in no particular order, number one, they're special. Special. They're sinful. They're silly. They're selfish. They're sensitive. And they're souls. They're souls. The arrival of a child confronts us with an existence that is now commenced for eternity. For eternity. That's our great concern. Their eternal well-being. Now, the Bible is our guide, as I say, and in this little series of studies, we have been confronted by the fact that our failure to believe this, or to apply it, and to apply it in a timely way, in a spirit-enabled way, in a grace-filled way, our failure to do so may actually find us losing out to the power of a rebel heart. the power of a rebel heart. We are by nature rebels. Rebels against the authority of God. Rebels against those whom God puts in authority over us, and so on. I remembered in something that my old boss had written, he told the story there of Stephen Anderson, who Captain Stephen Anderson, he was a military guy, and he retained that title even in his days back in civilian life. But he was an evangelist with the Church of Scotland, and he worked very, very effectively amongst young people and teenagers in particular, and he was the leader in camps and so on. And Derek recounts how on one occasion Stephen Anderson had, in dealing with the leadership team that he had in the camp, sensed in one of the young ladies who was part of his leadership team a lack of peace and a lack of assurance. She just seemed somehow or another to be off kilter. And he said that he felt led to say to this girl, without knowing anything, he said he felt led to say to this girl, listen, your father, your earthly father, only really loved you as a success. But your heavenly father loves you for yourself. The girl dissolves in tears, and she tells Stephen of how disappointed her father had been, that she had been born a girl, that she had not entered into the family business, and the unconditional love of our Heavenly Father flooded over her to bring her a new relief and an unutterable joy. Some of us need to find peculiar hope in that kind of illustration. Fathers, let's not provoke our children, lest they become discouraged. I say again, I think perhaps some of us need to settle this issue of knowing God in a personal, living way as Father, in embracing His love to us in Jesus, in accepting the provision that He has made for our own sinful, foolish hearts, and then resting upon the direction of the Bible and the enabling of the Holy Spirit to seek to do what we're called to do.
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1: In the event you take time to check the definition of the word Thanksgiving in your dictionary, you'll find the following. Part of speech, a noun, derivation. From the Anglo-Saxon word thank, meaning 1. The act of rendering thanks, especially to God. 2. A prayer expressing gratitude. 3. A public acknowledgement or celebration of divine goodness or mercies. A day set aside for making this possible. Wilford Peterson, however, is not fully convinced that the lexicographers got it right. He thinks that the real Thanksgiving is thanksliving, whereby you go beyond the verbal expression of gratitude and demonstrate it by your life. Let me quote him. The art of thanksgiving is thanksliving. It is gratitude in action. It is thanking God for your talents and abilities by accepting them as obligations to be invested for the common good. It is thanking God for all that men and women have done for you by doing things for others. It is thanking God for opportunities by accepting them as a challenge to achievement. It is thanking God for happiness by striving to make others happy. It is thanking God for beauty by helping to make the world more beautiful. It is thanking God for inspiration by trying to be an inspiration to others. It is thanking God for health and strength by the care and reverence you show your body. It is thanking God for the creative ideas that enrich life by adding your own creative contributions to human progress. It is thanking God for each new day by living it to the fullest. It is thanking God by giving hands, arms, legs, and voice to your thankful spirit. It is adding to your prayer of thanksgiving, acts of thanksliving, end quote. It is all of this, plus a great deal more. If you want to discover the importance of thanksgiving, take your Bible and a concordance and check the number of references to the word thanksgiving, and you will discover how great an importance God attaches to the attitude of the heart, as well as our actions, which demonstrate gratitude for all that He has done. In Canada, the United States, Liberia, and several other nations, a day is set aside as a holiday for thanksgiving. But if thanksgiving belongs to any group of people on the face of the earth, it should be the children of God who recognize the bountiful blessings of their Heavenly Father. The prophet Amos spoke of a sacrifice of thanksgiving. Our food is to be received with thanksgiving, wrote Paul to Timothy. Old Testament feasts were begun with prayer and thanksgiving. All this is for your benefit, wrote Paul, so that the grace that is reaching more and more people may cause thanksgiving to overflow to the glory of God. The psalmist wrote that we are to enter into His gates with thanksgiving and His courts with praise, which means when you enter the sanctuary of prayer, be it the church or your bedroom, begin by praising and thanking God for what He's done. In everything, give thanks, wrote Paul to the Thessalonians, for this is God's will in Christ Jesus concerning you. A constant attitude of gratitude should be a reflection of your joy, knowing that the bountiful blessings that you have received are not the result of what you deserve, but rather the result of God's great goodness and mercy. The person who is really thankful begins to live it out. As someone put it, in gratitude for your own good fortune, you must render in return some sacrifice of your life for others. Yes, thanksgiving is thanksliving.
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4: 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We present just Jesus Christ and him crucified. That is our message.
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8: Even looking at my life from the outside in, you would think, oh, she does all this and kids and life and homeschool and travel.
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8: But I have set up so many boundaries because I know my human capacity. 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And what's been amazing is as I have pulled back from different things, as I have said, I can't do this. I can only do this much. I'm unable to do this. I have watched God take the small loaves and fish that I have and multiply it in ways that I could have never on my own. And it builds your faith because you know when you focus on the things that he's called you to do and you focus on staying healthy and honoring him in that way, he's like, I got the rest. I will take care of the rest.
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10: Henry Ford, the original titan of the automobile industry, believed in progress, innovation, and dramatic change. His Model T revolutionized American culture. But after 15 years of being the only car on the road, changes had to be made. The Model T just wasn't equipped to handle the new, faster-moving paved roads. So how did this revolutionary man handle it when they tried to change the Model T? He looked at the shiny new red prototype and began attacking it, ripping it apart with his bare hands. That's what Henry Ford thought of change. We all have a little bit of Henry Ford in us. We get fixated on something we like, and we strongly oppose change. But accepting change is a healthy part of life. But like Henry Ford, we tend to want to tear apart anything that tries to change what we've grown to feel comfortable with. Some basic life principles should never change, but other things should change. We can embrace it and move ahead, or we can attack it. The roads of life are always changing. We need to change to keep up or get left behind in the dust.
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12: Did Jesus ever say that he's not God? Are there any scriptures in the Bible that don't belong there? To become a Christian, do you have to believe in the death and resurrection of Jesus Christ? This is Hope for Today with Bible teacher and author David Hawking. On today's special question and answer broadcast, we're going back into our archive of listener questions and David's answers that we've tackled over the last couple of decades. Stay right there. Some of David's answers just might surprise you. And just before that, if you'd like prayer for a situation in your life, some pressing problem that you're facing, well, you can reach out to us. 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We'd love to speak with you. In Canada, call us at 888-75-BIBLE. And Bible by the numbers is 24253. And if you'd like to get in touch with us some other way, by mail perhaps, we'll tell you just a bit later how to do that. All right, let's get things started. David?
13: Well, welcome, friends, to another question-answer program. Jim, it's great to see you. We're back at it again.
12: We are at it again. Hey, you know, what's interesting about this set of questions, David, there's no particular theme here. It's kind of like an open mic. We're going to catch up on some of the topics that we don't get to all the time here. Yeah. So, David, the first question here, in Matthew 19:17, did not Jesus imply that he is not God?
13: Well, some people who read it too quickly and don't think it through might argue that. Let me refer to the question of the rich young ruler. He said, good master, good teacher, what good thing do I do that I may inherit eternal life or I have eternal life? Well, what Jesus said to him was, well, why do you call me good? There's none good but one, that's God. Either I'm God or I'm not good. And therefore, why in the world would you ask me that question?
14: Yep.
13: Oh, I think it's a tremendous testimony to the fact that Jesus is claiming to be God. And that's not the only reference. Yeah.
15: David, and I understand why this listener asked this question, because many Bibles put a qualification on this next text that we're going to look at here. The question is, does Mark 16, 14 through 20 belong in the Bible?
13: You know, the question even assumes that there's some sort of aristocracy or group of scholars who determine what's in the Bible or not. There is some truth to that. As we look at Bible translation and various manuscripts throughout history, somebody has to do it. And it is a matter of manuscript evidence. And Mark 16, from verse 14 to the end, is one of those passages that has, variant readings. The King James translators prayed earnestly over all these things. As a matter of fact, if they didn't have total agreement among them, they threw it out. So there was very stringent requirements, and they put it in. I have in my library books that deal with what we call the textus receptus. That's simply Latin for the received text, meaning the one the churches throughout history were using. And in that textus receptus, Mark is in that text, Mark 16, 14 to 20. Now, it is true that in some of the manuscripts discovered at the end of the 19th century, like Codex Sinaiticus, Codex Vaticanus, Codex Alexandrinus, that these, in fact, leave it out. But I don't have much confidence in any of those. Two men, British men named Westcott and Hort, came up with the brilliant idea that the King James translation of Textus Receptus needed to be altered due to these new manuscript pieces they had. You know, it's amazing to me what people know or they don't know about it. Codex Vaticanus ends at Hebrews 9:14. There's nothing the rest of the way. It makes about 76,000 changes in the Gospels alone from Textus Receptus. Codex Sinaiticus, interestingly, only half of the New Testament leaves are there. And in the text, they have the Epistle of Barnabas and the Shepherd of Hermes. And by the way, in Codex Vaticanus, all 14 Jewish apocryphal books are not a separate section like Jerome's Latin Vulgate had, but were actually in the text, throughout the text. No, I'm going to stick with the King James. I'm going to stick with Textus Receptus. Mark 16 belongs in the Bible. The last verse is verses 14 to 20.
15: There you go. David's next question, I think I can almost answer this one myself. It says, are there any verses in the Old Testament that show the Messiah is God? But if I was going to answer that, I would use a booklet that you have, which is very good.
13: Who is the Messiah?
15: Yeah, it's a wonderful booklet, yeah.
13: We have a lot of questions that come from time to time, as you know, Jim, on this subject. Interestingly, people from other religious groups who listen to our broadcast often ask the question. They're not just Jewish people. We have those of the Muslim belief, Sikhs, Buddhists. People might be surprised at who's listening. Mm. Some of our tapes and materials, by the way, are filtering out through the internet. I'm told over 152 countries have people in them that listen to us. That's amazing. Mm. We don't often keep track of all that. Anyway, let's get to the point at hand. One of the great messianic texts, if I can put it that way, is Isaiah, where we have in chapter 9, verse 6 and 7, some very specific arguments about the Messiah. In fact, in Jewish literature, there isn't any doubt. Jewish commentators and writers before the time of Jesus actually said this is a messianic passage. There was no doubt about it. There was no controversy about it. We read in Isaiah 9:6, for unto us a child is born, unto us a son is given. That's what we had last month over and over again from various pastors and churches teaching these wonderful verses. The government shall be upon his shoulder, and his name will be called Wonderful Counselor. And here it comes, the Mighty God, Now, in Hebrew, that's El, the singular form of Elohim. El, God. Gabor is the warrior. We translate it the mighty God, the God who is the warrior. And without a doubt, we have many, many passages, especially in the last 27 chapters of Isaiah. They all deal with the servant of the Lord, sometimes refers to Israel, sometimes it refers to the Messiah. And when it does refer to the Messiah, we have statements about him being God. In fact, in Isaiah 44, verse 6, it says, "Thus saith the Lord, the King of Israel." Well, who's that? Well, it's probably the Father. The Lord is a tetragrammaton, four letters. If you try to pronounce it, probably Yahweh is the closest. And then it says, "and his Redeemer." Now, everybody knows, from Jewish commentators to Christian ones, that the Redeemer is the Messiah. He's called the Lord of hosts, the Lord of armies. The Father doesn't come with armies at Armageddon. The Messiah does. Now, he's called the Lord of hosts. People say, well, there are two words for Lord in Hebrew. You have the Yahweh tetragrammaton, the sacred name of God, but you have also Adonai, meaning an earthly Lord. Well, nice try, but here in this verse, we got two Yahwehs. The Messiah, the Redeemer, is called the Yahweh of armies. Also, it ends by saying, "I'm the first, I'm the last." These are quoted in Revelation of our Messiah. And listen to this. "Beside me, there is no God." Wow. The end of verse 8. "Is there a God beside me? Yea, there is no God. I know not any." Look, this is just a sampling, folks. There's a lot in the Old Testament, the Jewish Bible, about the messianic prophecies and statements about the Messiah that prove he indeed is God.
15: Amen. That booklet is Who is the Messiah? And it's available from Hope for Today. An excellent study and a great thing to have on hand. David, the next question. Did Paul go against the will of God in Acts chapter 21, verses 10 through 14?
13: That's a common belief. And I appreciate all those who argue that, but I think they're wrong. The issue in Acts 21 involves a prophet named Agabus, who's mentioned in verse 10. He took Paul's belt, a girdle around him, around his robe, and he bound his own hands and feet and then said, "This is what the Holy Spirit says that the Jews are going to do to the man who owns this. They're going to deliver him into the hands of the Gentiles." Now, why do people believe that Paul was going against the will of God? Because that's what happened. When he went to Jerusalem, he was arrested. He was put into the hands of Gentiles. That's what eventually led him to Rome. Now, when they heard these things, both we and they of that place besought him, Paul, not to go up to Jerusalem. "Oh, you heard the prophecy, don't go." Paul said, "What mean ye to weep and to break mine heart? For I am ready not to be bound only, but also to die at Jerusalem for the name of the Lord Jesus." And when he would not be persuaded, they stopped and said, "The will of the Lord be done." The will of the Lord was done. It was in the plan of God from the beginning that he would eventually go to Rome and give the gospel in front of the kings themselves. Mm. So God was fulfilling his word. Jim, life is like that in the Christian world. There are many people who say, "You know, the Lord showed me that you should not be going to such and such a place. And
15: because if you do, you're going to suffer." And,
13: yeah, right. Yeah. Well, so be it. So we suffer.
15: Yeah. So it is within God's will that we suffer.
13: Yeah.
15: Right? On occasion,
13: right.
15: Certainly. David, the next question, when a person becomes a Christian, do they have to believe in the resurrection as well as the death of Jesus? And is there any proof of that in the Bible?
13: Well, of course, there's a great deal of proof about that all the way through the Gospels, the epistles of Paul. Even when he listed what is the true gospel in 1 Corinthians 15, it involves the death, burial, and resurrection of our Lord. Romans 10 would be a good passage if you're struggling with this. By the way, there was more that the person wrote about. Apparently, there was questioning as to whether there was a literal bodily resurrection from the dead, and a false cult had come along and told him that, no, it was kind of a spiritual apparition and so forth. Well, Romans 10 makes it clear, verse 9, that if thou shalt confess with thy mouth the Lord Jesus, or because it's an apposition in the grammar, it would be Jesus as Lord, and shalt believe in thine heart that God hath raised him from the dead, thou shalt be saved. So yes, my friends, you must believe what the Bible teaches about the resurrection of Jesus Christ from the dead. By the way, that is not a hard issue to prove. The arguments, I don't know if you've ever heard anybody teach on why I believe in the resurrection. We have a tape on it. And it goes over all the facts that are in the Bible, and it's one of the most carefully documented truths of all of history. And a lot of people don't know that. They think we're just making it up. But there's plenty of evidence.
15: Amen. There is indeed. And David, boy, here's a question that has some contemporary application. Where does the Bible say that it is wrong to divide the land of Israel?
13: Well, we have a lot of strange stuff circulating in the world today and on the web.
15: Just a little.
13: The delegitimizing of Israel and its right to the land is an incredible problem. But let me answer this question specifically. First, in Joel chapter 3, verse 2, it says, I will gather all nations and bring them down to the valley of Jehoshaphat, will plead with them there for my people, for my heritage Israel, whom they have scattered among the nations and parted or divided my land. So there's the first indication it's a bad deal to do that. And then Daniel, which speaks of the coming Antichrist as a king who will do according to his own will, starting with verse 36 of chapter 11. When you come down to verse 39, it says, thus shall he do in the most strongholds with a strange god, whom he shall acknowledge and increase with glory. He shall cause him to rule over many and shall divide the land for gain. So those would be two of the passages. Also, to properly answer this question, you need to study the issue of the land in the Bible. It is overwhelming. It is not a minor subject. It is a huge one. It starts with Genesis 12, the promise of a land that I'll show you, I'll give to you and your descendants. That was repeated to Isaac as well as Jacob, and also was repeated at the time of King David in Psalm 105, verses 8 to 11. But this land issue is huge today.
15: Yes.
13: The European Union is putting on an incredible amount of pressure. South American countries that don't know the first thing about it, biblically or historically, are all saying they support dividing the land and having a Palestinian state. By the way, the Palestinian state has already stated itself that it will not allow any Jews to live in there. So we know one thing, it's another Muslim country they are trying to formulate right within Israel, so they can ultimately destroy and annihilate the Jewish people, which is their goal. I'm sorry, folks. It's about time somebody shot straight with us and told us the truth.
15: I think people are surprised to learn that the land that Israel has now is a fraction of what God promised them. And they're surprised to learn just how small that country is.
13: Oh, yes.
15: Yeah.
13: If they do divide it like they're talking, that means Israel, along the Mediterranean, will have about 9 miles wide.
15: Yeah, 9 miles wide. David, here's a question, and you're not going to find the answer, folks, on the History Channel on this one. Did Jesus have brothers and sisters?
13: Well, in honor of our Catholic friends, they have been raised to believe that they are relatives, not direct blood relatives, but like cousins. The passage is in Mark 6 and verse 3. It says, is not this the carpenter, the son of Mary, the brother of James and Joses and of Judah and Simeon, and are not his sisters here with us? Folks, I've done a lot of study on it, and there are others who have too. Catholic attempts to eliminate this because they want to maintain the perpetual virginity of the mother of Jesus. But Miriam had sex with Joseph after the birth of Jesus, and they did have at least four brothers of Jesus and two or more sisters of Jesus. So, yes, there were brothers and sisters of our Lord.
3: Hmm.
13: By the way, James, the book of James, is the brother of our Lord.
15: And it's also my name. How's that?
13: Yeah.
15: David, next question here says, does Daniel 11:38 teach that the Antichrist will be Jewish?
13: Another very, very common view, Jim, that people have. They think that's why Israel will be deceived, because this political leader that arises out of the nations of the world will deceive them. But folks, if he arises out of the nations, the word nations is goyim, it's the word Gentiles. When it says in verse 38 of Daniel 11, in his estate shall he honor the God of forces, a God whom his fathers knew not shall he honor. Too many people read Abraham, Isaac, and Jacob there. That isn't what it says. It says his fathers. Obviously, we're different than he. No, I don't believe he's a Jew. I believe he's a Gentile. I believe Revelation clearly teaches that. Be careful, folks. It's a part of the anti-Jewish, anti-Zionist argument.
15: David, back to the book of Daniel on this next one. What is the meaning of Daniel chapter 12, verses 10 through 13? Why is it a blessing to wait for 1,335 days?
13: Well, I might ask, why in the world do you keep asking these pointed questions about passages very few people want to answer?
15: Really?
13: Well, we thank God for every one of you, and you sometimes nail it. Let me read the verses, Daniel 12, 10 to 13. Many shall be purified and made white and tried or tested, but the wicked shall do wickedly, and none of the wicked shall understand, but the wise shall understand. And from the time that the daily sacrifice shall be taken away, and the abomination that maketh desolate set up, there shall be 1,290 days. Now, Revelation chapter 11 tells us there are two parts to the Revelation picture of the tribulation. There are 42 months in each section, 3.5 years, but they're prophetic years of 360 days. That's why it's 1,260. So right away, we have 30 more days right there. Then verse 12 says, blessed is he that waiteth and cometh to the 1,305 and 30 days. Wow, that's 75 days more than the end of the tribulation. Well, a lot of things will happen there. One is the judgment of the nations, and that's going to take some time. The sheep and goat nations of Matthew chapter 25. We also know that the statement, blessed is he who waits and comes, is a statement dealing with the resurrection, which was indicated at the beginning of the chapter, that many of them that sleep in the dust of the earth shall awake, some to everlasting life, some to shame and everlasting contempt. What I think it's talking about is because of all the tribulation martyrs and all the Old Testament saints, they're going to be resurrected at the end of the tribulation. And they'll go into the millennium in glorified bodies, for which we praise the Lord.
15: Amen.
13: But anyway, God bless you all for asking.
15: Amen. Amen. This is Hope for Today with Bible teacher and author David Hawking. Tomorrow, we're going back to the very start of it all with David's series covering Genesis chapters 1 through 11. It takes us from creation all the way past the flood to the early days of civilization after the flood. And we hope you can be with us. And just before we wrap up things today, Matt and I want to tell you about a really great home Bible study resource. And Matt, take it away.
14: Why did God choose to destroy the first civilization?

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1: How about lessons from creation that will build our faith and encourage our walk with the Lord today?
0: Yeah, you'll find them with supporting scriptures inside this book. Matt, our culture is incredibly, incredibly confused regarding values, ethics, right, and the meaning and purpose of life.
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0: And David tackles this concern inside The Beginning, from creation to the flood.
1: There's so much inside this 156-page work by my dad. The chapters cover the creation week, Garden of Eden, and the fall of mankind.
0: And that's an outstanding study that gives understanding to the temptations we face today.
1: Sex, marriage, and human relationships, human depravity, and divine judgment, and more.
0: Matt, we cannot overstate the importance of Genesis 1 through 11.
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0: 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Well, again, tomorrow we're going back to the book of Genesis, starting a series in chapters 1 through 11. And I hope you'll join us then, right here on Hope for Today.

0: Welcome to Preparedness Thoughts with John Stephenson. John understands the importance of being prepared. Through rain, rocks, and snow, he has seen it all and survived. He has seen major disasters like Mount St. Helens and how vehicles were stopped in the street from the volcanic ash. Earthquakes, too, including the Loma Prieta earthquake, which felt like it wouldn't stop shaking. People were without electricity and could not hardly buy groceries or gasoline. The homeless lit bonfires in the streets. The Bay Bridge and other freeways were broken. God only knows what will be next.
1: Welcome to Preparedness Thoughts by John Stephenson. We invite Jesus Christ through the Holy Spirit to guide us as we examine how our preparations can be used to preserve the life of ourselves, our family, and others. In this episode, we will look at the edge of reasonable or unreasonable thoughts as we quickly look at some of the few ideas that people are supposing in regards to threats or disasters. Maybe you will look at these ideas as just too unlikely to happen,

0: maybe you'll see that these ideas have some serious potential as serious problems. My hope is that you will give some thought to preparedness, and hopefully these unusual ideas will stimulate thought. Ideas, for instance, that a meteor could strike Earth. Oh, well, some people will say it won't happen, but it has happened several times before in ancient Earth history. Similarly, Planet X, also called Nibiru, could come by Earth and disrupt Earth's atmosphere and tectonic plates. Well, has this happened? Well, maybe according to legend it has, but a few people are now claiming they see this planet approaching, and this is reported as of April 2016. Well, other ideas. A massive volcanic eruption could occur. Maybe it would be like Yellowstone, or maybe it would be like Krakatoa in Indonesia in 1883. That eruption of Krakatoa is said to have been heard halfway around the Earth. Another idea that have happened is massive crop failures caused by something like a plant rust or a fungus. This has happened to wheat, and this has happened to potatoes, and it happened in the mid-1800s with the Irish potato famine, and it caused the migration of peoples to America primarily. There's also the possibility of massive anarchy. It could happen in the United States. It started to happen in 2014 in Ferguson, Missouri. They had riots there. Also, there was the 1965 Watts Los Angeles riots. Also, even way before that, in 1932, the U.S. World War II military veterans rioted in Washington, D.C., why? Because they did not get the benefits that they were promised from the U.S. government after participating in World War I. Well, there's other things. A massive invasion of the United States by some foreign military? Oh, that'll never happen. But it did happen when Great Britain occupied Washington, D.C. during the War of 1812. Hard to believe, but it did happen. Some people even suggest that there's going to be a new world order coming around and taking control of our country. As an example of this, we see some impossible events like the 9/11 event. Why did Building 7 completely collapse, just like the Twin Towers did? Well, they all collapsed in a free fall, even though Building 7 was not hit by any airplane or anything else. It's just one of those puzzling events. So why do these things happen? I don't know why, and I don't know if they'll happen again. But the point is that strange and unpredictable things do happen. Surprises do happen, and they can happen again and disrupt our day-to-day life. So with any uncertainties that we have, I think it's only reasonable that we get prepared. And then also remember to start preparing now so that we have a chance to get things before they're hard to find. And remember to give thanks to God for all the blessings that you do have in this day.
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0: 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You're listening to Family Talk, the radio broadcasting ministry of the James Dobson Family Institute. 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
1: Well, welcome to Family Talk, the broadcast division of the Dr. James Dobson Family Institute. I'm Roger Marsh. Have you ever cried out to God in the middle of a trial and heard nothing but silence? I'm sure you'll agree, it has to be one of the most disorienting experiences a believer will ever face. And that gap between what we know to be true about God and what we feel in that moment seems like it's insurmountable. Well, on today's edition of Family Talk, we are bringing you the conclusion of a powerful three-part series featuring Dr. James Dobson discussing the subject of his best-selling book, When God Doesn't Make Sense. On today's Family Talk broadcast, he'll wrap up the discussion with a reflection on faith under fire, and then share a second message on how God views death and eternity different than we do. That's coming up right now on today's edition of Dr. James Dobson's Family Talk.
0: Now, we've been talking for 2 days now about, frankly, one of my favorite books. It's entitled When God Doesn't Make Sense. I do hope that you heard those discussions because virtually every Christian will encounter those times when unanswered whys will flood into our Christian experience and give us a sense of urgency that may even threaten or undermine our relationship with Christ. When this happens, some people think, how could God allow this to happen to me? Does he really love me? Does he care that I'm hurting and that I'm suffering? And that's when many of us hit what Dr. R.T. Kendall calls the betrayal barrier, those moments when you feel abandoned by God. That's a common experience in the Christian life, and we want to prevent that because it is not valid. If that scenario has occurred to you, I do hope that you'll get and read a copy of When God Doesn't Make Sense. It's helped millions of people who've hit the wall theologically, and many have abandoned their faith. I call that experience losing God, and we must not allow Satan to do that to us. He makes sense even when he doesn't make sense. The scriptures tell us we see through a dark glass now, but then face to face, and we will know even as we're now knowing. Someday, I think those whys will have answers. For now, you have to trust him and depend on him. And you can do that. You can trust him even when you can't track him. So that's how far we've gotten with our discussion in the last 2 days. For the balance of day three in this discussion, I began with an illustration right out of our own backyard.
2: When we lived in Southern California, we had a vine that grew on a fence at the back of our property. And this is the most ambitious vine in the history of the world. In fact, it wanted to conquer the entire state. And it was just growing in all directions. And there was a 150-year-old oak tree that just, it was just beautiful. It shaded our backyard. And the vine wanted to conquer the oak tree. And if you would allow the vine to climb up the oak tree, it would kill it. And so every 3 or 4 months, I would look out the window and the vine had again attacked the oak tree. And it was heading up there and is winding around and on its way up the limbs. And so I would go out there and I would not pull the vine off the tree. That would rip the bark and it would damage the tree. I would just take some shears and I'd walk up there and I would clip the bottom of the vine and walk away. Now, the vine looks exactly the same. There's no change. And yet it had been mortally wounded. And you come back in about 3 days, and those shiny green leaves were kind of dull. Come back a couple of days later, and they were brown around the edge. Come back a week later, and these big, black, malignant spots all over the leaves. Another week or two, they were totally brown, and they'd fall off, leaving only a stick protruding up the tree, and then finally that would fall away. A person who goes through these kind of crises and hits the betrayal barrier and loses God is like that vine. Now, what does it mean to lose God? That doesn't mean he's gone. That doesn't mean you're not a Christian. It doesn't mean that he doesn't care. To lose God means your faith is so wounded and so damaged that you can't reach out and take hold of him. And you may not even be aware that he's there. And many people go through this. They lose God. What happens to them when they do? What happens when you lose God? John 15, 5 and 6 addresses this beautifully. Jesus is speaking and says, I am the vine and ye are the branches. If a man remains in me and I in him, he will bear much fruit. Apart from me, you can do nothing. If anyone does not remain in me and the vine is clipped, he is like a branch that is thrown away and withers, and such branches are picked up and thrown into the fire and burned. You must not allow Satan to do that to your faith in the hard times. Hold on. Hang on. That's what he wants of us. Let me read you a scripture to this effect. This is from Romans 4, 17 to 22. This is about Abraham. Abraham's the father of our faith. He's the one that we hold up as the example of faith under fire. Listen to what is written about him. Against all hope, Abraham, in hope, believed. You get that? You look at the facts, and the facts say it can't happen. There's not even a hope that Isaac would somehow survive this sacrifice. And yet it says, against all hope, Abraham, in hope, believed. That seems like a contradiction, doesn't it? There's no hope, but Abraham says there's hope. And so became the father of many nations, just as it had been said to him, so shall your offspring be. Without weakening in his faith, he faced the fact that his body was as good as dead since he was about 100 years old, and that Sarah's womb was also dead. You understand what he's saying there? He's saying he looked at the facts, and the facts said, no way. He said he faced the fact that his body was too old to reproduce and that Sarah had gone through menopause or whatever he called it in those days and that she was not going to be having any babies. She's 90 years old, and that must have been a little bit funny to him when he even thought about her singing Rockabye Baby. I mean, it wasn't going to happen. So he faced the fact that his body was as good as dead, yet he did not waver through unbelief regarding the promise of God, but was strengthened in his faith and gave glory to God, being fully persuaded that God had power to do what he had promised. There it is, folks. When God doesn't make sense and you can't figure it out, you look at the facts and they say, no way. When everything contradicts what you've been told and what you believe, what's God want of you? He wants you to hold on to your faith. He wants you to believe anyway. He wants you to not be shaken off the limb. He wants you to keep you linked into the vine. Don't let go, even when it makes no sense. And that's all through Scripture. And God is asking something of us that I think we need to convey to younger Christians who are not yet there. Go ahead.
3: I went through a time in my life where I felt God betrayed me. Actually, it happened when I was young, but I just didn't deal with it. It was the same year I gave my heart to Jesus. And later on, as I was an adult, and I had to start dealing with all this stuff that was inside, and I couldn't understand why God didn't protect me.
2: Now, this is an example of what I'm talking about, that sense of betrayal, that sense of having been abandoned by God at a very critical moment. And if we're honest, again, that is very, very widespread in the human family. And if you just take it on through our lives, you'll bump into that too. You may never understand why. I don't know why the Lord took my father when he had such a great influence on me. That loss will never be compensated for. I didn't understand when I was playing basketball and had that heart attack, you know. And God has opened all these doors? Why has he given me all that opportunity? And then I find myself in a cardiac care unit with tubes hanging all over me. You know, there's some situations you can't explain. I see it now. I think the Lord used that dramatically in my life. It changed me. It changed me emotionally and spiritually, made me more sensitive to him, more dependent upon him, made me eat better. I've eaten some of the finest birdseed man can buy since I came.
0: Well, with that reference to birdseed, I ended my presentations on the subject when God doesn't make sense. I do, as I said at the top of the program, hope that you had an opportunity to hear the entire series, because at some point in time, it will be relevant to you. I think I can say that without fear of contradiction. Now, to use the balance of our time here on our program, I want you to hear something recorded at a different time, but it is still on point. It's on target with what we've been talking about, and I think you will find it relevant.
2: My first encounter with death occurred when I was barely 3 years of age. I'd become friends with a 2-year-old whose parents were members of the church my father pastored. His name was Danny, and he came to visit me one day. We dressed up like cowboys, and we walked around shooting at things with toy guns. I remember trying to teach the little fellow how the game was played. A few days later, Danny contracted an infection of some type, and he died very quickly. I didn't understand what had happened to him, although I knew my parents were very upset. They took me with them to the funeral home, but they left me in the car for what seemed like an hour or more. Finally, my father came to get me. I was taken inside and shown the casket of my little friend. Dad then held me up so I could see Danny's body. I remember believing that he was asleep and that I could have awakened him if they would have let me open his eyes. After we got back in the car, my parents tried to explain what had happened to Danny. That was my first awareness that bad things can happen to good people. A short time later, the same thing happened to my grandmother, and I began to get the picture. That gradual awareness of death is rather typical for preschool kids. Their dogs and cats die, and then they lose a grandparent or another member of the family. Some children, especially those in the inner city, learn about dying from the violence that they witness in the streets. Regardless of how it comes to be understood, death has a profound impact on our outlook and our behavior from that point forward. For most of us, it represents the ultimate tragedy, the end to everything familiar and predictable. It bears the aura of the unknown, as depicted in horror movies and scenes from beyond the grave. It's usually associated with disease and accidents and violence, all having very threatening overtones for us. Given this lifelong orientation, a diagnosis of a terminal illness or the loss of a loved one bears awesome implications for us psychologically and spiritually. I'm sure it will always be that way, and these words will not change it. But we do need to understand that God views death very differently than we do. It's no disaster to him. Isaiah 57:1 states, "The righteous perish, and no one ponders it in his heart." In other words, no one understands. "The devout men are taken away, and no one understands that the righteous are taken away to be spared from evil." In other words, the righteous are far better off in the next world than in this one. Psalm 116:15 puts it more succinctly, "Precious in the sight of the Lord is the death of his saints." Now, what do these scriptures mean for the living? Well, they hint at a place on the far side of the river that is more wonderful than we can imagine. That is, in fact, precisely what we read in 1 Corinthians 2:9. It says, "No eye hath seen, no ear hath heard, no mind has conceived what God has prepared for those who love him." How reassuring it is to know that our loved ones have gone on to that better world and that we as believers will soon join them. Does this sound like pie in the sky by and by, or perhaps the opiate of the people, as Karl Marx sarcastically described it? Sure it does, but the Bible teaches it, and I believe it. And because I do, death has taken on an entirely new dimension for me. In a recent telephone conversation with the Reverend Billy Graham, whom I admire tremendously for his consistent walk with the Lord, I mentioned his ongoing battle with Parkinson's disease. Having watched that illness ravage the mind and body of my mother, I asked him, "Dr. Graham, does your faith hold you steady at this stage of your life? Do you still believe what you did when you were young?" The godly evangelist immediately replied with great emotion,
4: Oh, Jim, I can hardly wait to see my Lord. See, that is the biblical response to death. I heard a man who understood this concept beautifully. His last words before dying were, "This should be interesting." Paul put it like this. He said, "O death, where is thy sting? O grave, where is thy victory?" 1 Corinthians 15:55. Then toward the end of life, he said, "For me to live is Christ, and to die is gain." Philippians 1:21. If you have recently lost a child or a loved one, or are facing death yourself, I don't want to minimize your pain, but I hope you will see that the discomfort is intensified by the misunderstanding of time. Our journey here has the illusion of permanence about it. Billions who went before us thought the same thing. Now they're gone, every one of them. In truth, we're just passing through. If we fully comprehended this brevity of life, the things that frustrate us, including most of those occasions when God doesn't make sense, wouldn't matter so much. Now, this is the vitally important biblical concept I want you to understand. David wrote, quote, "As for man, his days are like grass. He flourishes like a flower of the field. But the wind passes over it, and it is gone, and the place remembers it no more." He also said, "Show me, O Lord, my life's end and the number of my days. Let me know how fleeting is my life." Moses expressed the same idea in Psalms 90:12. He said, "Teach us to number our days aright, that we may gain a heart of wisdom." See, that wisdom of which Moses spoke puts everything into proper perspective. It's difficult to get excited over raw materialism, for example, when one remembers that everything in this life is temporary. That thought occurred to me one day when I was taking a commercial airline flight. We had taxied out to the end of the runway, and we waited for clearance to take off. I looked out of the window, and I saw the remains of two huge 747 airplanes sitting on the field. All the paint had been stripped off the fuselage, and rust was spreading down from the top. The insides had been gutted, and the windows were sealed. Then I saw a tiny bit of blue paint on the tail of one plane, and I realized that these had been proud ships in the fleet of Pan American Airways. The empty hulks looked pitiful sitting out there alone, shorn of their beauty. For some reason, they reminded me of the poem entitled "Little Boy Blue," written by Eugene Field. The first stanza reads, "The little toy dog is covered with dust, but sturdy and staunch he stands. And the little toy soldier is red with rust, and his musket molds in his hands. Time was when the little toy dog was new, and the soldier was passing fair. And that was the time our little boy blue kissed them and put them there." I might have composed my own poem as I sat looking out the window. Time was when these two airplanes were new and they flew to great heights in the sky. But now they are rusty, forgotten, and old, and they seem to be questioning why. I imagined the day these magnificent craft were rolled out of the Boeing plant with shiny new enamel and the proud Pan Am insignia on the tails. They were christened with champagne amidst cheers and laughter. Then they were taken on their maiden voyages. Little boys and little girls craned their necks skyward to watch these beautiful birds coming in for a landing. What excitement they must have generated for passengers and crew. Now the company that owned them has gone bankrupt, and the planes are grounded forever. How could it have happened in fewer than 20 years? Who would have thought that these multi-million-dollar aircraft would come to such a quick an ignoble end? As we taxied past the shells, I thought about the impermanence of everything that now looks so stable. Nothing lasts very long. And we're the ones who are passing through on our way to another life of far greater significance. To those who are hurting and discouraged at this time, I think it would be comforting to look forward to the time when the present trials will be a distant memory. A day of celebration is coming like nothing that has ever occurred in the history of mankind. The guest of honor on that morning will be one wearing a seamless robe, with eyes like flames of fire and feet like fine brass. As we bow humbly before him, a great voice will thunder from the heavens, saying, Now the dwelling of God is with men, and he will live with them, and they will be his people, and God himself will be with them and be their God. He will wipe away every tear from their eyes. There will be no more death or mourning or crying or pain, for the old order of things has passed away. And again the mighty voice will echo through the corridors of time. Never again will they hunger, never again will they thirst. The sun will not beat upon them, nor any scorching heat, for the Lamb at the center of the throne will be their shepherd, and he will lead them to springs of living water, and God will wipe away every tear from their eyes. Revelation 7, 16 and 17. This is the hope of the ages that burns within my breast. It is the ultimate answer to those who suffer and struggle today. It is the only solace for those who have said goodbye to a loved one. Though the pain is indescribable now, and I have felt it in my time, we must never forget that our separation is temporary. We will be reunited forever on that glad resurrection morning. And as the scripture promises, our tears will be banished forever. My father and mother will also be in the crowd, standing expectantly beside my little grandmother who prayed for me before I was born. They will be straining to catch a glimpse of our arrival, just like they did so many Christmas seasons when we flew into the Kansas City airport. Dad'll have so much to tell me that he'd be just bursting with excitement. He'll want to take me to some distant planet he's discovered. Your loved ones who died in Christ will also be in that great throng, singing and shouting the praises of the Redeemer. What a celebration it will be. This is the reward for the faithful, for those who break through the betrayal barrier and persevere to the end. This is the crown of righteousness prepared for those who have fought a good fight and finished the course and kept the faith. Throughout our remaining days in this life, therefore, let me urge you not to be discouraged by temporal cares. Accept the circumstances as they're presented to you. Expect periods of hardship to occur, and don't be dismayed when they come. Lean into the pain when your time to suffer comes around, knowing that God will use the difficulty for his purposes, and indeed, for our own good. The Lord is very near, and he's promised that your temptation will not be greater than you can bear. I'll leave you with these wonderful words from Psalm 34, 17-19. The righteous cry out, and the Lord hears them. He delivers them from all their troubles. The Lord is close to the brokenhearted, and he saves those who are crushed in spirit. A righteous man may have many troubles, but the Lord delivers him from them all.
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0: 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P.O. Box 39000, Colorado Springs, Colorado, the zip code 80949. Well, I'm Roger Marsh. Thanks so much for listening today. 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
1: Do you have a financial need? Not just money to go shopping, a real need. Some of Jesus' disciples did, so they went fishing all night on the Sea of Galilee. John tells about it in John chapter 21. Early in the morning, Jesus stood on the shore, but the disciples did not realize that it was Jesus. He called out to them, "Friends, haven't you any fish?" "No," they answered. "Throw your net on the right side of the boat and you will find some." When they did, they were unable to haul the net in because of the large number of fish. Jesus knew exactly where those fish were. A similar thing happened when the taxes were due. Peter reminded Jesus about the approaching deadline to pay them. Jesus told Peter to go to the lake and throw out a line. "Take the first fish you catch, open its mouth, and you will find a 4-drachma coin, he told Peter. "Take it and give it to them for my tax and yours." Clearly, if God knows where the fish are, surely he can meet your need as well. Perhaps the reason he has not yet answered your prayer is that he wants you to seek him, not just the money. If you have a child who cares only about your money and what you can give him, and he never gives you a hug or tells you he loves you or wants to be around you, you get tired of just forking over the cash. When you pray, be sure that God knows it's not just the money you're after. In Matthew 6:33, Jesus gave us the basis for having our needs met when he said, "But seek first his kingdom and his righteousness, and all these things will be given to you as well." Your need is no surprise to your Father. Seek him instead of his gifts, and in his time, he will meet that need.
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God is still on the throne, and prayer changes things. Today, Dr. Larry Spargimino concludes his conversation with Dr. Doug Stauffer on the Book of Revelation and its meaning today. 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

0: we will be able to proclaim that God is still on the throne and prayer changes things. 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
1: I must say that I've enjoyed these discussions with Dr. Douglas Doffer. We've been discussing his new book, The Illumination of the Book of Revelation, Book 2. We have much more to discuss, and as you have seen, Dr. Stauffer is really a student of the Word of God. We've gotten pretty excited about some things. We've gotten off just speaking about the Book of Revelation. We've even given an invitation, because I think the Book of Revelation is a powerful book. It reminds us who God is and who we are. We need His help every day. Doug, thank you so much for being back with us once again.
2: Oh, it's such a joy, and looking forward to this third program. Excited about it.
1: What happens when Satan is cast down to the earth? And we're talking about chapter 12 of Revelation.
2: Yes, we are. And again, that's the hinge upon which Revelation really revolves. When he's cast down to earth, everything escalates. He knows, that is, Satan knows his time is limited, so his wrath increases dramatically. The persecution becomes more intense, especially against Israel and those who belong to God. This marks the most severe phase of the tribulation, when the spiritual conflict becomes fully visible. It becomes fully visible on earth. There is no greater delusion than when Satan is cast to earth. Now, you think about it, you know, God shall send them a strong delusion, they may believe a lie. Well, if Satan is the liar and the deceiver, and he's cast down to earth, that's the greatest delusion ever to come upon man in all of human history. Before that, he has access to the throne room. The Bible says he is the one standing before the throne of God and accusing. He's the accuser of the brethren. Up until this point, he has that. Well, then Michael is, I believe, summoned back to heaven. He's the protector of Israel. He's summoned back to heaven. This is the midpoint. And he casts Satan down to earth, and then Satan deceives those taking the mark of the beast. So the deception is just compounded and multiplied once he's here on earth and knows he only has a short time.
1: Amen. Amen. Well, one of the most exciting chapters of the book of Revelation is chapter 13. We find the rise of the beast and global control. So, Douglas, how does Satan work through the beast in Revelation 13?
2: Well, Satan empowers a man. And if you think about it, the devil mocks everything about God. So Jesus Christ, God the Son, took upon himself the form of humanity. Well, that's the same thing with the Antichrist, but he becomes a global leader. People were looking for Jesus to, you know, destroy Rome, become the global leader, but he was going to the cross. Just as God works through Christ, Satan works through the beast, giving him authority and power and influence over the world system. That's Satan's attempt to establish a counterfeit kingdom, and that's what it's all about. Listen, it's all about this cosmic battle that goes on.
1: What kind of world system does the Antichrist establish?
2: It's a unified global system, political, economic, and even religious. It's built on control. It's sustained by deception. People will not be able to function in society without submitting to it. Now, the believers will trust God, but if they're caught, they'll lose their life. If they're caught, they're not going to take the mark, because they won't be deceived into thinking that it's going to help them. But it offers order, and what man wants is order. There are people that have said, I don't care if so-and-so is Satan. You know, I just want peace, or I just want order in society. But the cost of truth and allegiance to God is what this order is all about. In other words, they're not going to have allegiance to God. It's not truth. The truth will make you free, but this order is satanic, and that's what we need to make sure everybody understands.
1: Well, you know, when you speak about the world system of the Antichrist, and you mention the words control and deception, And I'm thinking right now of AI. I don't know if you've been following some of the crazy things of AI. I'm very concerned about it, and I've done some programs on it. But wow, control, yes, AI is going to help that. Deception, yes. As a matter of fact, AI can, quote, predict the future. Now, not actually predict the future, but it can analyze, it can look at trends. It can, you know, it does a lot of algorithm kind of work, and it can bring all this information together. And people say, well, wow, that's Messiah. That's my God. Wow, control and deception, I think we see that at the present time.
2: Boy, I don't know if I want to jump into that one or not, meaning the present time. But as far as the AI goes, it is amazing that AI is so beyond the capacity of what man can figure out. I mean, you just think of Einstein, you know, who he was and how smart he was. Well, AI surpasses, you know, the most brilliant minds in the world, and is able to solve problems, do things at a speed that is astronomically unbelievable. And yes, so it's like the internet. The internet can be used for good things. You know, we're doing interviews right now, and the internet has a lot to do with it.
1: Right.
2: We communicate through email, but it's also got pornography. So it's the most pornographic distribution ever in man's history. So good and bad, AI is the same thing. It can be used for good, but it will certainly be abused in a very big way in the future. And we'll play a big part in this control mechanism of the Antichrist.
1: I was reading actually yesterday that where a relationship is established with a bot, you know, with an AI device, that the relationship is especially sweet to the human being when there are words of affirmation. And what should I say? Kind of like, you know, I love you. You know, so you can imagine being attracted to a machine. What could be crazier than that? And I think, you know, as we're talking about the world government, the Antichrist, I'm glad for the pre-trib rapture. And I know you are, and all of our listeners should be as well. But what role does deception play during this time that we're talking about in Revelation 13?
2: As I mentioned, deception is the central aspect of everything that happens. The world will believe lies because it has rejected the truth. The Antichrist, the false prophet, will present a false system of worship that appears convincing. It's compelling.
1: Right.
2: And far too many will follow it willingly because they are deceived. And I think I can't underemphasize or overemphasize deception, because all Revelation 19:20, I think, really changed my life when I was getting ready to teach Revelation. I listened to Scorby read me the Bible, and the I think it was the eighth time from Atlanta to Fort Lauderdale in my motorhome in one day, and on a Saturday before I preached Sunday, and then the next week preached the whole book of Revelation a week. I was coming into the parking area, and it said Revelation 19:20, all those that took the mark were deceived. And I went, oh my gosh, that's the answer. They're deceived. So people say, well, they'll force you to take the mark. Well, you can't be. The only way you'll take the mark and worship the beast is if you're deceived, and the believer will be protected by God. So deception, deception, deception. So people that want to be told I love you and you're the most beautiful creature by their little robot, it's lying to you. You're not, and they don't love you. They don't even know what love is.
1: Amen.
2: So if you want the lie, they can give you a robot that'll lie to you. If you want the truth, then get in your Bible, study your Bible, live for God, look to Him, live by faith. That's what life is about.
1: Yes.
2: And all this AI stuff doesn't need to change that. If you're looking for love, look to Jesus Christ, because He loves you.
1: Amen to that. Well, let's move on. This is the third program. Let's speak about the final judgments and Armageddon. What are the vile judgments, and how are they different from the earlier ones?
2: Well, the vile judgments are the final outpouring of God's wrath. Earlier judgments were partial and limited, but the complete and direct judgments are the vials. They affect the entire earth, specifically target those aligned with the beast. And this judgment, without restraint, is the culmination of everything that's been building, and that's what you see in the vial judgments.
1: Well, Doug, what leads up to Armageddon? We hear that word so much, so let's look at the, what should we say, the prelude to it. What are the things going on right previous to it?
2: Well, the nations of the world, they gather together, and they gather together under one banner, and that banner is rebellion toward God. What appears to be, you know, maybe political, military conflict, again, is actually the culmination of a spiritual rebellion against Christ. It's humanity under deception, uniting in opposition to God's authority. It's about like the Tower of Babel. Let's all get together and make a tower that'll reach up into heaven. That's Antichrist. Well, in the future, that's the way it's going to be for all the humanity under this deception.
1: Well, friends, you may get your own copy of The Illumination of the Book of Revelation, Book 2, by calling 1-800-652-1144. 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It's a special book. It's very important, especially today. It is a perfect gift for someone and a perfect volume to put in your church library. And, of course, we're offering Book 1 and Book 2. 1-800-652-1144. What does the return of Christ look like as it's portrayed in the book of Revelation?
2: Ooh, here we go. So Christ returns in power, victory. He comes not in humility like he did at his first coming, but in glory and authority. There's no struggle. He defeats his enemy, establishes his rule that then goes into the millennium. But his return brings the conflict to its decisive end. We are part of the armies in heaven that are behind him. He's on a white horse. We're on white horses. Nothing can hurt us. But that's the return of Christ. And when he returns at the second coming, all of his enemies will be destroyed, because that's just what he's going to do. And that is the return of Christ. Really looking forward to the day that I jump on that horse.
1: Wonderful. Well, what happens to Satan at the end?
2: Well, he's ultimately defeated, and he's chained up. He's cast in the lake of fire. But his deception, his influence, his rebellion are brought to a final and permanent end. What began in rebellion ends in judgment. The Bible says that he's going to be bound for 1,000 years during the millennium, but then he's going to be loosed for a season. He's going to gather, you know, the nations together. What a mess. I mean, after being ruled by King Jesus for 1,000 years, the world's going to turn to his arch enemy, his nemesis, and then the Bible says fire's going to come down from heaven and just smoke them all. I mean, listen, God's going to come to a point where it's not going to be, well, I can rebel and I'm okay. You know, today, a Christian can rebel against God.
1: Right.
2: And so no matter what sin a person commits, God can still forgive. But in the future, when this whole judgment thing is coming, he's not going to let it get out of hand. It's just going to be, look, you know, you've been shown, you know the truth. Now you've rejected the truth, and that's it. We're done. And that's the way it's all going to end.
1: So how does Revelation ultimately end? With destruction, or is there hope offered?
2: Well, I like that question, Larry. I believe that it ends with hope. After judgment comes restoration, a new heaven, a new earth. God dwells with his people, and everything that's sin has broken or messed up or whatever you want to call it is made right and made whole, and everything is renewed, and you got a new heaven and new earth. Revelation is not just about judgment. It's about victory. It's about restoration. It's about the fulfillment of God's plan, and that's what is missed by most people, that
1: right.
2: They don't realize that, look, even the great white throne judgment, it's the final judgment of the unsaved, but a person doesn't have to be unsaved. Every person's going to stand before God, and judgment's going to be based on what's written in the books, which I believe has people's whole life in it. Nothing's hidden. Nothing is overlooked. but it's ultimately a demonstration of God's judgment against those that are not found in the Book of Life. What puts a person at the Great White Throne Judgment is whether they're in the Book of Life. Well, to be in the Book of Life, you have to be saved. If you're in the Book of Life, you're not at the Great White Throne Judgment. But those that are not in the Book of Life will be judged according to those things written in the books. But after that, new heaven, new earth, I mean, what an exciting thing to think about. In fact, the cover of my second book is The Marriage of the Lamb. To me, that's a it's a beautiful rendition that you guys put on there that is just amazing to think about how the future, you know, just it's bliss. Listen, we struggle down here. We have health problems. We Right. have family problems. We have work problems. We have all of these battles that we fight, and yet God helps us get through. But imagine a time when you have no sin, no sorrow, no health problems, a new body, a glorified body. That's the hope of the future, and that's how Revelation ends.
1: Well, Douglas, if you could summarize the entire book of Revelation in one message, you had a 40-minute message, what would your message be like? What points would you touch on?
2: Well, that's a great thought. Let me do the elevator pitch. You know what that is. We talk about it, and we say, well, if you were in an elevator, what would you say? I'd say this in an elevator. Now, this isn't a 40-minute sermon because hopefully we're not going to break down like I did in Tallahassee not long ago.
1: Oh, boy.
2: We're on an elevator, too many people on it, it just broke down. Here it is. God is in control. Judgment is coming. Christ will return. And in the end, God wins. How about that?
1: Yeah, boy.
2: That's the elevator pitch to summarize the whole book of Revelation, one message. Look, God wins. We are so caught up in what's going on in the world, we forget that God is in control. That has always been the one I remembered on Southwest Radio Church. You know, God is in control and prayer changes things. Why do we pray? Because we can change the outcome. Of course, unless you're a Calvinist, then I don't get it. Why would you pray? I mean, think about it. So just be honest with yourself. If you believe that you had no freedom of choice and that God is not listening to your prayers or can't affect the outcome, then why would you pray? We come before the throne of glory. I just get so distraught over those that are caught up in a system that really destroys what Christianity is all about. Christianity is all about, listen, you have a choice. Make the right choice.
1: It's not a blueprint, and if you're in the wrong part of the blueprint, through no fault of your own, that's just where you are, you're doomed. I think that's a very hopeless way of looking at Scripture. I know a lot of people avoid the book of Revelation, but tell us why people should study the book of Revelation.
2: Well, and as you and I know, Larry, it's the only book of the Bible that promises a blessing to those who read it,
1: yes.
2: hear it, keep it. It tells us how everything ends. I don't know about you, but when I read a book, now I don't read the last chapter. My daughter does. She'll read the last chapter. She'll look up, you know, Wikipedia to find out how a movie, I don't even want to know how a football game ends. But here we are in the book of Revelation, and you're promised a blessing if you'll read it, if you'll hear it, if you'll keep it. There is no other book that does that. Now, you
1: right.
2: do get blessings out of those things. But what we need is we need to focus on the fact that it is not a negative book because we're not here. If it is a negative book to a person because they're planning on being here for the tribulation, then, you know, what I tell them is, you know, people say, well, I need to make sure I can shoot straight. And I need to have a... So you're going to shoot everybody that comes at you. What if they have drones? You know, what if they have heat-seeking thing? I mean, come on, get real. You're not going to hide from the government.
1: Right.
2: Well, I'm going to store all this food, and I don't have any to eat just because we shop at Sam's. However, you know, you look at Y2K and everything that went on with that, and they say, well, you buy all this food that lasts 25 years. Well, great. Y2K 2000. Let's see, 2025 is 25 years. Man, your food's getting ready to rot.
1: Right.
2: It's just Listen, trust God. That is the bottom line of everything. Trust God, let Him lead you, and don't get fearful and fretful over what's coming in the future. If you're not going to be here, then you ought to encourage everybody else to go with you at the rapture by getting saved. And that's what the whole message of Christianity is. Don't go alone. Take somebody with you.
1: Amen. Amen. I know there are some people who think they will be able to get through the tribulation. Like you said, they're going to store up food, so on and so forth. You know, and you think, what happens if you get sick? Yeah, what happens if you get sick? What happens if you need a doctor? What happens if you need this, that, or break a leg? Or it's really impossible, especially with all of the high-tech equipment we have today. They can find you anywhere. So I think, you know, they want to stock up on ammunition. They want automatic weapons and so forth. It will work because we can just see, even with AI, And with the surveillance technology today, we're being watched from outer space. You know, the idea, well, I'm going to brave it out. I will survive. No, you won't. You better read the Bible and think about the pre-trib rapture. And it's really not an escape, because even today, Christians are being persecuted even before the rapture. So it's not an easy way out. If you're a Christian and doing the work of the Lord, you will face difficulty, but praise the Lord that one day the trumpet will sound, the dead in Christ will rise, and we shall be caught up in the air, and we shall be together forever and ever. That's my hope. We've got about a minute, Doug. Maybe you want to wax eloquent on that note.
2: I look at it like this. There have been people that have been, you know, storing food and storing supplies and all that for a long time. And I even heard people say, well, if you haven't listened to me and you don't believe you're pre-trib and you go into the tribulation, and they're sitting on their porch with a shotgun in a rocking chair, they say, if you come up here, I'll shoot you. Well, I don't know about Christianity that well, I guess, that you ought to be shooting people that instead of helping them because they didn't believe the lie that you believe on a pre-tribulation rapture. But what we've got to be looking at is, listen,

0: preaching the gospel. Can you imagine how that change goes against everything that the church has had for 2,000 years? We're out of here, and it is easily proven by looking at Thessalonians and looking at Matthew 24. The Bible says that Christ himself shall descend with a voice of the archangel and the trump of God, but it says Christ himself, and he's going to catch us away, the dead in Christ first, then we which are alive and remain shall be caught up together with him. But in Matthew 24, the Bible says he's going to send his angels to gather the elect for protection, because he's coming on a white horse with the armies behind him. He's going to destroy everything in his path. The angels are going before him to collect everybody. We already left 7 years earlier. So, I know it's debated. I wish it wasn't. I wish everybody could get on the same sheet of biblical music, you might call it. But there is no doubt about it. We are out of here before any of that goes on. Daniel's 70th week is Daniel's 70th week, the tribulation.
1: Well, Dr. Stauffer, always a blessing for me and for our listeners to have these chats on things of great significance. Thank you so much for your writing and for being with us on the air for these three shows. God bless you, dear brother.
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5: 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And what I want you to see is that when you are stressed,

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0: But that secret is for the few, not for everyone. For the few. Those people who, deep down in their heart, love God. And like I've always said, sometimes the best people are the most messed up. And they're messed up because they got angry. When they were children, they got angry at dad who was weak, at mom who was fierce, at other kids who were cruel, and began to seem like life was unfair. The worst people seemed to get the best dates. The people who rose to the top, a lot of them were boring, mean. They didn't have understanding. It seemed unfair. And then what did that lead to? It led to blaming God. That's right. So we got angry at God. And then our anger at people, well, then it justified in our mind. It justified taking drugs and then doing bad things. Your parents, maybe they accused you of smoking marijuana or something and you hadn't. And you got so mad that you thought, okay, if they're going to accuse me of it, then I might as well go ahead and do it anyway. That type of thing. Most of you were really angry. But here's the problem. The problem is getting lost in your thoughts. So being really angry will get you lost in your angry will get you lost in your thoughts, won't it? And you're stewing over what they said and what you want to do to them and how you're going to get even and how unfair it is. See, you're thinking those kinds of thoughts. In your thoughts, then you become subject to that kind of, an example would be like when you get really sick and you have a fever and you have all of these, what's the word for them? I can't think of the word, not delusions, but delirium, that's it. And all these thoughts are going through your mind over and over and dreamlike, and you lose control over those thoughts. There you go. When you're really sick and you have delirium, you have a fever, you lose control over those thoughts. You close your eyes, but it doesn't make any difference. They're there. You just have to wait until you're better. And something similar happens when you get angry, when you get upset, when you want something too much. You start thinking and thinking and thinking, and you get lost in those thoughts. But the problem is that when you get lost in that thought, well, one problem is you get out of control. That's one thing. But the other problem is that you become subject to influences upon your thoughts.
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0: Now, we all know that in real life, when somebody is not subject to a good influence, they can fall for bad influence. They can become subject to a bad influence. The classic example is kids when they resent their parents and rebel against their parents, who are good authorities, they fall then under bad influence. So from a good influence, when they fall away from it, they fall to a bad, can easily fall to a bad influence. It's that simple. Well, it's the same thing with your thoughts. Our soul was meant to be ruled by God. And when your soul is close to God and looks to Him and delicately searches out the way as you go through life, you are subject to Him. But when you fall away from Him, either willfully or without even wanting to fall away from Him, see, if you don't know how to stay close to Him and you're not totally committed to Him, then you leave the door ajar so that you can do a little something naughty. You can hear a little naughty gossip or do something naughty. When you leave the door ajar, then before you know it, something gets to you. You become resentful, you become angry, you become emotional, you become excited, and falling into emotions is actually also falling away from the good authority. And so falling into the emotions, then you can become subject to wrong influences. It's that simple. So while I'm on that topic, let me tell you a little joke I just saw. It was in my book. My book called An Introduction to Stress Management. Oh, you should get that book. It's so good. It's actually free at our website. You go to meditation, look for the, click on the free 4-part version, and it's there to download. Or you can get it on Amazon. But here's the story. It illustrates how we become subject to negative thoughts. A guy was driving far out in the countryside somewhere, and he got a flat tire. And he looked, and he didn't have a jack, you know, to jack up, a tire jack to jack up the car. So he thought, okay, I'll start walking, and I'll go to the nearest farmhouse and get one. So he walked about 10 minutes, and he thought, boy, I sure hope there's a farmhouse nearby. Then he walked another 10 minutes, and he was thinking, and he thought, boy, if there's a farmhouse, I sure hope they're home. What if they're not home? Then he said to himself, what if they don't have a jack? Then he kept walking, and he kept thinking all these negative thoughts, and then he thought, what if they have a jack? They won't lend it to me. He kept walking and thinking, and finally there was a farmhouse. He went up to the door. He knocked on the door. The farmer came to the door, and the guy said, you can take your lousy jack and go to hell. See, he talked himself into believing that they had a jack and they wouldn't give it to him. So these kinds of thoughts, they're not good, they're not healthy, and they don't lead anywhere except to doing and saying the wrong thing. So you have to stay out of your thoughts, and to stay out of your thoughts, you have to not, one good way is to not become emotional. And when you don't become emotional, then it doesn't lend itself to that kind of runaway thought process. And then you won't be subject to unwholesome influences that prey upon the mind. Let's put it that way. All right. So how did I begin today's discussion? I forgot how I began. Oh, conquering stress. So I was going to say that when you become emotional, when you get lost in that thought process, then you become subject to stress, vulnerable to stress, and little things that that shouldn't bother you, they stress you. So if you don't want to be subject to stress, you want to be master of your life instead of being subject. So you have to find a way to relate directly to your creator. He is the one who is positive, creative, benevolent, kind. He is the one who has solutions. He is the one that doesn't lie to you and doesn't fool you. Everything else, everyone else, you can't totally trust it or trust them. Maybe they're not bad, but they themselves are misguided. They themselves are subject to wrong influences.
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0: And then, of course, there's study. You can study, but it's kind of dead. There's no life in it. You want real life, just in the moment, answers that come out of nowhere and solve your problem. Moses had a problem. He was fleeing from Pharaoh's army. Pharaoh had a great big army. Well, Moses had a big problem. There was the river. How was he going to get across the river? God said, no problem. He said, raise up your staff. And when Moses raised up the staff, the waters parted and he went across. The whole people went across to safety. God solved the problem out of nowhere. They were in a desert. There was no water, but then there was water, but it was bitter water. Remember that? God said, no problem. Just get that branch, throw it in there. And the water became sweet. See, God is the creator. So I will give you an example in the physical realm of how something can come out of seemingly nothing. Oh, it comes from another dimension. All right. a little bit of math and science. I know some of you are groaning. You don't like math. You don't like science. But some of you do. And some of you would like math and science if it was explained to you in such a way that you could understand it, that you could see it. So I love math and I love science. And so I hope you will permit me to talk a little bit about physics. I'm not a physicist. I'm just an amateur person who is interested in physics. Let's put it that way. And so please indulge me, and some of you are going to enjoy this, and it does tie in with the topic of a power that comes out of nowhere. And we're going to talk about that right now. Now, what you're going to hear is actually the audio version of a YouTube video, a little YouTube lecture that I made. And the title of that lecture is A Miracle or Amazing Science. A Miracle or Amazing Science. Here we go. So I will give you an example in the physical realm of how something can come out of seemingly nothing. Or it comes from another dimension. Take, for example, a wheel, a bicycle wheel. And you know how when your wheel is turning, when your wheels are turning on your bicycle or on your motorcycle, you know how it stabilizes you. You're very stable. If the bicycle is just there without moving, ooh, you can hardly stay balanced. It'll fall top, go on a topple over. But when you're going fast on your bicycle, it's very stable, isn't it? Same with your motorcycle, even more so. Or a little top. You spin the top, and it stands up, and it doesn't fall over. It's totally stable. Amazing. Well, how is it that it's stabilized? I'll let you in on a little secret. From the center, I'll tell you one more thing, and then I'll let you in on a little secret. Let's say that you have a space station like you see in the space movies, a donut-shaped revolving space station. Great, big, gigantic donut revolving. And as it revolves, it creates a gravity. They say artificial gravity, but actually it's gravity. And the gravity causes the astronauts to move gently toward the astronauts can walk on the inner surface of it. As if they were on the Earth. They have that feeling of gravity pushing them down to that surface they walk on. But anyway, there is gravity. How does this happen? It's because it's revolving. All right. I saw a YouTube where they had recreated something like that in a laboratory. They had a big revolving thing. The astronaut was actually able to stand on the inside surface of the revolving thing. But the point I'm getting at is that gravity is coming from the center and pushes the astronauts out. Another example, your washing machine. When you put it on a spin cycle, it starts to spin faster and faster and faster and faster, and it becomes a centrifuge, and the clothes cling to the outside, just like that astronaut walking in the spaceship. And the energy pushes them out, and they cling. All right? So now, your bicycle wheels, same idea. They're spinning really fast. From the center of the bicycle wheel comes out, let's call it gravity. It pushes out along the spokes, radially outward in all directions in that two-dimensional plane. Well, if you look very carefully, a bicycle wheel is dedicated to a plane, isn't it? When it's spinning, when the wheel's really spinning really fast, it's dedicated to a plane. And you tilt it a little bit, it doesn't like it, but then it becomes dedicated to the new plane. And then you tilt it a little more, your motorcycle, it fights a little bit, but then it's dedicated to that plane. It's always dedicated to a plane. And likewise, the top or your gyroscope spinning around this way, it's also dedicated to a plane. But here's the interesting thing. It actually creates the plane. The lines of force radially outward from the coming out of the magical center of that bicycle wheel along the plane of the bicycle, it creates a plane, and then it's dedicated to that plane. And it's dedicated because of those lines of force. Gyroscopes are just magical. But so is any wheel. From the center of every wheel, of every revolving sphere, of every electron, every particle, every planet, you have this energy coming from the center radially outward. It comes like, so it's like a creation. It's like the creation event in the very beginning. God sent out lines of force from the center, and they had curvature and precession in all directions. But when you have a spinning bicycle wheel, it's only on a two-dimensional plane.
1: 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I'm Jeremiah Trujillo. 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

0: So, you have heard, so I'll leave you with some little thing here. You've heard the expression, the truth shall set you free. Christ said you will know the truth, and the truth will set you free. If you take that literally, it will set you free. And if it can set you free, then there's some kind of power there, isn't there? It's not just words. And you've probably noticed yourself that the truth is liberating. How many of you have been in a meeting at the office, maybe? And now it's 11:45 and they're still talking, and then it's 11:50, they're talking 11:55, and now it's noon and everybody wants to go to lunch, but they're still talking. And finally, somebody raises their hand and says, "Hey, I'm hungry. Can we break and go to lunch?" And everybody is so glad that somebody told the truth. It's liberating. Well, the truth sets you free. So there's power. Somehow, there's some kind of power. Even in that little tiny situation that I just described, which is no big deal, there's even some kind of a liberating power there. You've heard of full disclosure. There's something about revealing the truth, about the shining a light on things, sunshine laws. There's something about shining a light on things, the bad things, wrong things, that disables them. They can no longer get away with what they were getting away with when they're observed. I think you got the idea that the truth, when spoken clearly, unmistakably, without thought of the consequences, without trying to make it more palatable, just the plain and simple truth, it's liberating. And the truth, see, when the truth comes out, it liberates, can liberate a whole society. So anyway, I just want you to see that there is a power in standing up. There's power in confronting, in truth, in light. See, it comes out of nowhere, but it's a real power. Just like the bicycle wheel that comes out of the center of the spinning wheel. Where does it come from? New power. That's why the universe is expanding. Ever expanding, because God is still creating, and you see it in every spinning wheel. More comes out than goes in. It says in the Bible, by faith we understand that the universe was formed at God's command, so that what is seen is made by that which is not seen. That's Hebrews chapter 11, verse 3. By faith we understand. By faith, we see. In other words, the person without faith, the person who doesn't trust their intuition, what their God-given intuition and common sense and conscience tells them, will not see these mysteries of the universe. And so the atheist science can't see what's before his very eyes, before his very spiritual eyes, before his intuition. So, once again, the beautiful verse from Hebrews says, by faith we understand that the universe was formed at God's command, so that what is seen is made by that which is not seen. So there is power, and it comes from God, that made everything. And at God's command, this power makes wonderful things happen. And the same source, in other words, God, who created the universe from nothing, he can give Moses power. He can give Samson power. He can give the apostles inspiration so that they have the power to heal people and the power to do miracles. And if you want a miracle, all you have to do is look at the center of a spinning wheel. Or if you want to see something that's amazing science but is like a miracle, look at the gyroscope and how it's able to be stable and stand upright. It's just amazing. Here's a beautiful quote from Albert Einstein. Albert Einstein was a true intuitionist. He saw, and he had faith that what he saw was true. Even when everybody doubted him, even when the whole world doubted him, he never wavered. Here's what he said. There are only two ways to live your life. One is as though nothing is a miracle. The other is as though everything is a miracle. So when we look at the spinning wheel, the gyroscope, is it a miracle or is it amazing science? If it's amazing science, it's like a miracle. And if it's a miracle, it's amazing science at the hand of God.
1: 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You're listening to Shedding Shackles with your host, Roland Trujillo. Roland wants you to know that Shedding Shackles is easy to find at your favorite podcast place. Just look for Shedding Shackles. Roland says that since his program is only on the radio once or twice a week, you really should check out the podcast so you can listen again. Thanks and blessings.
2: You're listening to Shedding Shackles. Have you heard about Roland's new sitting quietly exercise? You all know biofeedback for calming down and de-stressing. Well, that is what Roland's sitting quietly exercise is. But Roland says that it is also very spiritual. And the spirituality is in its simplicity. Why not check it out? Just go to sheddingshackles.com and look for sitting quietly. Do you have a friend or someone in your family who is stressed out and who you think might benefit from a little stress management exercise? Why not have them check out sitting quietly? It's totally free. What are you waiting for? Why not start managing stress today?
0: So basically, this radio program is what I do. So listen to this program. It's good because it's fresh. It's alive. It's a breath of fresh air, like we say on the program. And my sitting quietly exercise is totally free. And there's no religious talk or church stuff or anything like that. So you have friends who are upset, who are stressed out in some way, and they could use it. They could use my little sitting quietly exercise. But if you come at them with religion, they'll say, hey, whoa, back off. So this little website is just perfect. I'm working on a new book. Oh, it's really good. It's about food. Yeah, food and eating. And you're just going to love it. And it's going to be ready very soon. I'm in the final process of editing it right now. Okay, so you go to sheddingshackles.com, and that's where you can find the little sitting quietly exercise or the little meditation. Or you can call the listener call-in line, 510-455-8851, and you can leave me a comment or a question. 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I might play it on the air. I'll put your voice right on the air. And you can press on a number and listen to the little meditation, a little 8-minute meditation. So I have those resources for you. And of course, they're totally free. And podcasts are free. So it's all good stuff. Until next time, Lord willing, and the creek don't rise. I'll see you then. Bye-bye.
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9: Did Jesus ever say that he's not God? 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Stay right there. 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And Bible by the numbers is 24253. And if you'd like to get in touch with us some other way, by mail perhaps, we'll tell you just a bit later how to do that. All right, let's get things started. David?
10: Well, welcome, friends, to another question-answer program. Jim, it's great to see you. We're back at it again.
9: We are at it again. Hey, you know, what's interesting about this set of questions, David, there's no particular theme here. It's kind of like an open mic. We're going to catch up on some of the topics that we don't get to all the time here. Yeah. So, David, the first question here, in Matthew 19:17, did not Jesus imply that he is not God?
10: Well, some people who read it too quickly and don't think it through might argue that. Let me refer to the question of the rich young ruler. He said, good master, good teacher, what good thing do I do that I may inherit eternal life, or I have eternal life? Well, what Jesus said to him was, well, why do you call me good? There's none good but one, that's God. Either I'm God or I'm not good. And therefore, why in the world would you ask me that question?
9: Yep.
10: Oh, I think it's a tremendous testimony to the fact that Jesus is claiming to be God. And that's not the only reference. Yeah.
9: David, and I understand why this listener asked this question, because many Bibles put a qualification on this next text that we're going to look at here. The question is, does Mark 16:14-20 belong in the Bible?
10: You know, the question even assumes that there's some sort of aristocracy or group of scholars who determine what's in the Bible or not. There is some truth to that. As we look at Bible translation and various manuscripts throughout history, somebody has to do it. And it is a matter of manuscript evidence. And Mark 16, from verse 14 to the end, is one of those passages that has I'd say, variant readings. The King James translators prayed earnestly over all these things. As a matter of fact, if they didn't have total agreement among them, they threw it out. So there was very stringent requirements, and they put it in. I have in my library books that deal with what we call the Textus Receptus. That's simply Latin for the received text, meaning the one the churches throughout history were using. And in that Textus Receptus, Mark is in that text, Mark 16:14-20. Now, it is true that in some of the manuscripts discovered at the end of the 19th century, like Codex Sinaiticus, Codex Vaticanus, Codex Alexandrinus, that these, in fact, leave it out. But I don't have much confidence in any of those. Two men, British men named Westcott and Hort, came up with the brilliant idea that the King James translation of Textus Receptus needed to be altered due to these new manuscript pieces they had. You know, it's amazing to me what people know or they don't know about it. Codex Vaticanus ends at Hebrews 9:14. There's nothing the rest of the way. It makes about 76,000 changes in the Gospels alone from Textus Receptus. Codex Sinaiticus, Interestingly, only half of the New Testament leaves are there. And in the text, they have the Epistle of Barnabas and the Shepherd of Hermes. And by the way, in Codex Vaticanus, all 14 Jewish apocryphal books are not a separate section like Jerome's Latin Vulgate had, but were actually in the text, throughout the text. No, I'm going to stick with the King James. I'm going to stick with Textus Receptus. Mark 16 belongs in the Bible. The last verse is verses 14 to 20.
11: There you go. David's next question, I think I can almost answer this one myself. It says, are there any verses in the Old Testament that show the Messiah is God? But if I was going to answer that, I would use a booklet that you have. It's just very good.
10: Who is the Messiah?
11: Yeah, it's a wonderful booklet, yeah.
10: We have a lot of questions that come from time to time, as you know, Jim, on this subject. Interestingly, people from other religious groups who listen to our broadcast often ask the question. They're not just Jewish people. We have those of the Muslim belief, Sikhs, Buddhists. People might be surprised at who's listening. Mm. Some of our tapes and materials, by the way, are filtering out through the internet. I'm told over 152 countries have people in them that listen to us. That's amazing. Mm. We don't often keep track of all that. Anyway, let's get to the point at hand. One of the great messianic texts, if I can put it that way, is Isaiah, where we have in chapter 9, verse 6 and 7, some very specific arguments about the Messiah. In fact, in Jewish literature, there isn't any doubt. Jewish commentators and writers before the time of Jesus actually said this is a messianic passage. There was no doubt about it. There was no controversy about it. We read in Isaiah 9:6, for unto us a child is born, unto us a son is given. That's what we had last month over and over again from various pastors and churches teaching these wonderful verses. The government shall be upon his shoulder, and his name will be called Wonderful Counselor. And here it comes. The Mighty God. Now, in Hebrew, that's El, the singular form of Elohim. El, God. Gabor is the warrior. We translate it, the Mighty God, the God who is the warrior. And so, without a doubt, we have many, many passages, especially in the last 27 chapters of Isaiah. They all deal with the servant of the Lord, sometimes refers to Israel, sometimes it refers to the Messiah. And when it does refer to the Messiah, we have statements about him being God. In fact, in Isaiah 44, verse 6, it says, thus saith the Lord, the King of Israel. Well, who's that? Well, it's probably the Father. The Lord is a tetragrammaton, four letters. If you try to pronounce it, probably Yahweh is the closest. And then it says, and his Redeemer. Now, everybody knows from Jewish commentators to Christian ones that the Redeemer is the Messiah. He's called the Lord of hosts, the Lord of armies. The Father doesn't come with armies at Armageddon. The Messiah does. Now, he's called the Lord of hosts. People say, well, there are two words for Lord in Hebrew. You have the Yahweh, tetragrammaton, the sacred name of God, but you have also Adonai, meaning an earthly Lord. Well, nice try, but here in this verse, we got two Yahwehs. The Messiah, the Redeemer, is called the Yahweh of armies. Also, it ends by saying, I'm the first, I'm the last. These are quoted in Revelation of our Messiah. And listen to this. Beside me, there is no God. Wow. The end of verse 8. Is there a God beside me? Yea, there is no God. I know not any. Look, this is just a sampling, folks. There's a lot in the Old Testament, the Jewish Bible, about the messianic prophecies and statements about the Messiah that prove he indeed is God.
11: Amen. That booklet is Who is the Messiah? And it's available from Hope for Today. An excellent study and a great thing to have on hand. David, next question. Did Paul go against the will of God in Acts chapter 21, verses 10 through 14?
10: That's a common belief. And I appreciate all those who argue that, but I think they're wrong. The issue in Acts 21 involves a prophet named Agabus, who's mentioned in verse 10. He took Paul's belt, a girdle around him, around his robe, and he bound his own hands and feet and then said, "This is what the Holy Spirit says that the Jews are going to do to the man who owns this. They're going to deliver him into the hands of the Gentiles." Now, why do people believe that Paul was going against the will of God? Because that's what happened. When he went to Jerusalem, he was arrested. He was put into the hands of the Gentiles. That's what eventually led him to Rome. Now, when they heard these things, both we and they of that place besought him, Paul, not to go up to Jerusalem. Oh, you heard the prophecy, don't go. Paul said, "What mean ye to weep and to break mine heart? For I am ready not to be bound only, but also to die at Jerusalem for the name of the Lord Jesus." And when he would not be persuaded, they stopped and said, "The will of the Lord be done." The will of the Lord was done. It was in the plan of God from the beginning that he would eventually go to Rome and give the gospel in front of the kings themselves. Mm. So God was fulfilling his word. Jim, life is like that in the Christian world. There are many people who say, "You know, the Lord showed me that you should not be going to such and such a place. And
11: because if you do, you're going to suffer." And,
10: yeah, right. Yeah. Well, so be it. So we suffer.
11: Yeah. So it is within God's will that we suffer.
10: Yeah.
11: Right? On occasion,
10: right.
11: Certainly. David, the next question, when a person becomes a Christian, do they have to believe in the resurrection as well as the death of Jesus? And is there any proof of that in the Bible?
10: Well, of course, there's a great deal of proof about that all the way through the Gospels, the epistles of Paul. Even when he listed what is the true gospel in 1 Corinthians 15, it involves the death, burial, and resurrection of our Lord. Romans 10 would be a good passage if you're struggling with this. By the way, there was more that the person wrote about. Apparently, there was questioning as to whether there was a literal bodily resurrection from the dead, and a false cult had come along and told him that no, it was kind of a spiritual apparition and so forth. Well, Romans 10 makes it clear, verse 9, that if thou shalt confess with thy mouth the Lord Jesus, or because it's an apposition in the grammar, it would be Jesus as Lord, and shalt believe in thine heart that God hath raised him from the dead, thou shalt be saved. So yes, my friends, you must believe what the Bible teaches about the resurrection of Jesus Christ from the dead. By the way, that is not a hard issue to prove. The arguments, I don't know if you've ever heard anybody teach on why I believe in the resurrection. We have. We have a tape on it. And it goes over all the facts that are in the Bible, and it's one of the most carefully documented truths of all of history. And a lot of people don't know that. They think we're just making it up. But there's plenty of evidence.
11: Amen. There is indeed. And David, boy, here's a question that has some contemporary application. Where does the Bible say that it is wrong to divide the land of Israel?
10: Well, we have a lot of strange stuff circulating in the world today and on the web.
11: Just a little.
10: The delegitimizing of Israel and its right to the land is an incredible problem. But let me answer this question specifically. First, in Joel chapter 3, verse 2, it says, "I will gather all nations and bring them down to the valley of Jehoshaphat, will plead with them there for my people, for my heritage Israel, whom they have scattered among the nations and parted or divided my land." So there's the first indication it's a bad deal to do that. And then Daniel, which speaks of the coming Antichrist as a king who will do according to his own will, starting with verse 36 of chapter 11. When you come down to verse 39, it says, "Thus shall he do in the most strongholds with the strange God, whom he shall acknowledge and increase with glory. He shall cause him to rule over many and shall divide the land for gain." So those would be two of the passages. Also, to properly answer this question, you need to study the issue of the land in the Bible. It is overwhelming. It is not a minor subject. It is a huge one. It starts with Genesis 12, the promise of a land that I'll show you, I'll give to you and your descendants. That was repeated to Isaac as well as Jacob, and also was repeated at the time of King David in Psalm 105, verses 8 to 11. But this land issue is huge today.
11: Yes.
10: The European Union is putting on an incredible amount of pressure. South American countries that don't know the first thing about it, biblically or historically, are all saying they support dividing the land and having a Palestinian state. By the way, the Palestinian state has already stated itself that it will not allow any Jews to live in there. So we know one thing, it's another Muslim country they are trying to formulate right within Israel so they can ultimately destroy and annihilate the Jewish people, which is their goal. I'm sorry, folks. It's about time somebody shot straight with us and told us the truth.
11: I think people are surprised to learn that the land that Israel has now is a fraction of what God promised them. And they're surprised to learn just how small that country is.
10: Oh, yes.
11: Yeah.
10: If they do divide it like they're talking, that means Israel along the Mediterranean will have about 9 miles wide.
11: Yeah, 9 miles wide. David, here's a question, and you're not going to find the answer, folks, on the History Channel on this one. Did Jesus have brothers and sisters?
10: Well, in honor of our Catholic friends, they have been raised to believe that they are relatives, not direct blood relatives, but like cousins. The passage is in Mark 6 and verse 3. It says, "Is not this the carpenter, the son of Mary, the brother of James and Joseph and of Judah and Simeon? And are not his sisters here with us?" Folks, I've done a lot of study on it, and there are others who have too. Catholic attempts to eliminate this because they want to maintain the perpetual virginity of the mother of Jesus. But Miriam had sex with Joseph after the birth of Jesus, and they did have at least four brothers of Jesus and two or more sisters of Jesus. So, yes, there were brothers and sisters of our Lord.
11: Hmm.
10: By the way, James, the book of James, is the brother of our Lord.
11: It's also my name. How's that?
10: Yeah.
11: David, next question here says, does Daniel 11:38 teach that the Antichrist will be Jewish?
10: Another very, very common view, Jim, that people have. They think that's why Israel will be deceived, because this political leader that arises out of the nations of the world will deceive them. But folks, if he arises out of the nations, the word nations is goyim, it's the word Gentiles. When it says in verse 38 of Daniel 11, "In his estate shall he honor the God of forces, a God whom his fathers knew not shall he honor." Too many people read Abraham, Isaac, and Jacob there. That isn't what it says. It says his fathers. Obviously, we're different than he. No, I don't believe he's a Jew. I believe he's a Gentile. I believe Revelation clearly teaches that. Be careful, folks. It's a part of the anti-Jewish, anti-Zionist argument.
11: David, back to the book of Daniel on this next one. What is the meaning of Daniel chapter 12, verses 10 through 13? Why is it a blessing to wait for 1,335 days?
10: Well, I might ask, why in the world do you keep asking these pointed questions about passages very few people want to answer?
11: Really?
10: Well, we thank God for every one of you, and you sometimes nail it. Let me read the verses, Daniel 12, 10 to 13. Many shall be purified and made white and tried or tested. But the wicked shall do wickedly, and none of the wicked shall understand, but the wise shall understand. And from the time that the daily sacrifice shall be taken away, and the abomination that maketh desolate set up, there shall be 1,290 days. Now, Revelation chapter 11 tells us there are two parts to the Revelation picture of the tribulation. There are 42 months in each section, 3.5 years, but they're prophetic years of 360 days. That's why it's 1,260. So right away, we have 30 more days right there. Then verse 12 says, blessed is he that waiteth and cometh to the 1,305 and 30 days. Wow, that's 75 days more than the end of the tribulation. Well, a lot of things will happen there. One is the judgment of the nations, and that's going to take some time, the sheep and goat nations of Matthew chapter 25. We also know that the statement, blessed is he who waits and comes, is a statement dealing with the resurrection, which was indicated at the beginning of the chapter, that many of them that sleep in the dust of the earth shall awake, some to everlasting life, some to shame and everlasting contempt. What I think it's talking about is because of all the tribulation martyrs and all the Old Testament saints, they're going to be resurrected at the end of the tribulation. And they'll go into the millennium in glorified bodies, for which we praise the Lord.
11: Amen.
10: But anyway, God bless you all for asking.
11: Amen. Amen. This is Hope for Today with Bible teacher and author David Hawking. Tomorrow we're going back to the very start of it all with David's series covering Genesis chapters 1 through 11. It takes us from creation all the way past the flood to the early days of civilization after the flood. And we hope you can be with us. And just before we wrap up things today, Matt and I want to tell you about a really great home Bible study resource. And Matt, take it away.
12: Why did God choose to destroy the first civilization, except Noah and his family, in this global catastrophe of the Genesis flood?
11: Find the answer inside David Hawking's engaging study of Genesis 1 through 11, titled, The Beginning, From Creation to the Flood.
12: Why can we have confidence in the biblical teaching of divine authorship in creation versus the popular notions of evolution?
11: Again, answers inside The Beginning, From Creation to the Flood, by David Hawking.
12: How about lessons from creation that will build our faith and encourage our walk with the Lord today?
11: Yeah, you'll find them with supporting scriptures inside this book. Matt, our culture is incredibly, incredibly confused regarding values, ethics,
12: right,
11: and the meaning and purpose of life.
12: And one reason is our failure to understand the origin of human life.
11: And David tackles this concern inside The Beginning, From Creation to the Flood.
12: There's so much inside this 156-page work by my dad. The chapters cover the creation week, Garden of Eden, and the fall of mankind.
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12: Sex, marriage, and human relationships, human depravity, and divine judgment, and more.
11: Matt, we cannot overstate the importance of Genesis 1 through 11.
12: And our featured book for May, The Beginning, From Creation to the Flood, takes you on a dramatic journey through it.
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14: When she was 4, Emily Meyer found herself in the hospital on Christmas Day. The child life specialist came in with a bag of toys, saying any child hospitalized on Christmas should still feel the holiday joy. Young Emily was determined to pay it forward and help sick kids. For the past 12 years, she's led a holiday toy drive, getting donations of new, unwrapped toys. She gave out 20 toys the first year when she was 5. Last year, as a teenager, she donated 5,000 toys to young patients in 7 hospitals. She wants to bring joy to kids that need it most, and toys distract them from their pain. Her family inspired her to use her talents to glorify the Lord, and Emily loves putting her Christian faith into action while bringing a smile to a kid's face.
13: To enjoy hundreds of other inspiring stories of people living out their faith, go to thechristianheart.com.

0: Better is he who is lightly esteemed and has a servant than he who honors himself and lacks bread. A righteous man has regard for the life of his animal, but even the compassion of the wicked is cruel. He who tills his land will have plenty of bread, but he who pursues worthless things lacks sense. The wicked man desires the booty of evil men, but the root of the righteous yields fruit. An evil man is ensnared by the transgression of his lips, but the righteous will escape from trouble. A man will be satisfied with good by the fruit of his words, and the deeds of a man's hands will return to him. The way of a fool is right in his own eyes, but a wise man is he who listens to counsel. A fool's anger is known at once, but a prudent man conceals dishonor. He who speaks truth tells what is right, but a false witness, deceit. There is one who speaks rashly like the thrusts of a sword, but the tongue of the wise brings healing. Truthful lips will be established forever, but a lying tongue is only for a moment. Deceit is in the heart of those who devise evil, but counselors of peace have joy. No harm befalls the righteous, but the wicked are filled with trouble. Lying lips are an abomination to the Lord, but those who deal faithfully are his delight. A prudent man conceals knowledge, but the heart of fools proclaims folly. The hand of the diligent will rule, but the slack hand will be put to forced labor. Anxiety in a man's heart weighs it down, but a good word makes it glad. The righteous is a guide to his neighbor, but the way of the wicked leads them astray. A lazy man does not roast his prey, but the precious possession of a man is diligence. In the way of righteousness is life, and in its pathway there is no death. Proverbs chapter 13. A wise son accepts his father's discipline, but a scoffer does not listen to rebuke. From the fruit of a man's mouth he enjoys good, but the desire of the treacherous is violence. The one who guards his mouth preserves his life. The one who opens wide his lips comes to ruin. The soul of the sluggard craves and gets nothing, but the soul of the diligent is made fat. You may be able to hear this reading again by visiting our website, the-word.info. The-word.info. Simply reading the word, this is Nicholas Hope.
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2: Well, welcome to Family Talk, the broadcast division of the Dr. James Dobson Family Institute. I'm Roger Marsh. Have you ever cried out to God in the middle of a trial and heard nothing but silence? I'm sure you'll agree, it has to be one of the most disorienting experiences a believer will ever face. And that gap between what we know to be true about God and what we feel in that moment seems like it's insurmountable. Well, on today's edition of Family Talk, we are bringing you the conclusion of a powerful three-part series

0: featuring Dr. James Dobson discussing the subject of his best-selling book, When God Doesn't Make Sense. On today's Family Talk broadcast, he'll wrap up the discussion with a reflection on faith under fire, and then share a second message on how God views death and eternity different than we do. It's coming up right now on today's edition of Dr. James Dobson's Family Talk.
1: We've been talking for 2 days now about, frankly, one of my favorite books. It's entitled When God Doesn't Make Sense. I do hope that you heard those discussions, because virtually every Christian will encounter those times when unanswered whys will flood into our Christian experience and give us a sense of urgency that may even threaten or undermine our relationship with Christ. When this happens, some people think, how could God allow this to happen to me? Does he really love me? Does he care that I'm hurting and that I'm suffering? And that's when many of us hit what Dr. R.T. Kendall calls the betrayal barrier, those moments when you feel abandoned by God. That's a common experience in the Christian life, and we want to prevent that because it is not valid. If that scenario has occurred to you, I do hope that you'll get and read a copy of When God Doesn't Make Sense. It's helped millions of people who've hit the wall theologically, and many have abandoned their faith. I call that experience losing God, and we must not allow Satan to do that to us. He makes sense even when he doesn't make sense. The scriptures tell us we see through a dark glass now, but then face to face, and we will know even as we're now knowing. Someday, I think those whys will have answers. For now, you have to trust him and depend on him. And you can do that. You can trust him even when you can't track him. So that's how far we've gotten with our discussion in the last 2 days. For the balance of day three in this discussion, I began with an illustration right out of our own backyard.
2: When we lived in Southern California, we had a vine that grew on the fence at the back of our property. And this is the most ambitious vine in the history of the world. In fact, it wanted to conquer the entire state. And it was just growing in all directions. And there was a 150-year-old oak tree that just, it was just beautiful. It shaded our backyard. And the vine wanted to conquer the oak tree. And if you would allow the vine to climb up the oak tree, it would kill it. And so every 3 or 4 months, I would look out the window, and the vine had again attacked the oak tree. And it was heading up there and is winding around and on its way up the limbs. And so I would go out there, and I would not pull the vine off the tree. That would rip the bark, and it would damage the tree. I would just take some shears, and I'd walk up there, and I would clip the bottom of the vine and walk away. Now, the vine looks exactly the same. There's no change. And yet it had been mortally wounded. And you come back in about 3 days, and those shiny green leaves were kind of dull. Come back a couple of days later, and they were brown around the edge. Come back a week later, and these big, black, malignant spots all over the leaves. Another week or two, they were totally brown, and they'd fall off, leaving only a stick protruding up the tree, and then finally that would fall away. A person who goes through these kind of crises and hits the betrayal barrier and loses God is like that vine. Now, what does it mean to lose God? That doesn't mean he's gone. That doesn't mean you're not a Christian. It doesn't mean that he doesn't care. To lose God means your faith is so wounded and so damaged that you can't reach out and take hold of him. And you may not even be aware that he's there. And many people go through this. They lose God. What happens to them when they do? What happens when you lose God? John 15:5-6 addresses this beautifully. Jesus is speaking and says, I am the vine and ye are the branches. If a man remains in me and I in him, he will bear much fruit. Apart from me, you can do nothing. If anyone does not remain in me and the vine is clipped, he is like a branch that is thrown away and withers, and such branches are picked up and thrown into the fire and burned. You must not allow Satan to do that to your faith in the hard times. Hold on. Hang on. That's what he wants of us. Let me read you a scripture to this effect. This is from Romans 4, 17 to 22. This is about Abraham. Abraham's the father of our faith. He's the one that we hold up as the example of faith under fire. Listen to what is written about him. Against all hope, Abraham, in hope, believed. You get that? You look at the facts, and the facts say it can't happen. There's not even a hope that Isaac would somehow survive this sacrifice. And yet it says, against all hope, Abraham in hope believed. That seems like a contradiction, doesn't it? There's no hope, but Abraham says there's hope. And so became the father of many nations, just as it had been said to him, so shall your offspring be. Without weakening in his faith, he faced the fact that his body was as good as dead since he was about 100 years old, and that Sarah's womb was also dead. You understand what he's saying there? He's saying he looked at the facts, and the facts said, no way. He said he faced the fact that his body was too old to reproduce and that Sarah had gone through menopause or whatever he called it in those days, and that she was not going to be having any babies. She's 90 years old, and that must have been a little bit funny to him when he even thought about her singing Rockabye Baby. I mean, it wasn't going to happen. So he faced the fact that his body was as good as dead, yet he did not waver through unbelief regarding the promise of God, but was strengthened in his faith and gave glory to God, being fully persuaded that God had power to do what he had promised. There it is, folks. When God doesn't make sense and you can't figure it out, you look at the facts and they say, no way. When everything contradicts what you've been told and what you believe, what's God want of you? He wants you to hold on to your faith. He wants you to believe anyway. He wants you to not be shaken off the limb. He wants you to keep you linked into the vine. Don't let go even when it makes no sense. And that's all through Scripture. And God is asking something of us that I think we need to convey to younger Christians who are not yet there. Go ahead.
3: I went through a time in my life where I felt God betrayed me. Actually, it happened when I was young, but I just didn't deal with it. It was the same year I gave my heart to Jesus. And later on, as I was an adult, and I had to start dealing with all this stuff that was inside, and I couldn't understand why God didn't protect me.
2: Now, this is an example of what I'm talking about, that sense of betrayal, that sense of having been abandoned by God at a very critical moment. And if we're honest, again, that is very, very widespread in the human family. And if you just take it on through our lives, you'll bump into that too. You may never understand why. I don't know why the Lord took my father when he had such a great influence on me. That loss will never be compensated for. I didn't understand when I was playing basketball and had that heart attack, you know, and God has opened all these doors. Why has he given me all that opportunity? And then I find myself in a cardiac care unit with tubes hanging all over me. You know, there's some situations you can't explain. I see it now. I think the Lord used that dramatically in my life. It changed me. It changed me emotionally and spiritually, made me more sensitive to him, more dependent upon him. Made me eat better. I've eaten some of the finest birdseed man can buy since I've come.
1: Well, with that reference to birdseed, I ended my presentations on the subject when God doesn't make sense. I do, as I said at the top of the program, hope that you had an opportunity to hear the entire series, because at some point in time, it will be relevant to you. I think I can say that without fear of contradiction. Now, to use the balance of our time here on our program, I want you to hear something recorded at a different time, but it is still on point. It's on target with what we've been talking about, and I think you will find it relevant.
4: My first encounter with death occurred when I was barely 3 years of age. I'd become friends with a 2-year-old whose parents were members of the church my father pastored. His name was Danny, and he came to visit me one day. We dressed up like cowboys, and we walked around shooting at things with toy guns. I remember trying to teach the little fellow how the game was played. A few days later, Danny contracted an infection of some type, and he died very quickly. I didn't understand what had happened to him, although I knew my parents were very upset. They took me with them to the funeral home, but they left me in the car for what seemed like an hour or more. Finally, my father came to get me. I was taken inside and shown the casket of my little friend. Dad then held me up so I could see Danny's body. I remember believing that he was asleep and that I could have awakened him if they would have let me open his eyes. After we got back in the car, my parents tried to explain what had happened to Danny. That was my first awareness that bad things can happen to good people. A short time later, the same thing happened to my grandmother, and I began to get the picture. That gradual awareness of death is rather typical for preschool kids. Their dogs and cats die, and then they lose a grandparent or another member of the family. Some children, especially those in the inner city, learn about dying from the violence that they witness in the streets. Regardless of how it comes to be understood, death has a profound impact on our outlook and our behavior from that point forward. For most of us, it represents the ultimate tragedy, the end to everything familiar and predictable. It bears the aura of the unknown, as depicted in horror movies and scenes from beyond the grave. It's usually associated with disease and accidents and violence, all having very threatening overtones for us. Given this lifelong orientation, a diagnosis of a terminal illness or the loss of a loved one bears awesome implications for us psychologically and spiritually. I'm sure it will always be that way, and these words will not change it. But we do need to understand that God views death very differently than we do. It's no disaster to him. Isaiah 57:1 states, "The righteous perish, and no one ponders it in his heart." In other words, no one understands. "The devout men are taken away, and no one understands that the righteous are taken away to be spared from evil." In other words, the righteous are far better off in the next world than in this one. Psalm 116:15 puts it more succinctly, "Precious in the sight of the Lord is the death of his saints." Now, what do these scriptures mean for the living? Well, they hint at a place on the far side of the river that is more wonderful than we can imagine. That is, in fact, precisely what we read in 1 Corinthians 2:9. It says, "No eye hath seen, no ear hath heard, no mind has conceived what God has prepared for those who love him." How reassuring it is to know that our loved ones have gone on to that better world and that we as believers will soon join them. Does this sound like pie in the sky by and by, or perhaps the opiate of the people, as Karl Marx sarcastically described it? Sure it does, but the Bible teaches it, and I believe it. And because I do, death has taken on an entirely new dimension for me. In a recent telephone conversation with Reverend Billy Graham, whom I admire tremendously for his consistent walk with the Lord, I mentioned his ongoing battle with Parkinson's disease. Having watched that illness ravage the mind and body of my mother, I asked him, "Dr. Graham, does your faith hold you steady at this stage of your life? Do you still believe what you did when you were young?" The godly evangelist immediately replied with great emotion, "Oh, Jim, I can hardly wait to see my Lord." See, that is the biblical response to death. I heard a man who understood this concept beautifully. His last words before dying were, "This should be interesting." Paul put it like this. He said, "Oh, death, where is thy sting? Oh, grave, where is thy victory?" 1 Corinthians 15:55. Then toward the end of life, he said, "For me to live is Christ, and to die is gain." Philippians 1:21. If you have recently lost a child or a loved one, or are facing death yourself, I don't want to minimize your pain. But I hope you will see that the discomfort is intensified by the misunderstanding of time. Our journey here has the illusion of permanence about it. Billions who went before us thought the same thing. Now they're gone, every one of them. In truth, we're just passing through. If we fully comprehended this brevity of life, the things that frustrate us, including most of those occasions when God doesn't make sense, wouldn't matter so much. Now, this is the vitally important biblical concept I want you to understand. David wrote, quote, "As for man, his days are like grass. He flourishes like a flower of the field. But the wind passes over it, and it is gone, and the place remembers it no more." He also said, "Show me, O Lord, my life's end and the number of my days. Let me know how fleeting is my life." Moses expressed the same idea in Psalms 90:12. He said, "Teach us to number our days aright, that we may gain a heart of wisdom." See, that wisdom of which Moses spoke puts everything into proper perspective. It's difficult to get excited over raw materialism, for example, when one remembers that everything in this life is temporary. That thought occurred to me one day when I was taking a commercial airline flight. We had taxied out to the end of the runway, and we waited for clearance to take off. I looked out of the window, and I saw the remains of two huge 747 airplanes sitting on the field. All the paint had been stripped off the fuselage, and rust was spreading down from the top. The insides had been gutted, and the windows were sealed. Then I saw a tiny bit of blue paint on the tail of one plane, and I realized that these had been proud ships in the fleet of Pan American Airways. The empty hulks looked pitiful sitting out there alone, shorn of their beauty. For some reason, they reminded me of the poem entitled "Little Boy Blue," written by Eugene Field. The first stanza reads, "The little toy dog is covered with dust, but sturdy and staunch he stands. And the little toy soldier is red with rust, and his musket molds in his hands. Time was when the little toy dog was new, and the soldier was passing fair. And that was the time our little boy blue kissed them and put them there." I might have composed my own poem as I sat looking out the window. Time was when these two airplanes were new, and they flew to great heights in the sky. But now they are rusty, forgotten, and old, and they seem to be questioning why. I imagined the day these magnificent craft were rolled out of the Boeing plant with shiny new enamel and the proud Pan Am insignia on the tails. They were christened with champagne amidst cheers and laughter. Then they were taken on their maiden voyages. Little boys and little girls craned their necks skyward to watch these beautiful birds coming in for a landing. What excitement they must have generated for passengers and crew. Now the company that owned them has gone bankrupt, and the planes are grounded forever. How could it have happened in fewer than 20 years? Who would have thought that these multi-million-dollar aircraft would come to such a quick and ignoble end? As we taxied past the shells, I thought about the impermanence of everything that now looks so stable. Nothing lasts very long. And we're the ones who are passing through on our way to another life of far greater significance. To those who are hurting and discouraged at this time, I think it would be comforting to look forward to the time when the present trials will be a distant memory. A day of celebration is coming like nothing that has ever occurred in the history of mankind. The guest of honor on that morning will be one wearing a seamless robe, with eyes like flames of fire and feet like fine brass. As we bow humbly before him, a great voice will thunder from the heavens, saying, "Now the dwelling of God is with men, and he will live with them, and they will be his people, and God himself will be with them and be their God. He will wipe away every tear from their eyes. There will be no more death or mourning or crying or pain, for the old order of things has passed away." And again the mighty voice will echo through the corridors of time. "Never again will they hunger, never again will they thirst. The sun will not beat upon them, nor any scorching heat, for the Lamb at the center of the throne will be their shepherd, and he will lead them to springs of living water, and God will wipe away every tear from their eyes." Revelation 7:16-17. This is the hope of the ages that burns within my breast. It is the ultimate answer to those who suffer and struggle today. It is the only solace for those who have said goodbye to a loved one. Though the pain is indescribable now, and I have felt it in my time, we must never forget that our separation is temporary. We will be reunited forever on that glad resurrection morning. And as the scripture promises, our tears will be banished forever. My father and mother will also be in the crowd, standing expectantly beside my little grandmother, who prayed for me before I was born. They will be straining to catch a glimpse of our arrival, just like they did so many Christmas seasons when we flew into the Kansas City airport. Dad'll have so much to tell me that he'll be just bursting with excitement. He'll want to take me to some distant planet he's discovered. Your loved ones who died in Christ will also be in that great throng, singing and shouting the praises of the Redeemer. What a celebration it will be. This is the reward for the faithful, for those who break through the betrayal barrier and persevere to the end. This is the crown of righteousness prepared for those who have fought a good fight and finished the course and kept the faith. Throughout our remaining days in this life, therefore, let me urge you not to be discouraged by temporal cares. Accept the circumstances as they're presented to you. Expect periods of hardship to occur, and don't be dismayed when they come. Lean into the pain when your time to suffer comes around, knowing that God will use the difficulty for his purposes, and indeed for our own good. The Lord is very near, and he's promised that your temptation will not be greater than you can bear. I'll leave you with these wonderful words from Psalm 34:70-19. The righteous cry out, and the Lord hears them. He delivers them from all their troubles. The Lord is close to the brokenhearted, and he saves those who are crushed in spirit. A righteous man may have many troubles, but the Lord delivers him from them all.
0: 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Well, I'm Roger Marsh. 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
7: I don't know what I was thinking.
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7: To live as Christ, to die as gain, and our marriage was in such a bad place in the first 6 months. 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
5: We have to be careful with our words. 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
16: With SRN News, I'm Rich Thomason in Washington. President Trump must be whistling a happy tune this morning. The candidates he endorsed in yesterday's primaries did quite well. In Georgia, there will be a runoff between Republican gubernatorial candidate Rick Jackson.
17: As governor, I'll be like Trump, but with a southern tongue.
16: And current Lieutenant Governor Burt Jones.
18: I could not leave this stage without thanking President Donald J. Trump for his undivided... He didn't just endorse me once, not twice, not three times, even a fourth time. I was so honored to have that.
16: The winner of the GOP gubernatorial runoff will face former Atlanta Mayor Democrat Keisha Lance Bottoms in the general election. Perhaps the highest profile contest, GOP House race in Kentucky. That's where the Trump-endorsed candidate Ed Galrein beat incumbent Republican Congressman Thomas Massie. There is a desperate struggle going on against wildfires raging in Southern California. Some 750 firefighters battling the Sandy Fire in the hills above Simi Valley, northwest of Los Angeles.
19: Firefighters were challenged initially by rapid fire growth in windy conditions. Sadly, we did have one home that we've confirmed has been destroyed. And while that is only one home, It is the home that belonged to the family that lived here for many years, and a tragic loss for that family.
16: Andrew Dowd with the Ventura County Fire Department. Thousands of homeowners are under evacuation orders. Crews are also fighting a 23-square-mile blaze on Santa Rosa Island off the Southern California coast. On Wall Street, ahead of this morning's opening bell, the Dow futures are 184 points higher, while the NASDAQ futures are up 219 points. This is SRN News.
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20: With the Wall Street Business Report, I'm Bill Alexander. Nationwide enrollment in the Affordable Care Health Insurance Marketplace could plummet by nearly 5 million people this year, shrinking the number of participants in the program by more than 20%, according to a new analysis from the healthcare research nonprofit KFF. In New York, the Long Island Railroad strike has ended after a tentative deal with five labor unions following days of stalled negotiations and a chaotic first workday for commuters. The National Football League is taking the 2030 Super Bowl to Nashville and the Tennessee Titans' new Nissan Stadium after team owners voted Tuesday to hold the league's championship game in the Music City for the first time. Home Depot got a lift in the first quarter from professionals and also homeowners stocking up on spring supplies. Profit fell from its first quarter last year, but the national home improvement retailer beat Wall Street expectations. The housing market has been static as Americans wrestle with rising costs. For the Wall Street Business Report, I'm Bill Alexander in Washington.

0: Abraham has come home. He's living in the land of promise, and God is ready to fulfill his promise of a son when Abraham is 100 years old. Welcome to Through the Bible, where our teacher, Dr. J. Vernon McGee, tells us more about this incredible story in Genesis chapter 21. I'm Steve Schwetz, inviting you to grab your seat on the Bible bus as we celebrate God's work in the lives of our fellow listeners. And to help me do that, I've got Greg with us to talk about what's going on with home groups in India. And let's talk a little bit about what's going on with Chhattisgarh.
1: Yeah, Steve, it never gets old. We love this picture that you and I have seen in real flesh and blood of people sitting in a group with their Bible open, listening to the teaching of Dr. McGee in one of hundreds of languages. In India, it's 150 languages. Yeah. And then just responding. And I mean, that it really doesn't get any more pure than that in terms of ministry.
0: Yeah, and it's such an encouragement because people are growing in their faith. People that are, as we've talked about before, like mentioned in Bangladesh, 30%-ish of the people that are in those groups are not believers.
1: That's right.
0: They may be Muslim,
1: maybe Hindu. Some Hindus when we were together in Bangladesh.
0: Yeah.
1: And it is. What may be surprising to many of you who live here in the West is that even though it can be very hostile against Christianity, there's also a lot more openness to discussing religious faith in other parts of the world.
0: Yeah.
1: So let's hear from this first person who started with a single home group and watched God turn that step of faith into something much bigger.
0: Yeah, it says, I received a media player and started a small home group in my village. We've been blessed by listening to the teachings and are growing day by day in our understanding of Scripture. At present, I'm leading 8 groups in my area. Don't miss that.
1: Yeah.
0: The guy has 8 small groups he's leading.
1: And probably one media player.
0: Yeah, that's very tired.
1: Yes.
0: I thank God for this privilege, and I'm also grateful for your ministry for providing this wonderful opportunity. Please pray for us that we may continue to grow in our fellowship with the Lord.
1: And, you know, we laugh about that, but we are trying as hard as we can to get as many media players into these countries because it's just logistically challenging.
0: Yeah.
1: But you and I have both seen this with our own eyes where people will say, I'm leading 17 groups or 8 groups or 12 groups.
0: Yeah, it's amazing.
1: It just shows how hungry people are. Now, here's a note from a pastor who, again, a Chhattisgarh-speaking pastor, who's seeing the same thing happen in his own community. Faithful teaching, steady growth, and God providing the increase. His name is Manoj, and he tells us, I'm a pastor, and I also lead a home group. We received a media player through your ministry. Since then, we've had the opportunity to study the Word today. It has been a great blessing for me and my community. At present, I am leading 4 radio home groups in my area.
0: He's a lightweight compared to the other guy.
1: Only half.
0: I know. But he's a pastor, too.
1: That's right. We love pastors.
0: Yeah.
1: And he said, day by day, we are growing in knowledge.
0: Yeah.
1: We are truly thankful to God for providing the wonderful opportunity and for the systematic Bible study materials. Please pray for our groups to move along smoothly and bear much fruit.
0: Wow, what an encouragement. And Greg, why don't you pray for us and for this particular pastor as he continues to shepherd these groups?
1: Father, we praise you for the tens of thousands of home groups that have been started around the world and these wonderful brothers and sisters that have such a hunger to share your word. We pray you'd prosper your word, that you would protect your servants and use all of us to get the whole word to the whole world. In Jesus' name. Amen.
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2: Now, last time we saw in chapter 20 that Abraham and Sarah had to make confession and put away that sin, which was a habit that went back to an agreement they had made 25 years before that wherever they went, that Sarah would say that Abraham was her brother and not her husband. And they had 2 very unfortunate experiences. One was in Egypt, and this one in the 20th chapter. But this sin must be dealt with, confessed, and put away before Isaac could be born. Now in chapter 21, we have the birth of Isaac. Will you listen? And the Lord visited Sarah as he had said, and the Lord did unto Sarah as he had spoken. For Sarah conceived and bare Abraham a son in his old age at the set time of which God had spoken to him. Now, you'll notice that there is a very striking similarity between the birth of Isaac and the birth of Christ. And I believe that the birth of Isaac is given to us for that reason, to set mankind before Christ came this great truth. Isaac was born at the set time God had promised. And Paul says in Galatians 4:4, that in the fullness of time, God sent forth his son, born of a woman, born under the law. Now I'm reading on here in Genesis 21, verse 3. And Abraham called the name of his son that was born unto him, whom Sarah bare to him, Isaac. And Abraham circumcised his son Isaac, being 8 days old, as God had commanded him. And Abraham was 100 years old when his son Isaac was born unto him. And Sarah said, God hath made me to laugh, so that all that hear will laugh with me. And she said, who would have said unto Abraham that Sarah should have given children suck? For I have borne him a son in his old age. And the child grew and was weaned. And Abraham made a great feast the same day that Isaac was weaned. And Sarah saw the son of Hagar, the Egyptian, which was born unto Abraham, mocking. Wherefore she said unto Abraham, cast out this bondwoman and her son, for the son of this bondwoman shall not be heir with my son, even with Isaac. And the thing was very grievous in Abraham's sight because of his son. Now, I break off the reading there at verse 11, because here there's some very remarkable truths that we need to lay hold of. First of all, the birth of Isaac was a miraculous birth. It was contrary to nature. In the fourth chapter of Romans, Abraham did not count his own body, which was dead, nor yet the deadness of Sarah's womb. Now, out of death, God brings forth life. Now, this is a miraculous birth. And we need to call attention to this, that God did not flash on the world the birth of Christ, the supernatural birth of Christ, as being something new. He began to prepare men for it. And so way back here at the birth of Isaac, you have a miraculous birth. Now, we find also here that God had to deal with both of these, both Sarah and with Abraham. And we saw that in the last chapter. God had to deal with them. They had to recognize now that they could do nothing, that it would be impossible for them. Abraham is 100 years old, Sarah's 90 years old. In other words, the birth of Isaac must be a birth that they have nothing really to do with. Now, the coming of this little boy Isaac into the home sure did produce a great deal of difficulty. Fact of the matter is, we find that this boy that was the son of Hagar, Ishmael, he was mocking. And we begin now to see the nature and the character of this boy Ishmael. Up to this point, he seems to be a pretty nice boy. But now, with the appearance of this other son in the family, he really shows his true colors. That is an illustration, by the way, of the fact that a believer has two natures. Now, until you're converted, you got an old nature, and that old nature controls you. Do what you want to do. Or as the popular secular song has it, doing what comes naturally. And what man does that comes naturally is not always the nicest sort of thing. But when you're born again, you receive a new nature. And when you receive a new nature, then that's where the trouble always begins. Paul could say in the 7th of Romans that there was this battle going on between the old nature and the new nature. Paul could say, what I would not, I do it. That is, the new nature doesn't want to, but the old nature wants to do it. And the old nature is in control. So that the time comes when you have to make a decision which one you're going to live by. You've got to make a determination, and that is in this matter of yielding to the Lord. You have to either permit the Holy Spirit to move in your life, or else you have to do it by the energy of the flesh. There's no third alternative for the child of God. Now, you have something that's quite interesting here. The son of the bondwoman must be put out. That's exactly what we have here. And the thing was very grievous in Abraham's sight because of his son. After all, Ishmael's his son just as much as Isaac is, as far as the flesh is concerned. And after all, Isaac has just been born. A little bitty baby doesn't know too much about him yet. But this boy, Ishmael, has been in the home there. And Abraham's attached to him. And the thing's very grievous if he's going to have to send him away. Now, again, I go back to the thing we said at the time, that the thing that Sarah and Abraham did, God did not approve of it. Now, this is a heartbreak to Abraham. He's going to have to send this boy away. It's going to be a heartbreak to him. But God can't accept him. This sin is sin. God just didn't approve of it. And God doesn't intend to approve of it at all. It was a heartbreak to Abraham to send that boy away. And it was to relieve the embarrassment. And poor Sarah just couldn't take it with that boy around mocking her, this older boy. You can't live in both natures. You're either going to have to make a decision. James says a double-minded man's unstable in all of his ways. And that explains the instability, the insecurity among many Christians today. They want to go with the world, and yet they want to go with the Lord. They are spiritual schizophrenia. They are trying to do both. And you can't do that. They have a race among the Greeks years ago. They put two horses together, and a man puts one foot on one horse, one foot on the other, and he starts out. Well, that's a great race as long as the horses are together. But you and I have got two natures. One's a black horse and the other's a white horse. And when they take out, I tell you, it's great if they go together. But these two horses, you just can't hitch them together. They won't work together. One goes one way and one the other. And when they do, you and I have to make up our mind which way we're going, whether we go in with one horse or with the other, with one nature or the other. And that's where we are told today to yield ourselves. Yield your members as instruments of righteousness. And what the flesh could not do, or the law could not do through the weakness of the flesh, the Spirit of God can now accomplish. The law tried to get a hold on man, but the old nature couldn't measure up to it. But now the Spirit of God can. That is the great message that you find here. Then we're going to see something else that took place here, that the child grew and he was weaned, you'll notice. And Abraham then made a great feast because of that. And that was the thing that this little fellow did. He first lived by feeding on his mother's milk. But there came a day when he has to be weaned. And we're told today that newborn babes desire the sincere milk of the word. You see a little baby in the crib, mama getting a bottle ready for him. And everything in his entire body is working. He's got his feet up in the air. He's got his hands up in the air. And he's yelling at the top of his voice. He wants his bottle. As newborn babes desire the sincere milk of the word that you might grow. Now there comes a day when you really want to grow up. And instead of just reading Psalm 23 and John 14, they are very wonderful. But instead of just reading those two chapters, then try going through the Bible. Read the entire Bible. Grow up. Don't be a babe all the time. So that we find this boy Isaac growing along, and he's a real lesson for us today. And that is something that you and I need to recognize. Now, this does begin now to reveal the character of the son of Hagar, Ishmael. This is the nature that you'll see manifested later on in the nation, a nation that is antagonistic, his hand is against his brother. And that's been the picture of him down through the centuries. That has been the picture of him. Now, there is something else for us to note here that is quite remarkable, and that is, in the birth of Isaac, you have, as I've already suggested, actually a comparison or a foreshadowing of the birth of the Lord Jesus Christ. And the birth of Isaac is that which sets it before us. And as we've said, God did not spring on mankind all of a sudden the virgin birth. He had had several miraculous births before this. The birth of John the Baptist was. The birth even of Samson was. And now here the birth of Isaac. And there's quite a comparison. And I'd like to call your attention to the comparison between the birth of Isaac and the birth of the Lord Jesus Christ. First of all, both had been promised. You will recall that when God called this man out of Ur of the Chaldees 25 years before this, why, God had said, I'm going to give you a son. I'm going to give a son to you and Sarah. And 25 years went by, and God made good his promise. Now, God had said to the nation Israel, a virgin shall conceive, bring forth a son. And that day came when he was born in Bethlehem, and it was a fulfillment of prophecy, you see. Both had been promised. Then there was a long interval between the promise and the fulfillment. Actually, you have about 25 years from the time God promised this. Now, you could even go back as far as David. God had promised there'd come one in David's line, and that's 1,000 years before Christ was born. It's quite a remarkable parallel here. And then the third thing is the announcement of the birth to Sarah and Mary seemed incredulous and impossible. Now, you'll recall that when these servants of the Lord visited Abraham when they were on the way to Sodom, they announced the birth, and it just seemed impossible. Sarah laughed and said, well, this thing just can't be. It's just beyond belief. It's just something that just seems impossible. And after all, who was the first one to raise a question about the virgin birth? Well, it was Mary herself. When the angel made the announcement, she says, how can these things be, seeing I know not a man? Note that this parallel is quite striking indeed. And then both Isaac and Jesus were named before their birth. You find that both Abraham and Sarah were told, you're going to have a son, and you're going to name him Isaac. And then you find out at the birth of the Lord Jesus that he was named before. That's the thing that the angel said to Joseph. He said, you're going to call his name Jesus because he'll save his people from their sins. So that this is something that we need to note here. Then there is a fifth corollary. Both births occurred at God's appointed time. Now, I've called attention to that here in the second verse. It says, at the set time which God had spoken to them of, Sarah brought forth Isaac. And Paul in Galatians 4:4 says, in the fullness of time, God sent forth his son, born of a woman, born under the law. And then the sixth thing is, both births are miraculous, and I've called attention to that. And then the seventh thing, both sons were a particular joy of their father. This is the thing about this man Abraham called the name of his son that was born unto him whom Sarah bare to him, Isaac. This was the name he gave back at the time when God made the announcement. He laughed because of the sheer joy of it all. And then out of heaven the Father spoke and said, this is my beloved son in whom I'm well pleased. Both were a joy. And then both sons are obedient to the Father, even unto death. Now, the next time, we're going to get into the 22nd chapter, and when we get in there, we're going to see that this boy, Isaac, was offered up by his father. Now, he's not like the Sunday school card that was given to me as a boy portrayed it. It showed a little bitty fella, and because it says lad, we assume that he's probably 8 or 9 years old. Well, he just happened to be about 33 years old when this took place. But he was obedient to the father even unto death. And that was true of Isaac, and that was true of the Lord Jesus Christ. And so we find here, this is a marvelous picture of the birth and the life of Christ in the birth of Isaac. But not only that, but the miraculous birth of Isaac is a picture of the resurrection of Christ. Now, we've already turned on another occasion to Romans 4. There, Paul said that Abraham, not counting that his own body that was then dead, and then the deadness of Sarah's womb. So out of death came life. That's resurrection, you see. And when Paul emphasizes that, he mentions the fact he was delivered for our offenses. He was raised for our justification. And so you have in Isaac here the entire picture. And it's quite a remarkable picture, by the way. Now let's advance on into this chapter here, and you'll find how God graciously deals with Abraham and also with Hagar and her son Ishmael. Verse 12, and God said unto Abraham, let it not be grievous in thy sight because of the lad, because of thy bondwoman. In all that Sarah hath said unto thee, hearken unto her voice, for in Isaac shall thy seed be called. God makes it clear to Abraham he's not going to accept Ishmael as the one he'd promised. And also of the son of the bondwoman will I make a nation, because he's thy seed. Now, he'd said, of thy seed, I'll make nations to come from you. So God says that a great nation will come from this boy Ishmael. And Abraham rose up early in the morning, took bread and a bottle of water, and gave it unto Hagar, putting it on her shoulder, and the child, and sent her away, and she departed, wandered in the wilderness of Beersheba. And the water was spent in the bottle, and she cast the lad under one of the shrubs, and she went and sat her down over against him a good way off, as it were a bow shot, for she said, let me not see the death of the child. And she sat over against him and lift up her voice and wept. And God heard the voice of the lad. And the angel of God called to Hagar out of heaven, said unto her, what aileth thee, Hagar? Fear not, for God hath heard the voice of the lad where he is. Arise, lift up the lad, hold him in thine hand, for I'll make him a great nation. And God opened her eyes, and she saw a well of water, and she went and filled a bottle with water and gave the lad drink. And God was with the lad. He grew and dwelt in the wilderness. He became an archer, and he dwelt in the wilderness of Paran, and his mother took him a wife out of the land of Egypt. Now, if you read the rest of this, you find out that you drop the line of Ishmael. We're not following it, but they're out there in the desert today. The Arab would qualify. Now we find here in verse

0: with this man Abraham. And Abraham and Abimelech became good friends because of this. Verse 32, thus they made a covenant at Beersheba. Then Abimelech rose up, and Phicol, the chief captain of his host, and they returned into the land of the Philistines. And Abraham planted a grove in Beersheba and called there on the name of the Lord, the everlasting God. He's calling upon God's name everywhere he goes. And Abraham sojourned in the Philistines' land many days. Now, we're told later on Abraham was always a stranger and a pilgrim in this land that God had promised them. And this is an evidence of it at this point. Now, next time we see the offering of Isaac. And friends, this is one of the highlights of the Bible, this chapter we're coming to. So until next time, my beloved, may God richly bless you.
1: 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I'm Steve Swetson, and I'll be here saving you a seat on the Bible Bus.

0: 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Is this your story too?
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0: Are you a faithful disciple of Jesus or a fickle follower? We're beginning a new series on Truth for Life where we'll take a closer look at some of Jesus' truly, truly, I say to you statements. Today, Alistair Begg opens our study with a passage in John chapter 8 to help us understand how we can be sure we're true disciples.
1: Jesus answered them, "Truly, truly, I say to you, everyone who practices sin is a slave to sin." Now, as we study this passage today, I think there are a number of questions that are both raised and are answered. One, obviously, is what does it mean to be a true disciple? Another is to consider the question, is it possible that the practice of religion may prove to blind us to our real need? And then thirdly, and perhaps most importantly, where then is true freedom to be found? Now we begin with, and I have a heading in my notes if this is helpful to you, Jesus in verses 31 and 32

0: provides instruction for those to whom we might refer as aspiring disciples. Verse 30, which we didn't read, tells us that as Jesus was teaching in this way, there were many who believed in him. And as we've already seen in studying John, the level of belief, the significance of that belief, varies, and it is in the context of the wider context that we discover just what that actually means. Certainly, there were numbers of people who were professing a belief in Jesus. But when we read on in the chapter, we discover that when push comes to shove, verse 43, if your Bible is open, these same individuals, Jesus says to them, you are unwilling to hear God's word. Now, this is it. He's speaking to the same people who are described at the end of verse 30. And those who are now, to whom we are now introduced, the Jews who had believed in him. J.C. Ryle, the one-time Bishop of Liverpool, commenting on this, says they appear to have acted under the influence of temporary excitement without considering what they were doing. These people are excited by Jesus. They're the kind of people who would routinely come to church services if it were now. They are intrigued by the things that he says. They are interested in his dealings. They're curious about so much. And in one sense, they've begun to believe him. But what does that believing actually mean? And so what Jesus is doing here is not seeking to reduce his numbers, but he is seeking simply to clarify for those who've now begun to follow him in this way, just exactly what it means for them to be disciples. And so he says to them, if you abide in my word, you are truly my disciples. He's making the point that it is possible to talk about discipleship in a way that has a connotation of affection or diligence, and yet it may not be anything other than a superficial moment of excitement that has carried people along. So he wants them to understand. Abiding in his word means holding to his word. It means embracing his word. It means, if you like, living in his word, continuing in his word. He was aware of the fact that there were in his company people that we might refer to as fickle followers. They were there for a little while, and then they were gone, and then they might reappear, or whatever it would be. We've already seen that at the very beginning of our studies, actually, in chapter 2, it says at the end of 2, now, when he was in Jerusalem at the Passover feast, here we go, many believed in his name when they saw the signs that he was doing. And then, interestingly, it says, but Jesus, on his part, did not entrust himself to them. Why did he not? Because he knew all people and needed no one to bear witness about man, for he himself knew what is in man. So in other words, he's able to distinguish between the fickle and the faithful. That is why he, on one occasion, gave to his followers the parable of the sores. You remember that? You can read it in Matthew 13, 20 and 21. As for what was sown on rocky ground, okay, remember, some seed has fallen and the birds of the air come and snatch it away. As for what was sown on rocky ground, this is the one who hears the word and immediately receives it with joy. Yet he has no root in himself, but endures for a while. And when tribulation or persecution arises on account of the word, immediately he falls away. And it would appear, as we come here in John chapter 8 to this section, that a number of the people that he is now addressing are from the rocky category. They are from this environment, what we might refer to as the instant bloom, instant fade. The seed goes in, and immediately you've got a response, but it withers quickly because there is no subsoil to contain it. Now, the Bible is replete in relationship to this, and it's good for us to pause. It's unsettling, perhaps, but it is a good unsettlement. When you shake something, you find out, a plant, I suppose, if you shake it, you find out whether there's a pretty good root structure in it. So if this is a little bit of a shake, we find out whether we're rooted. 1 John, he writes of those who went out from us because they were not of us. For if they had been of us, they would have continued with us. The ground of our salvation is the work of Christ. The evidence of our discipleship is our continuance in Christ. One of the reasons we're in the company with one another is to do what the Bible says, in order that we might be those who continue to the end and are saved, and not that we might be among the company of those who are instant bloom and instant fade. Here's how it finishes. For we have come to share in Christ, if indeed we hold our original confidence to the end. Ah, but wait a minute, says somebody. This seems to be calling in question of what we were studying in John chapter 6. Because in John chapter 6, you were reminding us of the security that is ours in the electing purposes of God. We pause for a while in verse 37 of John 6. All that the Father gives me will come to me, and whoever comes to me, I will never cast out. So this is the juxtaposition, you see, between the sovereignty of God in his purpose from all of eternity and the human activity and responsibility of man. The one does not exist in a vacuum. And let me just quote to you what we said on this occasion when we were looking at 37. And we addressed the question, well, what about the issue of people falling away from the faith? And this is what I said. Anyone who, after making profession of faith, returns wholeheartedly to sin, renounces his former Christian allegiance, displays no remorse in doing so, and continues in apostasy to the end of life, that individual was surely, despite initial appearances, never born of God. Some Christians, indeed we could say all Christians, stumble and fall. Some fall back a long way, and they know it. And yet, even in that position, they retain some desire, some degree of awareness of what they had left behind, and they testify to a lingering desire to return. That is the difference between apostasy and backsliding. Now, Sinclair always helps us, doesn't he? Because you see, what happens is that people say, well, if the grace of God brings me to himself and secures me, then given that I am now secure, can I just go ahead and, you know, play the game, do whatever I want to do? After all, quotes, once saved, always saved. Sinclair, when rightly understood, the doctrine of election, saving purposes of God, never leads to moral carelessness. The logic of election is not, I have been chosen for salvation, and so I can live any way I please, but I have been chosen for salvation, therefore I will live in a way that pleases God. You understand why it is so important that we grasp this. Ryle again says, the person, he that has true grace will not fall away. He that falls away for good has no true grace. It's interesting that Jesus has now been gathering a crowd. He's had occasion prior to this chapter to say even to his disciples, do you want to go away? And they said, no, well, we're going to stay. And not only have they stayed, but others are present. And so he says, well, let me tell you, you aspiring disciples, if you abide in my word, you are truly my disciples, and you will know the truth, and the truth will set you free. What is the truth? Well, it's the truth of the gospel. It's the truth of who Jesus is, that Jesus has come as a substitute and as a savior. And what has he set us free from? He sets us free from the guilt of sin, from the burden of sin. He sets us free from the dominion of sin. Sin remains, but it no longer reigns in the Christian life. And so Jesus is driving this home. And incidentally, genuine faith in Jesus is founded. When a person comes to the place where I say, you know, I acknowledge my total inability to get myself out. I acknowledge my total inability to liberate myself. I'm trapped, and I can't free myself. Jesus, you hold the key to freedom. I've fallen down, and I can't get up. Jesus, you can lift me up. You see, Jesus is talking about people who had a casual interest in him, not the people who had said, I've fallen and I can't get up. I'm trapped and I can't be liberated. That's the key. That's the moment. You had that moment? From instruction for aspiring disciples, now in verse 33, and in some measure in 37 and 38, we pay attention to the reaction of the Jews themselves, these religious people. And it's very straightforward, isn't it? They answered him, we are offspring of Abraham and have never been enslaved to anyone. How is it that you say you will become free? How can those who have never been enslaved be set free? Now, the response might be regarded simply as curiosity, but I think it's more than that. I think it's animosity. That's why I try to put emphasis on the you there. How can you say? How is it that you say? You say, well, why did you do that? Well, if you have your Bible at 8, if you look forward to verse 53 of chapter 8, these same individuals are having the conversation, and they say, are you greater than our father Abraham, who died, and the prophets died? Who do you make yourself out to be? I mean, who do you think you are? It's a question of identity. John is writing in order that you might believe that Jesus is the Christ, and that by believing you might have life in his name. And they say, well, we're starting to believe in you, Jesus. And Jesus says, if you're truly believing in me, you will abide in my word, and the truth will set you free. And immediately they go, no, you don't understand. We are the offspring of Abraham. We've never been enslaved to anybody. Now, what really gets them is surely this, that underlying Jesus' statement is the assumption that they are currently slaves. And that's offensive. It's always offensive to religious people. Religious people always go and say, well, I'm quite happy with the Jesus of the Sermon on the Mount and so on, but I don't like this stuff about Jesus setting me free. I mean, it makes it sound as though I need to be set free. Well, that's exactly what it means, and that's why it feels that way. Surely they're not denying their history, are they? I mean, they had 400 years enslaved in Egypt. Perhaps more likely that since they are the offspring of Abraham, They believe that they have a sort of inward freedom that comes as part of the high privilege of their pedigree. You don't understand. We are the offspring of Abraham. And that we really don't have anything at all to say about that. Now, Jesus in verse 37 acknowledges that they are the offspring of Abraham. Look at that. I know that you're the offspring of Abraham, he says. You got a biological, a physical context, a physical descent, but you don't have any spiritual kinship. My words find no place in you. Why did they have no place for Jesus' words? Because they had no place for Jesus. You got a place for Jesus in your heart, you'd be interested in the words of Jesus. You love somebody, write me a letter. Tell me things. You are the descendants of Abram, I know that. But because he'd already told them, listen, whoever does not honor the Son does not honor the Father who sent him. They were intent on killing Jesus, verse 37. I know that you're the offspring of Abraham, yet you seek to kill me. Why? Because my word finds no place in you. The entrance of the word of God brings light. The resistance to the word of God, it leaves us in darkness. That's what the Bible is actually teaching. You know, I just read that line earlier this morning. They were intent on killing Jesus. And I wrote underneath it, what kind of disciple seeks to kill the one they're following? Well, you know of one, don't you? Judas Iscariot. So proud of their pedigree that they were blind to their need. They had a high opinion of themselves and a low opinion of Jesus. I speak of what I've seen with my father, verse 38, and you do what you have heard from your father. Now he's going to go on and absolutely confront them when he says, I know that Abram is your father in terms of your pedigree, but you know who your father is? Satan's your father. Now let me just apply this, because perhaps you saying, well, this is interesting, the reaction of the Jews, that's a long time ago and a long way away. I think if we're honest, we can acknowledge that now, as was true then, a heritage of religious privilege, a heritage of religious privilege, does not guarantee a right response to Jesus. You see, religious, and this is why I asked the second question, do you think that religion can blind us to our real need? People who are religious, who have no understanding of their real predicament, in their imagination, they're actually free. They believe they're free. I don't listen to anybody. I can do what I want. I am the master of my own destiny, and so on. It's not true, of course. And what Jesus is going to do in this context is simply show them that they're out of touch with reality, that they're blind to the truth about themselves. Religious people, and I mean that by people for whom religion as an external structure means something significant to them. And they are often, as I'm suggesting, quite proud of their lineage. And they are often, in an accompanying fashion, usually quite proud of the contributions that they've been able to make, their endeavors. And as a result, they are easily tempted to rest in some fancy position of privilege. And this can involve all kinds of things. It can involve the dependence on rites and ceremonies. My great uncle was a Roman Catholic priest, and we've always felt very strongly about many of these things, which is fine, that's good. But do you think that the priestly lineage is the key to freedom? You think if you were free, you might believe that, but you're not. Rule keeping, or a self-oriented kind of contemporary perspective. When you think about these things, you realize that, as was true with these folks, let's say, for example, when they are saying, "We've never been enslaved to anyone," Reinhold Niebuhr, who was once a pastor in Detroit, makes this comment. He says, "No amount of contrary evidence seems to disturb humanity's good opinion of itself." So the evidence, if you like, they were blind to the reality of it. How about what Jesus is saying here? See, Jesus is dealing with the immediate historical reality of the Jew. But the view of human nature, which Jesus conveys in these verses, is abundantly verified by human experience. You are in bondage. You need to be set free. The greatest need of man is to know his greatest need. And that is addressed in Jesus.
1: 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What Alistair just said bears repeating. The greatest need of man is to know his greatest need and how it's addressed in Jesus. That's why at Truth for Life, we're committed to teaching the Bible clearly, verse by verse. Our prayer is that God will work through these daily messages to bring unbelievers to saving faith and to establish the faith of existing believers. And as a result, our hope is that pastors will be encouraged and local churches will be strengthened by Bible-based preaching. That's why Alistair hosts the Basics Conference each year. 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And this year, the Basics 2026 conference is taking place September 29th through the 30th in Valencia, California. 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I'm Bob Lapine. 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There are many who reject God's wisdom and authority because they fear that their freedom and fun will be constrained. But is that the case? Alistair Begg answers that question tomorrow. The Bible teaching of Alistair Begg is furnished by Truth for Life. Where the learning is for living.
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7: Soul care is birthed out of the six rhythms that Jesus himself practiced to fill up during his time here on earth. 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
6: 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We're looking forward to hearing more from her about self-care and how to do that well as a believer. 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
8: 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And I'm looking forward to getting back to today, and we're going to cover the next three out of her great book, Soul Care.
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0: That way, or
1: the mobile app is terrific. Yeah, it's got the whole library there.
0: So that's what I typically listen is through the app. Deborah, welcome back. Good to have you here.
2: Good to be back as always.
0: It's so fun. I got to brag on your beautiful family because they came with you this time. And I think it's the first time you've been here several times.
2: Yeah, I've been here a lot. This is their first time in Colorado Springs, and especially at Folks on the Family.
0: Well, give them a shout out. Give them the first names and say hi to them because that's fun.
2: I have with me Ella, my oldest. Then Elijah, Ezra, and Ethan, and of course my husband's here with us too.
0: That is so good that you guys came out together. All right, we talked about some of the rhythms last time. You identified six rhythms or lifestyle choices in your book and how Jesus modeled these for us. Quickly, what are the six rhythms? And we'll jump into what I think will be four.
2: Number three. Yeah. The first is nourish our bodies and how we can honor our bodies with a proper nutrition, hydration, and movement, just like Jesus did, taking care of our temples. The second one is about rest and making sure that we trust God when we lay down and sleep and realize that we can only do what we can do and our body needs to be energized by rest and how important that is in being a healthy person. The third one is protect, and it talks about setting healthy boundaries like Jesus did. Sometimes we think of Jesus as someone who always said yes, but that's not actually the case. The fourth one is connect, to make sure that we are engaging in life-giving relationships. The fifth one, which I'm excited to talk about, is savor, and it's about enjoying life and being present in it. And then the sixth one is tune in. Be aware of what's going on underneath the surface of your life emotionally.
0: You know, I'm going to go back to something from last time because you sparked a thought for me when it comes to rest. The level of anxiety and depression in the country right now, especially North America, all of us, is so high, particularly in young people. The idea that we need to be okay with what happened today and trust God is so critical.
2: I mean,
0: to trust God, to say, okay, Lord, I'm going to lay my head on the pillow tonight, and whatever is, and I believe in you, I trust in you fully. That should give you a good night's sleep.
2: Yeah. I think the higher our level of trust, the easier it is for us to rest. And if that's not the case, like we talked about earlier, struggling with insomnia, that means there must be something going on underneath the surface that I need to identify and deal with.
0: Mm-hmm. Let's move to protect, which is that next one. You did some research for the book that caught you by surprise, how people viewed boundaries as a bad thing.
2: Yeah.
0: Because, you know, there is no literature psychologically. I'm thinking of the book Boundaries by our good friends.
2: Right.
0: Boundaries are a good thing. Why do we say or think they're bad things?
2: I think we have an unhealthy definition, a wrong definition of boundaries. We just assume that boundaries just means saying no to people in need. And we assume that Jesus didn't have boundaries because he always said yes. And good Christians should always say yes. We shouldn't say no. But that's not actually the case, first and foremost, and that's not how Jesus lived. When I look through the gospel, through the lens of soul care, I was shocked at how frequently Jesus said things like, no, and not yet. It's not my time. No, I'm not going to do it this way. I'm actually going to do it this way. No, I'm not going to go to that town. I'm going to go to the next town. He wasn't under the obligation of man. His number one priority was to do what God has called him to do. And when I think of boundaries, I think of the word protect, because it's the way that we protect our calling, what God has called us to do. So it's a really important part of being healthy.
0: Let me make sure we have this in a practical way. I can remember Jean when she was at UC Davis. She was doing a chemistry degree pre-vet and, you know, had a load that she was carrying. And she was going to a church there, and the pastor had asked her if she could run the children's ministry. And when she looks back on it, she felt like she couldn't say no. And she was young, and she said, you know, today I could, but I took on so much, and it almost destroyed, you know, her ability to do well in school,
2: right,
0: which was the main thing. And I guess the question there in that example is, how do we develop that backbone to be able to say no? Because it feels contrary to a Christian attitude of kindness and always being available for people.
2: Right.
0: We give that the letter grade of an A. If you're acting that way, you're an A Christian. And if you turn people down, you're actually a C Christian. speak to that need to say no.
2: Yeah. I think it's important to address the underlying belief system that we talked about in the last conversation. Why do you feel like you can't say no? What is the underlying belief system there? Maybe I feel like it's wrong. Maybe I believe that it's my job to fix the problem, and that if I don't do it, nobody else will. Because that underlying belief system will keep you saying yes to so many things till your plate gets so heavy that it breaks. Yeah. We have to realize that every time we say yes to something, we are automatically saying no to something else because we have human capacity. So it's not just about saying yes to everything and everyone. It's about prayerfully considering what God and God alone wants us to say yes to.
0: Let me ask you this question. When you place that boundary around your heart, it's a positive. I think so many of us, and I put myself right there with Gene. I'm not pointing that out. I think we all learn over time to not simply be people pleasers,
2: right,
0: but to put those boundaries. I think it comes with maturity and sanity. But speak to that idea of protecting your own heart so that you have more for other people.
2: I have to sneak this quote in from a friend of mine who's a counselor. She said, behind every people pleaser was usually once a parent pleaser, where we grew up in a situation where we had to just constantly make sure our parents were okay because there was addictions, there was chaos, there was unhealthy expectations put on us. Mm. And you kind of start living out of that cycle of pleasing people, saying yes to more and more. What happens though is you run out of energy. I worked with a woman in counseling just recently who said yes to everything and everyone at work. But then when she walked through the doors of her home, she was so depleted that she had nothing left to give to her husband and children. And she was feeling bad about it. Like, I want to give them more, but I can't. And the reality is she had to start prioritizing and realize that all the things she said yes to were her saying no to her family in different ways, because we have limited human capacity. No one of us is a superhero that can go above and beyond. Jesus himself, who is fully God, yet fully man, honored his human capacity and said no so that he could reserve his energy for what God had called him to do.
0: I think that's hard for many of us as believers to even comprehend that the Lord, he knew there were sick people in the next town over, or what have you, but he couldn't do it all. I mean, I guess that's the conflict. He could have, but chose to protect that time and to make decisions that he needed to make for his own soul care. I mean, it's weird to talk about God and his own soul care. It feels uncomfortable, actually. But he did say no.
2: He did say no.
0: And he did pass by people. And, it's hard to even imagine, why would God do that?
2: He was limited by choice in his human body and his human capacity. Mm. And I think he wanted to model to us what it looks like to live fully as human beings. He was fully God, yet fully man, and he modeled for us so well what it looks like to care for our souls and stay filled up.
0: Moving to the next rhythm, being connected, that can mean a lot of things.
2: Yeah.
0: How do you define being connected biblically? What does that look like?
2: Being intentional with life-giving relationships. One of the most exciting things about studying the Gospels as I was writing Soul Care was watching Jesus be a really good friend. Mm. You know, before he chose the disciples, the friends that he would say yes to. Think of all the people that wanted to rub elbows with Jesus, right? Mm-hmm. But he decided to focus in on the 12. And before he chose the 12, he spent the night in prayer. How often do we pray about our friends and the type of people that we should bring in close to our lives, the type of people that God wants us to invest in? But Jesus was a really good friend. He was intentional with his friendships. He was intentional about giving and also receiving. Remember in the garden when he said to his disciples, here's what I need you to do for me. Stay awake and pray. Not only did he give to his friends, but he also allowed himself to receive from his friends. So we can learn a lot from Jesus and how he engaged in life-giving relationships.
0: You know, you mentioned in Soul Care, Genesis 2:18, where God says it's not good for man to be alone and creates woman. I've never really stepped back to think about the tenderness of that. And it's such a more beautiful, poetic way to think of God's heart for us.
2: I know.
0: That he saw that and he remedied that.
2: He sees our needs sometimes before we see them.
0: Yeah.
2: And he offers us ways, healthy ways, to fill those needs. I think the next step is for us to be able to see our needs and then have the humility to receive what he's offered us to meet those needs in healthy ways.
0: You know, so often today we think of independence, especially again in North America, you know, we, our heritage is we forge through the forests and we, you know, manifest destiny and all those things, you know, and it's kind of ingrained in the culture. But that pioneering spirit and the loneliness of it, being out there at the edge of the spear, you might say, isn't a great place for a human being because God created us for a relationship. And in your research, you found some evidence that being alone is not a healthy place to be.
2: It was almost scary to look at some of the research that showed that feeling lonely on a regular basis was almost as dangerous to your health as smoking a pack of cigarettes a day. Because ultimately, the high levels of cortisol, the stress, lead to different types of disease. And so it was really fascinating to realize the effect that loneliness has on our physical body. And I think it goes back to the fact that God sees our needs. He knows it is not good for man to be alone. He knows that two are better than one. But I think it's easy for us, especially when we've been hurt, to push people away, to put up a wall and armor up instead of softening our hearts and realizing that how we protect ourselves is with boundaries, not with a wall to keep ourselves safe. So I ask you to really consider, who are those life-giving relationships in your life? And if you don't have them, prayerfully consider what it might look like to invite some people into your inner circle so that you can engage in life-giving relationships because God knows you need them and they're healthy for your soul.
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0: Deborah, you describe your mom as a servant-hearted person. I think we all know people like that. Maybe we perceive ourselves to be that kind of person, servant-hearted. But you admitted that you weren't kind of wired that way, and you had to learn to do that. One, describe that affirmation of maybe having a deficit and then overcoming it. How did you process that, seeing your mom maybe wanting to be more like your mom, or what was it?
2: Yeah, it is interesting. I've kind of concluded that when you grow up being served to that level, I have a Middle Eastern mom, she loves to serve. You kind of get used to being served. And then when you're asked to serve others, it's like, I don't have that muscle quite yet because it's atrophied over the years. But I've realized that in maintaining relationships, healthy relationships, you have to give and receive.
0: Yeah.
2: And so for me, I love to give in the ways of emotional connection, helping people emotionally through advice, through counsel, through prayer. But sometimes there's a physical need. Hey, can you drive me to the airport? And as much as I don't love to do those things, I have realized that you have to meet your friends where they're at and you have to meet them with their needs.
0: Yeah.
2: Whether or not it's something that you're good at, gifted at, or something you want to do, life-giving relationships require a level of sacrifice.
0: You know, Deborah, this is a delicate question, and I'm not sure you covered it in the book, but I'm feeling it, observing women particularly, and some of the challenge 30, 40-something women are having today to try to be everything. I mean, you're a psychologist, your husband's a doctor, you have beautiful kids, you're doing, it seems like you're doing it all. And I have a heart for women who are trying to be kind of the traditional wife and mother, yet in an era where professional development is so valued.
2: Right.
0: How does a healthy Christian woman balance all these things, not lean into worldly feminism and be the person that God needs her to be or wants her to be?
2: I love that you ask that question because that's something that I'm passionate about and have had to learn along the way. And I think it starts with tweaking the belief system that you have to do it all. Because that is not a reality, number one. You cannot do it all, number two. You can only do what God has called you to do. And, you know, even looking at my life from the outside in, you would think, oh, she does all this and kids and life and homeschool and travel. But I have set up so many boundaries because I know my human capacity. I know my limits. And what's been amazing is as I have pulled back from different things, as I have said, I can't do this. I could only do this much. I am unable to do this. I have watched God take the small loaves and fish that I have and multiply it in ways that I could have never on my own. And it builds your faith because, you know, when you focus on the things that he's called you to do and you focus on staying healthy and honoring him in that way, he's like, I got the rest. I will take care of the rest. You just do what I've called you to do and don't believe the lie that you have to do it all.
0: Yeah.
2: And so, I feel like I'm living proof that God takes the little that you have and he multiplies it.
0: So that servant-hearted, connected attitude, let's move to the next one, this tuning in to your inner world. Describe what that means.
2: There's so much of life that's happening underneath the surface. You know, human beings are like a volcano, and we have all of this pressure building underneath the surface of our life, all of this stress, these expectations, these feelings. And our tendency is to ignore them and shove them away and just keep living our life. But when we do that, this pressure, just like a volcano, has to find the point of least resistance, and it will come out if we don't deal with it. And usually it comes out in an unhealthy way because the point of least resistance is usually something like rage, anger, relationship conflict, addictions, depression, anxiety. In Soul Care, I talk a lot about how Jesus had so many different feelings that he addressed in scripture. He not only felt the feelings, he responded to them. So it's not that feelings are bad or good, healthy or unhealthy, as we sometimes think. All feelings are a signal, and we're responsible for recognizing them and responding in healthy ways.
0: This sounds a little more complicated, perhaps, than the others, and that's why we need to spend a few minutes on this. You had an example in Soul Care about a man who believed he was a burden to others. Mm-hmm. I feel like that is really attributable to a lot of women, too, that, you know, they don't want to be a burden, so they don't talk about what they're really going through. We all do that. Doesn't matter what gender we are. Describe that story, and how is that belief impacting his life, and how do we apply that to our own lives and identify, whoops, we might be in that same spot?
2: Yeah, sometimes we think that sharing our feelings with others is going to weigh them down. Rather than realizing this is a point of intimacy. When you connect with people on that level, you're inviting them into your life in a unique way. You're inviting them into an intimate relationship rather than a superficial one. And so, but here's what it starts with. It starts with us being aware of our own emotions. I think step two is finding people to share what's going on inside of us, people that are going to help us. But we can't do that if we're not aware of what we're feeling to begin with.
0: Right.
2: I can't tell you how many people in the counseling office come in and I say, okay, let's talk about what are some feelings that are coming up in that situation. And so many people will right away say, I don't know, because they haven't had the time, the effort, the language. They might not even have the language to begin really thinking through that. And to know that Jesus himself felt all of these different feelings, he felt sorrow. He felt anger. He felt gratitude. He felt compassion. He felt agony. He felt so many different things. And he stopped to recognize the feeling and then express it and do something about it.
0: And it's so good. And it takes effort. It seems that's the battle in life.
2: Yes.
0: It's in our marriages. It's in our parenting. Just give these things some thought, especially through a scriptural lens.
2: Right.
0: If we can do that, I think the answers from the Lord are very plain to see. It's just our ability to see them.
2: Proverbs 20, verse 5 tells us that the purposes of a person's heart, what's going on underneath the surface of our life, are like deep waters. Mm. But a person of insight draws them out. It takes work to draw out the waters underneath the surface of your life. But a person of insight, they can see what's going on inside. And it takes practice. It takes work. It's like a muscle. We have to develop it. Otherwise, when you don't use it, you lose it.
0: Right. I know that. Let's go to the last one in our last few minutes here, savor.
2: That's now, my favorite one.
0: I'm going to say, yeah, that sounds good. It sounds tasty.
2: I know.
0: Savor. What does that mean in the context of soul care?
2: Savor life. Be present in this life that God has given us. We're often so distracted by what's coming up ahead or so burdened by what's happened in the past that we don't take the time to really appreciate and be present in the moment that God has given us. This moment is a gift. And Jesus practiced savoring. You know, one of my favorite verses as I was writing Soul Care was in Matthew 13. And it says, Jesus left the house and went and sat by the lake. And I've never seen that verse before.
0: Yeah.
2: But to think that Jesus just wanted to sit by the lake, to enjoy the moment, to connect with God and this world that he had given him. Mm. I think sometimes we're so distracted, even by devices in our pocket, right? Our phones dinging, text messages, that we miss the gift of the present and the people that God has given us here and now.
0: Well, and I think what's so good in the book, you describe it as a process. It's not like you're born with this, like athletic ability or something.
2: Right.
0: But you learn to appreciate. You learn to savor.
2: Right.
0: It's more attitudinal than some genetic thing, right?
2: 100,000%. It's a muscle that we have to develop and something that we have to learn to do. One thing that you can do to practice savoring is starting a gratitude journal. And don't just write vague things. I'm thankful for my family. Be very specific. What is it about your family? Who specifically in your family? And what are you thankful for? It's easy to focus on what we don't have, what happened in the past, what we're worried about in the future. But if we can stop for a few moments and be specifically grateful for what we have today, it tethers us to the present.
0: Well, and you say in the book, developing gratitude and praise is so critical to the stodgy person. I mean, it just happens, you know, things happen in your life. You become crusty.
2: Yeah.
0: Speak to that person at the end here. How does that crusty Christian, let's put it in that context, become more of a person of gratitude and praise?
2: That crusty Christian is most likely someone who has been through a lot of pain because pain has a tendency to do that to us. It has a tendency to bring up our walls and make us feel justified to sit in our pain. But I always say that gratitude is how we rebel against the pain. It's our rebellion. No, I'm not going to let this weigh me down. I'm going to enjoy what God has given me. Not that I don't acknowledge the pain. As a counselor, I'm all about acknowledging the pain and healing the pain. But gratitude is how we begin to rebel and decide, am I going to fixate on the pain or am I going to fixate on the presence that God has given me here and now?
1: What a great message from Deborah Falada, who's been our guest these past couple of days. And her book is a really powerful resource, Soul Care. 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We'll recommend you get the book when you make a monthly pledge or a one-time gift of any amount to Focus on the Family today. 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
0: And John, I'm reminded of a comment we received from a mom named Lauren, who described how her parents weren't well equipped to raise her. And once Lauren became an adult and had a family of her own, she was looking for guidance on how to love her husband and children properly. And she said, "Focus on the Family has helped fill that void and so much more. I have found so many books, resources, and messages that have grown my faith, and Focus will help you and your family." It's so good to get that kind of testimony. Mm-hmm. That's what we're trying to do each and every day on this program and through the resources we've talked about. And now you can be part of the Family building team when you give generously to this ministry. Like John said, a monthly pledge or one-time gift will really help us. And let's see what kind of impact God will allow us to have on more Laurens and their families.
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4: 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I'm Dr. Catherine Albrecht, reminding you to protect the privacy of your email with a StartMail account. 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
7: Did Jesus ever say that he's not God? 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This is Hope for Today with Bible teacher and author David Hawking. On today's special question and answer broadcast, we're going back into our archive of listener questions and David's answers that we've tackled over the last couple of decades. Stay right there. Some of David's answers just might surprise you. And just before that, if you'd like prayer for a situation in your life, some pressing problem that you're facing, well, you can reach out to us. 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And Bible by the numbers is 24253. And if you'd like to get in touch with us some other way, by mail perhaps, we'll tell you just a bit later how to do that. All right, let's get things started. David?
8: Well, welcome, friends, to another question-answer program. Jim, it's great to see you. We're back at it again.
7: We're at it again. Hey, you know, what's interesting about this set of questions, David, there's no particular theme here. It's kind of like an open mic. We're going to catch up on some of the topics that we don't get to all the time here. Yeah. So, David, the first question here, in Matthew 19:17, did not Jesus imply that he is not God?
8: Well, some people who read it too quickly and don't think it through might argue that. Let me refer to the question of the rich young ruler. He said, good master, good teacher, what good thing do I do that I may inherit eternal life, or I have eternal life? Well, what Jesus said to him was, well, why do you call me good? There's none good but one, that's God. Either I'm God, or I'm not good, and therefore why in the world would you ask me that question?
7: Yep.
8: Oh, I think it's a tremendous testimony to the fact that Jesus is claiming to be God, and that's not the only reference. Yeah.
7: David, and I understand why this listener asked this question, because many Bibles put a qualification on this next text that we're going to look at here. The question is, does Mark 16:14-20 belong in the Bible?
8: You know, the question even assumes that there's some sort of aristocracy or group of scholars who determine what's in the Bible or not. There is some truth to that. As we look at Bible translation and various manuscripts throughout history, somebody has to do it. And it is a matter of manuscript evidence. And Mark 16, from verse 14 to the end, is one of those passages that has, I'd say, variant readings. The King James translators prayed earnestly over all these things. As a matter of fact, if they didn't have total agreement among them, they threw it out. So there was very stringent requirements, and they put it in. I have in my library books that deal with what we call the textus receptus. That's simply Latin for the received text, meaning the one the churches throughout history were using. And in that textus receptus, Mark is in that text, Mark 16:14-20. Now, it is true that in some of the manuscripts discovered at the end of the 19th century, like Codex Sinaiticus, Codex Vaticanus, Codex Alexandrinus, that these, in fact, leave it out. But I don't have much confidence in any of those. Two men, British men named Westcott and Hort, came up with the brilliant idea that the King James translation of Textus Receptus needed to be altered due to these new manuscript pieces they had. You know, it's amazing to me what people know or they don't know about it. Codex Vaticanus ends at Hebrews 9:14. There's nothing the rest of the way. It makes about 76,000 changes in the Gospels alone from Textus Receptus. Codex Sinaiticus, interestingly, only half of the New Testament leaves are there. And in the text, they have the Epistle of Barnabas and the Shepherd of Hermes. And by the way, in Codex Vaticanus, all 14 Jewish apocryphal books are not a separate section like Jerome's Latin Vulgate had, but were actually in the text, throughout the text. No, I'm going to stick with the King James. I'm going to stick with Textus Receptus. Mark 16 belongs in the Bible. The last verse is verses 14-20.
7: There you go.
9: David's next question, I think I can almost answer this one myself. It says, are there any verses in the Old Testament that show the Messiah is God? But if I was going to answer that, I would use a booklet that you have. It's just very good.
8: Who is the Messiah?
9: Yeah, it's a wonderful booklet, yeah.
8: We have a lot of questions that come from time to time, as you know, Jim, on this subject. Interestingly, people from other religious groups who listen to our broadcast often ask the question. They're not just Jewish people. We have those of the Muslim belief, Sikhs, Buddhists. People might be surprised at who's listening. Mm. Some of our tapes and materials, by the way, are filtering out through the internet. I'm told over 152 countries have people in them that listen to us. That's amazing. Mm. We don't often keep track of all that. Anyway, let's get to the point at hand. One of the great messianic texts, if I can put it that way, is Isaiah, where we have in chapter 9, verse 6 and 7, some very specific arguments about the Messiah. In fact, in Jewish literature, there isn't any doubt. Jewish commentators and writers before the time of Jesus actually said this is a messianic passage. There was no doubt about it. There was no controversy about it. We read in Isaiah 9:6, for unto us a child is born, unto us a son is given. That's what we had last month over and over again from various pastors and churches teaching these wonderful verses. The government shall be upon his shoulder, and his name will be called Wonderful Counselor. And here it comes, the Mighty God. Now, in Hebrew, that's El, the singular form of Elohim. El, God. Gabor is the warrior. We translate it the Mighty God, the God who is the warrior. And without a doubt, we have many, many passages, especially in the last 27 chapters of Isaiah. They all deal with the servant of the Lord. Sometimes it refers to Israel. Sometimes it refers to the Messiah. And when it does refer to the Messiah, we have statements about him being God. In fact, in Isaiah 44, verse 6, it says, thus saith the Lord, the King of Israel. Well, who's that? Well, it's probably the Father. The Lord is a tetragrammaton, four letters. If you try to pronounce it, probably Yahweh is the closest. And then it says, and his Redeemer. Now, everybody knows from Jewish commentators to Christian ones that the Redeemer is the Messiah. He's called the Lord of hosts, the Lord of armies. The Father doesn't come with armies at Armageddon. The Messiah does. Now, he's called the Lord of hosts. People say, well, there are two words for Lord in Hebrew. You have the Yahweh, tetragrammaton, the sacred name of God, but you have also Adonai, meaning an earthly Lord. Well, nice try, but here in this verse, we got two Yahwehs. The Messiah, the Redeemer, is called the Yahweh of armies. Also, it ends by saying, I'm the first, I'm the last. These are quoted in Revelation of our Messiah. And listen to this, beside me, there is no God. Wow. The end of verse 8, is there a God beside me? Yea, there is no God, I know not any. Look, this is just a sampling, folks. There's a lot in the Old Testament, the Jewish Bible, about the messianic prophecies and statements about the Messiah that prove he indeed is God.
9: Amen. That booklet is Who is the Messiah? And it's available from Hope for Today. An excellent study and a great thing to have on hand. David, next question. Did Paul go against the will of God in Acts chapter 21, verses 10 through 14?
8: That's a common belief. And I appreciate all those who argue that. But I think they're wrong. The issue in Acts 21 involves a prophet named Agabus, who's mentioned in verse 10. He took Paul's belt, a girdle around him, around his robe, and he bound his own hands and feet and then said, this is what the Holy Spirit says that the Jews are going to do to the man who owns this. They're going to deliver him into the hands of the Gentiles. Now, why do people believe that Paul was going against the will of God? Because that's what happened. When he went to Jerusalem, he was arrested. He was put into the hands of the Gentiles. That's what eventually led him to Rome. Now, when they heard these things, both we and they of that place besought him, Paul, not to go up to Jerusalem. Oh, you heard the prophecy, don't go. Paul said, what mean ye to weep and to break mine heart? For I am ready not to be bound only, but also to die at Jerusalem for the name of the Lord Jesus. And when he would not be persuaded, they stopped and said, the will of the Lord be done. The will of the Lord was done. It was in the plan of God from the beginning that he would eventually go to Rome and give the gospel in front of the kings themselves. Mm. So God was fulfilling his word. Jim, life is like that in the Christian world. There are many people who say, you know, the Lord showed me that you should not be going to such and such a place. Because
9: if you do, you're going to suffer. And,
8: yeah, right. Yeah. Well, so be it. So we suffer.
9: Yeah. So it is within God's will that we suffer.
8: Yeah.
9: Right? On occasion,
8: right.
9: Certainly. David, the next question, when a person becomes a Christian, do they have to believe in the resurrection as well as the death of Jesus? And is there any proof of that in the Bible?
8: Well, of course, there's a great deal of proof about that all the way through the Gospels, the epistles of Paul, even when he listed what is the true gospel in 1 Corinthians 15, it involves death, burial, and resurrection of our Lord. Romans 10 would be a good passage if you're struggling with this. By the way, there was more that the person wrote about. Apparently, there was questioning as to whether there was a literal bodily resurrection from the dead, and a false cult had come along and told him that, no, it was kind of a spiritual apparition and so forth. Well, Romans 10 makes it clear, verse 9, that if thou shalt confess with thy mouth the Lord Jesus, or because it's an apposition in the grammar, it would be Jesus as Lord, and shalt believe in thine heart that God hath raised him from the dead, thou shalt be saved. So yes, my friends, you must believe what the Bible teaches about the resurrection of Jesus Christ from the dead. By the way, that is not a hard issue to prove the arguments. I don't know if you've ever heard anybody teach on why I believe in the resurrection. We have a tape on it, and it goes over all the facts that are in the Bible, and it's one of the most carefully documented truths of all of history. And a lot of people don't know that. They think we're just making it up, but there's plenty of evidence.
9: Amen. There is indeed. And David, boy, here's a question that has some contemporary application. Where does the Bible say that it is wrong to divide the land of Israel?
8: Well, we have a lot of strange stuff circulating in the world today and on the web.
9: Just a little.
8: The delegitimizing of Israel and its right to the land is an incredible problem. But let me answer this question specifically. First, in Joel chapter 3, verse 2, it says, I will gather all nations and bring them down to the valley of Jehoshaphat, will plead with them there for my people, for my heritage Israel, whom they have scattered among the nations and parted or divided my land. So there's the first indication it's a bad deal to do that. And then Daniel, which speaks of the coming Antichrist as a king who will do according to his own will, starting with verse 36 of chapter 11. When you come down to verse 39, it says, thus shall he do in the most strongholds with the strange God, whom he shall acknowledge and increase with glory. He shall cause him to rule over many and shall divide the land for gain. So those would be two of the passages. Also, to properly answer this question, you need to study the issue of the land in the Bible. It is overwhelming. It is not a minor subject. It is a huge one. It starts with Genesis 12, the promise of a land that I'll show you, I'll give to you and your descendants. That was repeated to Isaac as well as Jacob, and also was repeated at the time of King David in Psalm 105, verses 8 to 11. But this land issue is huge today.
9: Yes.
8: The European Union is putting on an incredible amount of pressure. South American countries that don't know the first thing about it, biblically or historically, are all saying they support dividing the land and having a Palestinian state. By the way, the Palestinian state has already stated itself that it will not allow any Jews to live in there. So we know one thing, it's another Muslim country they are trying to formulate right within Israel so they can ultimately destroy and annihilate the Jewish people, which is their goal. I'm sorry, folks. It's about time somebody shot straight with us and told us the truth.
9: I think people are surprised to learn that the land that Israel has now is a fraction of what God promised them. And they're surprised to learn just how small that country is.
8: Oh, yes.
9: Yeah.
8: If they do divide it like they're talking, that means Israel along the Mediterranean will have about 9 miles wide.
9: Yeah, 9 miles wide. David, here's a question, and you're not going to find the answer, folks, on the History Channel on this one. Did Jesus have brothers and sisters?
8: Well, in honor of our Catholic friends, they have been raised to believe that they are relatives, not direct blood relatives, but like cousins. The passage is in Mark 6 and verse 3. It says, is not this the carpenter, the son of Mary, the brother of James and Joses and of Judah and Simeon, and are not his sisters here with us? Folks, I've done a lot of study on it, and there are others who have too. Catholic attempts to eliminate this because they want to maintain the perpetual virginity of the mother of Jesus. But Miriam had sex with Joseph after the birth of Jesus, and they did have at least four brothers of Jesus and two or more sisters of Jesus. So, yes, there were brothers and sisters of our Lord.
9: Hmm.
8: By the way, James, the book of James, is the brother of our Lord.
9: And it's also my name. How's that?
8: Yeah.
9: David, next question here says, does Daniel 11:38 teach that the Antichrist will be Jewish?
8: Another very, very common view, Jim, that people have. They think that's why Israel will be deceived, because this political leader that arises out of the nations of the world will deceive them. But folks, if he arises out of the nations, the word nations is goyim. It's the word Gentiles. When it says in verse 38 of Daniel 11, in his estate shall he honor the God of forces, a God whom his fathers knew not shall he honor. Too many people read Abraham, Isaac, and Jacob there. That isn't what it says. It says his fathers. Obviously, we're different than he. No, I don't believe he's a Jew. I believe he's a Gentile. I believe Revelation clearly teaches that. Be careful, folks. It's a part of the anti-Jewish, anti-Zionist argument.
9: David, back to the book of Daniel on this next one. What is the meaning of Daniel chapter 12, verses 10 through 13? Why is it a blessing to wait for 1,335 days?
8: Well, I might ask, why in the world do you keep asking these pointed questions about passages very few people want to answer?
9: Really?
8: Well, we thank God for every one of you, and you sometimes nail it. Let me read the verses, Daniel 12, 10 to 13. Many shall be purified and made white and tried or tested, but the wicked shall do wickedly, and none of the wicked shall understand, but the wise shall understand. And from the time that the daily sacrifice shall be taken away, and the abomination that maketh desolate set up, there shall be 1,290 days. Now, Revelation chapter 11 tells us there are two parts to the Revelation picture of the tribulation. There are 42 months in each section, 3.5 years, but they're prophetic years of 360 days. That's why it's 1,260. So right away, we have 30 more days right there. Then verse 12 says, blessed is he that waiteth and cometh to the 1,305 days. Wow, that's 75 days more than the end of the tribulation. Well, a lot of things will happen there. One is the judgment of the nations, and that's going to take some time. The sheep and goat nations of Matthew chapter 25. We also know that the statement, blessed is he who waits and comes, is a statement dealing with the resurrection, which was indicated at the beginning of the chapter, that many of them that sleep in the dust of the earth shall awake, some to everlasting life, some to shame and everlasting contempt. What I think it's talking about is because of all the tribulation martyrs and all the Old Testament saints, they're going to be resurrected at the end of the tribulation. And they'll go into the millennium in glorified bodies, for which we praise the Lord.
9: Amen.
8: But anyway, God bless you all for asking.

0: Amen. Amen. This is Hope for Today with Bible teacher and author David Hawking. Tomorrow we're going back to the very start of it all with David's series covering Genesis chapters 1 through 11. It takes us from creation all the way past the flood to the early days of civilization after the flood. And we hope you can be with us. And just before we wrap up things today, Matt and I want to tell you about a really great home Bible study resource. And Matt, take it away.
1: Why did God choose to destroy the first civilization, except Noah and his family, in this global catastrophe of the Genesis flood?
0: Find the answer inside David Hawking's engaging study of Genesis 1 through 11, titled The Beginning, From Creation to the Flood.
1: Why can we have confidence in the biblical teaching of divine authorship in creation versus the popular notions of evolution?
0: Again, answers inside The Beginning, From Creation to the Flood, by David Hawking.
1: How about lessons from creation that will build our faith and encourage our walk with the Lord today?
0: Yeah, you'll find them with supporting scriptures inside this book. Matt, our culture is incredibly, incredibly confused regarding values, ethics, right, and the meaning and purpose of life.
1: And one reason is our failure to understand the origin of human life.
0: And David tackles this concern inside The Beginning, From Creation to the Flood.
1: There's so much inside this 156-page work by my dad. The chapters cover the creation week, Garden of Eden, and the fall of mankind.
0: And that's an outstanding study that gives understanding to the temptations we face today.
1: Sex, marriage, and human relationships, human depravity, and divine judgment, and more.
0: Matt, we cannot overstate the importance of Genesis 1 through 11.
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3: Is the moon proof of God's creation? Find out the answer on today's Creation Moments. And now, here's our Creation Moments host, Ian Taylor.
4: Our moon is moving away from the Earth at a rate of 4 centimeters per year, about less than 2 inches. That might not seem much. However, that rate of movement away from the Earth presents problems for those who believe that the Earth and the Moon have been around for 4.5 billion years. At the rate that the Moon is receding, it would have been so close to the Earth only 1.5 to 2 billion years ago that tidal friction would have melted the surface rocks of the Earth. Mathematical fiddling helps a little, but not enough. By mathematically increasing the rate of the Earth's spin over the supposed billions of years, and figuring in a factor for assumed different tidal rates, one can inch the Earth-Moon relationship back to about 4 billion years. Evolutionary scientists feel that the problem can be solved to keep their 4.5 billion years of evolutionary history intact. However, they admit that the assumptions being tried need investigation, since the matter is far from solved. In other words, evolutionists admit that they have a problem getting the Earth-Moon relationship to fit into their long age history. The mathematical models rule out the theory that the Moon was formed billions of years ago from the same dust cloud that supposedly formed the Earth. Also ruled out is the theory that the Moon was captured by the Earth's gravity. Only one explanation seems to satisfy the data, that the Moon was formed relatively recently, orbiting the Earth from the time of its creation.
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0: 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I'm Assemblyman James Gallagher. 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
4: All right, good morning, everybody. Pentecost, a major Christian festival, celebrates exactly 50 days after Easter. Pentecost Sunday is this coming Sunday. It's a big day in the church calendar. It's often referred to as the birthday of the church, commemorating the descent of the Holy Spirit upon the apostles and other early followers of Christ in Jerusalem, empowering them to spread the Christian message. We're going to talk about the Holy Spirit. A lot of confusion with the Holy Spirit, I think. People struggle with that one more than they do the other two entities of the Trinity. Let's talk to Pastor Alfredo Romero of Rock of Life Fellowship. He's our co-host. And, of course, Bishop Peter Hansen of St. Augustine Anglican Church. Good morning.
5: Good morning.
4: Pentecost. Did I get that right? The importance of Pentecost? Is this the birth of the Christian church?
5: Well, it's fair to say that. I mean, the Bible doesn't call it, here's the birthday, but it's... It's certain that a day that Christ foretold on his last supper discourse in John, where he talks about it not many days hence, this comforter will be sent to you. I will pray the Father, and the Father and I will send him to you, and he'll tell you everything that we tell him to say, and remind you of all things. You can't bear all the truth now, but the Spirit of truth, when he comes, will indwell you and give you strength to carry the faith into the future.
4: You know, I think people understand God, the Father. They understand, I think, the Son. But the Holy Spirit, it feels like there's a pecking order. God is at the top. Jesus is right below that.
5: There's no pecking.
4: It's
5: fair to say there's an order. It is.
4: It is fair to say that?
5: Yeah, sure. I mean, the Trinity, we understand the Trinity to be three persons equally God. All the things that are attributes of God, they all share equally. But the Father has authority with the Son, and that's a role, not an essence. So Christ says several places, the Father, you know, I do only what the Father shows me to do, and things like that. I do only what the Father does. And the Son says, the Spirit will say only those things that we show him to say. So there's an authority. It's not an irking authority. It's not the kind of authorities we think of on earth where there's abuse in it. So we try to resist this when we think about the Trinity. But there is a role of initiation with the Father, carry through with the Son, and the presence of life and inspiration with the Holy Spirit. My church once had I decided to do a Bible study with our adults on the person of the Holy Spirit. Everybody does stuff on God, and a lot of studies are done on Jesus, of course, because there's so much in the Scriptures. I said, I wondered if we get much information because the Holy Spirit is such a gentleman and doesn't talk about himself. He's pointing at the Father. He's pointing at the Son. He's telling us, look over there. It's not so much about me. And it's really a sense you get in the Scriptures. But if you do a very careful study, as we did, what things would refer to the Holy Spirit as well as the other persons sometimes. But we came up with 200 unique things to say about the Holy Spirit.
4: Wow. So, but it does say in the Creed that he proceeds from the Father and the Son. So what does that mean? So when I hear that, I imagine to myself, oh, then he has the same personality traits that God and Jesus do. And, of course, they're all lumped into one. And so what does that mean?
5: They're all equally almighty. They're all equally wise and good and loving and the judge and creative and all that stuff. But I mean, the Father, the Son, and the Holy Spirit did not all have the same role in creation.
6: True.
5: Clearly, the Father initiated by designing it, by conceiving of it. But when he spoke it into being, he was using the person of the Son. There was nothing created without the Son being the initiating, the force behind that creation. Let there be light was a way of defining not only the first thing that happened, but himself.
4: What does the Holy Spirit do?
5: Holy Spirit is the giver of life. The creed says he gives life. He inspires all the writings of the prophets and the scriptures. He sanctifies us. He indwells us and makes us better people.
4: Does the Holy Spirit dwell in all of us? And do we have to do something to have that occur?
7: Well, there's scriptures that say upon our salvation we are filled with the Holy Spirit.
4: Yeah. And then
7: he calls us, we are called temples of the Holy Spirit.
4: So the answer would be no. Not everybody.
5: Not every human being.
7: Oh no, of course not.
4: To make that happen, if there's somebody out there listening and saying, you know, I don't feel like the Holy Spirit is dwelling in me, is it a simple matter of just requesting it and saying, okay, who are you praying to? The Holy Spirit is not in your presence. So how do you get the Holy Spirit to come into you if you're not sure that he is there?
7: You can look at John 3. Where Jesus is talking to Nicodemus, and he's telling him what he has to do to be born again. So go ahead.
5: That's right.
7: You can go further from there.
5: Born by water and the Spirit.
7: Yeah.
5: The water is the baptism, and the Spirit is the Holy Spirit indwelling.
7: You just don't ask for the Spirit. It's a reaction after. I don't know if reaction is the right word, but when you believe upon Jesus Christ as your Lord and Savior, and you repent and you say, I don't want to do anything in this world anymore. I'm putting my trust, my faith. Because we're saved by grace into Lord Jesus Christ, knowing that God the Father sent his only begotten Son basically to die for me and to be resurrected. If you believe that and you then you are filled with the Holy Spirit upon your salvation.
4: Okay, so Bishop, who is asking who on a date? Is are you asking the Holy Spirit, hey, I want to be part, are you proposing to the Holy Spirit, or is the Holy Spirit proposing to you?
5: Yes.
4: Both.
5: Yeah.
7: Yeah.
5: Okay. Yeah, sure. I mean, the Holy Spirit isn't alien to you until that you fulfill the official steps. He's working on you.
7: Yeah.
5: He wants you. Christ said after his resurrection, you know, encouraging those days between the ascension and the coming of the Holy Spirit, that he is with you and he shall be in you. So there was a progression. There was an idea that he's already been speaking through the prophets for millennia, so at that point he hasn't been absent from the earth, but he is not indwelt us. That's the new feature. Well, Christ said, "I've got to go away, or this can't happen for you."
4: Well, yes. When Jesus was baptized, we saw the dove,
5: yeah.
4: And that we presume that was the Holy Spirit, right?
5: Yeah.
4: So
5: Spirit,
4: right?
5: Yeah.
4: Okay, so the question would be: Did Jesus not have the Spirit until that moment? Was he just like regular human being who
5: No, heresy. Heresy meter just
4: well,
5: went,
4: I didn't mean that. I didn't mean it to be heresy. I'm just asking a question because I don't know the answer to it.
5: Yeah, right.
4: Okay.
5: It's a good question to say, did he have or did he not have the Holy Spirit before that? But he was God the Son and from before his incarnation, so he's never been a regular guy.
4: Yeah, okay.
7: There's this wheel. If you go to this site that I use on occasion called God Questions, and you type in Trinity, there's this wheel that they're trying to explain the Trinity in a sense. Because I know there's some people that may not, you know, believe that there's a Trinity, three separate persons of God. But it says, you know, it's. I'll try to describe it real quick. But I would suggest go to God Questions, type in Trinity, look at this like a triangle is really what it is. And it says, you know, the Holy Spirit is God, you know, Jesus is God. But then it basically says, but they are three separate, you know. And then it has these scriptures that back it up. You have to look for it yourself. But I just want to mention something by real quick. We got a couple minutes left. It just says, one of the most convincing statements in the Bible about the Holy Spirit being God is found in Acts 5. When Ananias lied about the price of a piece of property, Peter said that Satan had filled Ananias' heart to lie to the Holy Spirit. That's in quotes. And that's Acts 5:3. And concluded by saying that Ananias had lied to God. In other words, Peter was revealing that the Holy Spirit is God. Lying to the Holy Spirit is lying to God. Now, if the Holy Spirit is just like of God and not separate from God, he just would have said, you lied to God. You lied to God. But he said, you lied to the Holy Spirit.
4: In my Lutheran catechism class, it was described to me as H2O. We've all heard this.
7: Yes.
4: It's one substance in different forms. The ice, the hard melted, the hard ice is what? That's God. The vapor is the Spirit, and the water is the sun.
7: Yeah.
4: It's three different entities with the same molecular makeup. I've always understood it best when I was told. I'm dating myself to when I was 13 years old in Lutheran catechism class.
5: Those sorts of things are the three dimensions and things like that. Give us explanations that this reality that we live in has a triune nature of its own, and the fingerprint of God is found on everything. We are body, mind, and spirit. There's a past, present, and future. You can look at all those things, but it breaks down if you go to water, for instance, because the water vapor can condense and become the water. Mm-hmm. But the Holy Spirit doesn't become the sun.
7: Yeah.
5: So there's limits to that.
7: Yeah.
5: I don't down it. I like those illustrations because they get people past this binary theory, you know, that mm-hmm. it's up, down, in, out, male, female, right, wrong.
7: Mm-hmm.
5: God is not like that because he's all one. But there are three persons. And it's a wonderful thing because the three persons are love for each other.
7: Yeah.
5: Eternally. Love existed. Here's one thing which a monad kind of religion like Islam, where there's only one being, one person, one, because there's no love in there. And if you take the 99 names for love in Islam, all these names of wise and judgmental and, you know, all the various things they describe God as, not one of them comes to love.
7: Mm-hmm.
5: Our God is love. And by nature, he's love.
7: Yeah, if you want more description on that, I would suggest reading 1 Corinthians 13.
5: Yeah.
4: We are talking about Pentecost Sunday. Many people consider this, and liturgical churches especially, they look at the church calendar as the birth of Christianity, when the Holy Spirit was, how should we say it, provided to the world? I mean, we got to go to a bit. The Holy Spirit was just kind of in hiding for a while, and then suddenly... We'll talk about that. We haven't done this. And I brought up a question, because what was the Holy Spirit doing before Pentecost? Was he just kind of just hanging out on the bench waiting to be called into the game? Or was he actively involved prior to Pentecost, 50 days after Easter? We've got to take a break. After that question, we come back.
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4: All right, we're with Bishop Peter Hansen of St. Augustine Anglican Church, as well as Pastor Alfredo Romero, Rock of Life Fellowship. And we're talking about the Holy Spirit because this Sunday is Pentecost Sunday. And I went into the break asking what may seem like a silly question, but in just because it's silly, it doesn't mean it's not a good one. What was the Holy Spirit doing prior to Pentecost? I don't mean to mock God in any way, shape, or form, but was he just kind of hanging out on the bench, waiting to be called into the game and saying, okay, now the church is born, and now we want you to get involved in every individual's life? What was the Spirit doing prior to Pentecost?
5: Look at verse number 2 in the whole Bible, okay? In the beginning, God created the heaven and the earth. That's one. Mm-hmm. Two, and the Spirit of God hovered over the face of the deep. Now, what does that mean?
4: So Jesus was the one sitting on the bench waiting to get called into the game.
5: Stop.
4: Okay.
5: He's verse 3. Okay. But the Holy Spirit is the presence of God throughout the cosmos. Mm-hmm. And that deep space that it speaks of, it talks about waters and I feel that's a way of talking about deep space, deep nothing, the nothingness that was there until everything is there upon which, and his presence seems to be catalytic for the creation. And certainly when in the next chapter, the very second chapter, when mankind is created, God breathed into the clay form of the man the breath of life, which was... Breath is spirit, ruach in Hebrew. Spirit, breath, and wind. And that's the Holy Spirit. So he was breathed into Adam, and it created life. He's a giver of life.
4: I'm glad I learned this.
5: He's very busy.
4: I'm glad I learned this. I didn't mean to be disrespectful at all. Just trying to understand. I find it to be a difficult concept, and I do think I speak for a lot of people, a lot of Christians who go to church every Sunday and have a difficult time learning, understanding what the Spirit does, because it does feel like there is a pecking order. You know, God is at the top, and then the Son, and then the Holy Spirit picks up the rear. It does, and I've always had that vision in my mind, not anymore, but I think that there is that kind of...
5: There's a powerful order of authority. And from the Father's authority down through the Son and the Holy Spirit to us, this is like 80,000 volt PG&E lines, you know. Mm-hmm. It's coming down full force.
7: Yeah, I felt that. Hey, so, side joke. Sorry. So, listen, no, it's very important to understand the Holy Spirit's presence in the Old Testament. I'll give you a couple examples. Just like 3 weeks ago, I did a message on this. If you just look at the book of Isaiah, you can read chapters 45 to about 49, mm-hmm. and God is basically telling the people, look, I am God. You're wasting time. You are void of the Spirit. And so it talks about the Spirit of God. Then you can look at like 1 Samuel, Numbers, Judges, where the Spirit came upon Saul. The Spirit came upon King David or David, and how when Samson, who's my favorite book, Judges, in the Old Testament, when he had told the people or the woman Delilah the secret of his hair and how God gave him the strength, and it said the Spirit left him. And now there's a point where after he was captured, he goes to the Lord. He says, Lord, come upon me, please, one more time. Let me take down my enemies. And the Spirit comes back upon him, regains his strength. Now, some scholars say that the difference was in the Old Testament, the Spirit came upon people, and if you betrayed God, the Spirit would leave you. And in the New Testament, it became upon those who put their faith in Christ. We now had an indwelling of the Holy Spirit. We now have become temples of the Holy Spirit, where I am now sealed And so that to me has always been that big difference. Old Testament, the Holy Spirit was at work and is doing things and coming upon people.
4: Well, that's kind of what I want to get to next. My next question, do you know that the Holy Spirit is dwelling in you?
7: That's a good question.
4: How do you know that? Bishop Peter Hansen, St. Augustine Anglican Church, I'll throw that question at you. How do we know that the Holy Spirit is there?
5: Well, I think that's an individual question. It's if you try to do a one size fits all, and everybody has to speak in tongues, or everybody has to,
7: I've heard
5: levitate.
7: Yeah, I've heard the filled twice. In other words, upon your salvation, you're filled with the Holy Spirit, but then you need to be filled again and receive again.
4: The other question is,
5: maybe you're receiving again and again and again.
4: How do you know when the Holy Spirit is talking to you? I know sometimes it's you talking to yourself because we have an inner quality where we're talking to ourselves, or maybe we're talking to the Holy Spirit. How do we know when certain voices or certain thoughts come into our mind that it's not Satan talking to us, or that it's the Holy Spirit talking to us? Satan is a pretty wily guy, and he could disguise himself as the Holy Spirit. I mean, it can be tricky. You can get conned really easily if you start listening to different voices in your head and wondering which ones are coming from which individual.
5: Well, I think we need to pray for the Holy Spirit to give us discernment. He is the spirit of that discernment of spirit. Yeah. If we don't have him working in us actively, then we're in trouble. We can get in trouble. We can silence the Holy Spirit by not listening to him when he does speak to us. Mm-hmm. And we go, I don't want that one. I want what I choose. Then he'll just sit there and say, okay, you want to run this? I'm still here, but you're going to want to find me again. Sooner or later, this is going to be bad.
4: Sometimes I do think there are physical times when things happen. Guys, 3 months ago, I was having a thought. It was not a good thought. And I remember asking, I said, if I ever start thinking things I shouldn't do, let me know. Give me some sort of flashing light, okay? So a warning sign. I felt a little tug on my shirt. And I don't know what it was. I was not moving at all, lying in bed in my T-shirt, and I just felt like a little tug. And I thought, I wonder if that was it. I want to believe that was the Holy Spirit saying, hey, don't be thinking negative thoughts about this or that. I just wondered, does the Holy Spirit work in such dramatic fashions at times? Or maybe was that just the ceiling fan blowing and moving my shirt?
5: The Holy Spirit can do what he wants to. You know, I mentioned 200 things that we describe the Spirit. These are the things you could say about God in general, most of them. And you're talking about God who is all-powerful, all good, all love, all creation. And all of those things reside in that Holy Spirit, and that Holy Spirit resides in you. The power that built the universe indwells you.
7: Yeah.
5: And if you ask him something, it's a serious thing.
4: The power
5: you should ask him for this.
4: The power that the Holy Spirit has, he has to know the personalities and the life experiences of billions of people. That is not even, artificial intelligence could do all of that. The Holy Spirit does.
5: Yes.
4: So that's accurate. The Holy Spirit knows your entire biography, your entire history, every thought, word, and deed that you've ever had your entire life, not just for you and for me and for every listener, but for every human being on the planet. That would take a pretty large-sized computer to be able to come up with that.
5: We have, before the computers, in a very comic way, attributed that power to Santa Claus. Mm-hmm. And he knows
7: when you're sleeping.
5: No, that's the Holy Spirit. Jesus said, you can sin against the Father and you can sin against me, but don't sin against the Holy Spirit. It could be fatal. People wonder about that because how can you sin against the Holy Spirit? It's interesting. There are swear words about God in general. There are swear words about the Son. Do you have any swear words about the Holy Spirit?
7: No.
5: We don't. They're not in our language, and there's a prohibition of this. But I don't think it's just a technical matter. Sin against the Holy Spirit is to sin against the essence of God.
4: We have less than 2 minutes left. I want to make sure I get this in here. Bishop Peter Hansen, your service is at 10 o'clock on Sunday on Salem Street.
7: Yeah.
4: It is a big day. Pentecost Sunday. What's the message you're going to be giving your parishioners on Sunday about this?
5: Good question. I haven't done it yet.
4: Okay.
5: It'll be about the Holy Spirit, of course.
4: Right.
5: And we've been praying for him all this week. We've been doing a 9 days prayer between Ascension and Pentecost, where we have a mass every day and prayers for the Holy Spirit to come and all of his gifts. Mm-hmm. So we're getting ready.
7: Hey, real briefly, I just want to say every church has some type of a catchphrase where they try to help people understand what their mission is in that church or their vision, really. So we have these banners in our church that says, you know, we honor Father God, we follow Jesus, and we are led by the Holy Spirit.
5: Sure.
7: And so that's kind of the three in one. You know, when we honor God, we'll follow Jesus. When we follow Jesus, we're led by the Holy Spirit.
4: We have a silly question, not meant to be, but when I was a kid, we used to call it the Holy Ghost. Does it matter, the Holy Spirit or the Holy Ghost, are they interchangeable?
5: Interchangeable. Ghost is a Germanic word. Spirit is from Latin.
4: I prefer spirit.
7: Yeah, I prefer spirit. Yeah.
4: When I was a kid, I liked ghost.
7: Well, spirit is just so much in there. When I was a kid, I grew up Catholic. I think we've always said spirit. But.
4: Well, listen, we are almost out of time. The music's going to be popping up in about 20 seconds. It's not time enough just to remind you that Bishop Peter Hansen is the, I guess, you're still considered a pastor, even though you're a bishop. Okay, he's the leader of the church over at St. Augustine Anglican Church over on Salem Street. Their service time is at 10 o'clock Sunday morning. And, of course, Rock of Life Fellowship with Pastor Alfredo Romero. His service time is also at 10 o'clock. So you got two good choices this Sunday. Just go to one of them, okay, and be sure to say your prayers and ask the Holy Spirit to come into your life.
5: That's right.
7: That's right. Amen.
4: Take good care, everybody. So long.
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18: Other Earths? This is Ken Ham, founder of the apologetics ministry Answers in Genesis. In an evolutionary view, life must exist elsewhere in the universe, otherwise Earth is special. But that points to a creator, so evolutionists are desperate to find alien life. But what has the evidence shown? The Earth is special. The more scientists search for signs that distant planets could harbor life, the more apparent it becomes that Earth is different from everything in the universe. And it's not just different, it's obviously made for life. With just the right atmosphere, distance from the sun, the right kind of sun, liquid water, and more, Earth is perfect for life to thrive. You see, life didn't evolve here or anywhere else in the universe.
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21: 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He had always been taught by his professors that the Bible was largely a hoax, and he never questioned it. So he assumed it would be an easy task, finding many historical and archaeological proofs that the Bible was inaccurate and fabricated. He focused on the ancient Roman culture, where much of the Book of Acts in the Bible supposedly took place. He pored over many ancient documents and records, locations, topography, officials' titles, administrative boundaries, customs, and even archaeological structures. He was going to leave no stone unturned to prove the New Testament was a hoax. But to his astonishment, he didn't find a single contradiction or inaccurate statement. In fact, he had to honestly conclude that the Book of Acts was in perfect harmony with history. William Ramsay was so shaken by his discoveries that he later himself became a follower of Jesus.
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26: Do you have a financial need? Not just money to go shopping, a real need? Some of Jesus' disciples did, so they went fishing all night on the Sea of Galilee. John tells about it in John chapter 21. Early in the morning, Jesus stood on the shore, but the disciples did not realize that it was Jesus. He called out to them, "Friends, haven't you any fish?" "No," they answered. "Throw your net on the right side of the boat and you will find some." When they did, they were unable to haul the net in because of the large number of fish. Jesus knew exactly where those fish were. A similar thing happened when the taxes were due. Peter reminded Jesus about the approaching deadline to pay them. Jesus told Peter to go to the lake and throw out a line. "Take the first fish you catch, open its mouth, and you will find a 4-drachma coin," he told Peter. "Take it and give it to them for my tax and yours." Clearly, if God knows where the fish are, surely he can meet your need as well. Perhaps the reason he has not yet answered your prayer is that he wants you to seek him, not just the money. If you have a child who cares only about your money and what you can give him, and he never gives you a hug or tells you he loves you or wants to be around you, you get tired of just forking over the cash. When you pray, be sure that God knows it's not just the money you're after. In Matthew 6:33, Jesus gave us the basis for having our needs met when he said, "But seek first his kingdom and his righteousness, and all these things will be given to you as well." Your need is no surprise to your Father. Seek him instead of his gifts, and in his time, he will meet that need.
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28: Today on Revive Our Hearts, Nancy DeMoss Wolgemuth will talk about keeping God's word at the center of your life. Nancy, that is such an important topic.
29: That's right, Dana. Let me just share one example with you. A woman wrote to us and said, "The Lord brought Revive Our Hearts into my life when I was young in my faith. At that time, I was struggling to discern what was true from the many lies that are out there." She said, "During this time, I also had a lot of false ideas about what it means to be a child of God." She goes on, "The Lord in his faithfulness has been using the sound teaching on Revive Our Hearts to mold my life as a woman of God." She said, "I'm convinced the Lord has used this ministry to shape me in ways I've yet to see or know." Well, I'm so thankful for how God has used Revive Our Hearts in this woman's life to get her grounded in the truth of God's word, because it's the truth that sets us free. And that's how we come to know God, is through the truth of his word.
28: Amen, friend. And I think it's so incredible that Revive Our Hearts has gotten to share that same truth for almost 25 years now. Now, if God's used this ministry to shape you, would you prayerfully consider making a donation this month? 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This is Revive Our Hearts with Nancy DeMoss Wohlgemuth, author of A Place of Quiet Rest. For Wednesday, May 20th, I'm Dana Gresh. What role should the public reading of the Bible have in a church service? To answer that question, there's no better place to look than the Bible itself. That's what Nancy will do as she continues teaching about the life of Joshua. As you listen, be thinking about how God's word might be a key ingredient to experiencing fullness in Christ.
29: Well, we've been kind of parked in Joshua chapter 1, the first 9 verses, and we've seen the changing of the guard as Joshua has become the leader of the people, replacing Moses, who is now dead. And in those first 9 verses, God gives some wonderful words of encouragement to Joshua as he faces this impossible task that lies ahead of him. I've spent the last several months meditating on the first 9 verses of Joshua chapter 1. It's been so rich to me, and I would encourage you to get into that passage yourself for whatever season of life you may be in, and to find words of encouragement and exhortation that will help you in this season of life. Now, we saw that Joshua has been commissioned. God has told him what his task is, what his responsibility is. Verse 6 of Joshua 1, "You shall cause this people to inherit the land that I swore to their fathers to give them. You're going to take the children of Israel into the promised land." And the natural question is, humanly speaking, how can this happen? How can this be? This is impossible. There's no way to get those 1 to 2 million Jews across the Jordan River. And once we do get there, there are these walled cities and there are these giants. How are we going to do this? Now, Joshua doesn't say that because over the years, Joshua has been learning to walk by faith. He has demonstrated that over and over again, that he believes that God is bigger than the giants. But I want to tell you, no matter how spiritual you are, no matter how long or how much you've believed God, there are moments when you still get terrified. And I can't speak for anybody else, but I can speak for myself. And I know some people must hear me teach and must think, don't you ever doubt that these things are true? Don't you ever doubt that God's presence is with you? And I go, yes. Sometimes I just lapse into serious unbelief and dark times at moments of just doubting, and how, Lord, am I going to do this? And this seems so impossible. And then I get flustered, and God comes back to me with the same things he said to Joshua. And I guess that's why I love this passage. God said, first of all, I will go with you. You're not going to be on your own. You will have my presence. And we've looked at that over the last couple of sessions. And then as God charges Joshua to be strong and courageous, he gives him another resource that will help protect him from fear. And that is the word of God. Not just the presence of God, but the word of God. In this passage, Joshua 1, it's often called the book of the law, which is all they had in those days. The books of Moses, the Pentateuch, Genesis, Exodus, Leviticus, Numbers, and Deuteronomy. They didn't have the whole Bible as we do, but what they had was God-inspired. It was precious, and it was what they needed to enable them to fulfill God's calling. So let me pick up in verse 7 of Joshua chapter 1, and you'll see this theme. Only be strong and very courageous, being careful to do according to all the law that Moses, my servant, commanded you. Do not turn from it to the right hand or to the left, that you may have good success wherever you go. This book of the law shall not depart from your mouth, but you shall meditate on it day and night, so that you may be careful to do according to all that is written in it. For then you will make your way prosperous, and then you will have good success. One of the most important keys to Joshua's success over a lifetime of faithfulness was his respect and his love for the law of God, the word of God. From the time he was a younger man, now as he's becoming an older man to the end of his life, he had a huge respect for God's word. And he had learned this from his mentor, who was Moses, his predecessor, Moses, the servant of the Lord. So let's back up to Deuteronomy chapter 31. And I want you to see Moses' heart for the word of God and how he realized the importance of the word of God. Deuteronomy 31, as Moses is preparing to die, he appoints Joshua as his successor. And then he reminds the people that their dependence is not to be on a human leader, but they are to depend on God himself. And he reminds them that God will go with them to encourage them, to protect them, and to strengthen them for whatever lies ahead. And so in Deuteronomy 31, Moses says to the people, "Be strong and courageous. Do not be terrified or afraid. The Lord himself goes before you and will be with you. He will never leave you nor forsake you. Do not be afraid. Do not be discouraged." And you see that theme throughout that chapter. And then when we come to verse 9 of Deuteronomy 31, Moses emphasizes to the people the importance of keeping the law of God before them. Verse 9, "Then Moses wrote this law and gave it to the priests, the sons of Levi, who carried the Ark of the Covenant of the Lord, and to all the elders of Israel. And Moses commanded them, at the end of every 7 years, at the set time in the year of release at the Feast of Booths, when all Israel comes to appear before the Lord your God at the place that he will choose, you shall read this law before all Israel in their hearing." Verse 12, "Assemble the people, men, women, and little ones, and the sojourner, the strangers, the guests within your towns, that they may hear and learn to fear the Lord your God, and be careful to do all the words of this law, and that their children who have not known it may hear and learn to fear the Lord your God as long as you live in the land that you are going over the Jordan to possess." Now, skip down to verse 24. Again, continuing in Deuteronomy 31, verse 24, "When Moses had finished writing the words of this law in a book to the very end, Moses commanded the Levites who carried the Ark of the Covenant of the Lord, 'Take this book of the law and put it by the side of the Ark of the Covenant of the Lord your God, that it may be there for a witness against you.'" Now, you see here the huge esteem and role and place that Moses gave to the law of the Lord, to the book of the law, the word of God in the life of the nation. The word of God, and as we said, all they had was the first portion, what we call our first five books of the Bible today. What did they do with the word of God? Number one, they recorded it. It was written out. Now, they didn't have printing presses and copies the way we do, so God gave his word, inspired it, and gave it to Moses to record. It was written out. And this reminds us what an incredible privilege it is for us today to have our very own copies of God's word, something we should never take lightly or for granted, something that the children of Israel never dreamed of having in this day. So the word of God was recorded. And thankfully, it has been passed down to us from one generation to the next. And then the word of God was respected. You see that it was given a prominent, visible place. Moses said, "Take this book of the law, put it next to the Ark of the Covenant of the Lord." That was the central core place in the whole nation of Israel. That was the place where the glory of God dwelt. And Moses said, "Take this copy of God's law and put it in the most visible, prominent place." It was respected. It was not just put up on a shelf or stuck in somebody's tent or buried in the ground or somebody just hauling it around with all their other belongings. There was huge respect and visibility given to the word of God. And then the word was read. It was read. It was read regularly. It was read aloud. And it was read corporately. Every 7 years on a regular basis, the people, all the people, all ages, were to assemble together to hear the word read to them. And when it was read in its entirety, from start to finish. Now, some of us would think today that eternity had come if we were to read Genesis through Deuteronomy in one of our church services. But this was such a precious, beloved, cherished possession to the children of Israel that God would have spoken to them, that it was no hardship or duty to come together every 7 years, men, women, and children to congregate together and to have the priests read aloud the book of the law to them. And I think it's important to notice that the children were included. Even those too young to really understand everything they were hearing, they would hear the word of God. And in time, as they grew up, they would learn to fear the Lord. Their parents would hear and learn to fear the Lord, and the children would learn to hear and fear the Lord. You know, our corporate worship is so vital for many reasons, but not the least of which is that as the Word of God is read and preached in our church services, we have an opportunity not only to learn the Word of God for ourselves, but also to teach the ways of God to the next generation. And it's one thing to do it in our families, that's very important, but there's something important too about families coming together. to hear the Word of God read and preached so that your children know it's not just our family that values this, but it's other families, that they are being raised in a community of faith that honors and exalts the Word of God. And this has to mold and shape their lives. Let me say, just as a parenthesis here, by the way, in my opinion, the single most important reason for education is to be able to read and comprehend the Word of God so that we can know God through His Word, so we can respond obediently to Him. The purpose of education is not just to make us smarter. I believe the single most important reason for getting your children well educated is so they can handle this book. And not just so they can become scholars of this book, but so they can know God and can walk obediently with Him. Well, what would happen when the Word was read aloud to this corporate gathering of God's people? They were to do three things. First of all, they were to listen, hear the Word of God. And you know, you can be listening with your physical ears, but not listening at all with your heart. And I'm ashamed to say how many times in church I have stood with our congregation for the reading of God's Word and had my mind be in so many different places, even as God's Word was being read. God said, listen. When the Word of God is being read, hear it. Hear it not just with your ears, but with your heart. Hear it. Take it in. They were to listen, and then they were to learn to fear God as they heard the Word of God read. They were to have a respect and a reverence for God and His Word. There was nothing casual about this gathering, this corporate time of coming together to hear the Word of God read. Now, I'm sure there were little children who must have gotten fidgety, and I can remember in our family devotions when we were little, we had quite a span of children, different ages, and there were always younger ones and sometimes older ones who didn't have so much attention span. And I've been with families as they're trying to have family devotions, and sometimes it can be an effort, and some don't maybe have the capacity early on to hang in there for any length of time. But it's important for your children to know that this is a serious, important, valuable time that your family, your church family, respects and reverences the Word of God. So they were to learn to fear God, and then number three, they were to do it. Do it. To obey the Word of God. Not just some of it, but all of it. All of the Word of God. Listen to it, learn to fear God, have respect and reverence for Him, and then do the Word that you have heard. Why? Why was this so important? Why is this so important for us? Well, God's Word tells us that it's important because our life depends on it, as do your children's lives. We read this passage earlier in this series, but let me repeat it from Deuteronomy chapter 32. Picking up at verse 45, when Moses had finished speaking all these words to all Israel, he said to them, "Take to heart all the words by which I am warning you today, that you may command them to your children, that they may be careful to do all the words of this law. For it is no empty word for you, but your very life. And by this word, you shall live long in the land that you are going over the Jordan to possess." This is your lifeline. This is your hope. This is the hope of your family. This is the hope of the community of faith of which you are a part in your local church. The Word of God is our very life. We are to listen to it, to respect it, to fear the Lord as we hear Him lifted up in His Word, and then to do what God says in His Word. We'll see that throughout Joshua's life and ministry, he continued to elevate the law of God as his predecessor Moses had. And he continued to point the people to public application and obedience to the Word of God. For example, in Joshua chapter 8, we read an account where, in obedience to instructions he had received years earlier from Moses, when the children of Israel got over the Jordan River and into the Promised Land, they erected an altar on Mount Ebal. And there Joshua made copies of the law of God written on stone. And he read that law aloud in its entirety, word for word, to all the people. And as the people of God heard the Word of God read, there was a sense of corporate accountability to obey the Word of God. That's something that happens in our churches as we read the Word of God together. There's a sense together that we are accountable to obey God. And then Joshua 8 tells us, afterward, he read all the words of the law, the blessing and the curse, according to all that is written in the book of the law. There was not a word of all that Moses commanded that Joshua did not read before all the assembly of Israel and the women and the little ones and the sojourners who lived among them. And so we see in the life of the children of Israel, in the times of Moses and the times of Joshua, the prominent place that was given to the law of God in their corporate gatherings. And I want to take a few moments here just to talk about the importance of the Word of God being given a prominent place in our corporate worship services, in our gatherings, whether they're large or small. We have staff meetings periodically with our staff, and I think it's so important that the Word of God be central when the people of God come together. There's several verses in the New Testament that point this out. For example, Colossians chapter 4, Paul says, "When this letter has been read among you, have it also read in the church of the Laodiceans, and see that you also read the letter from Laodicea." Now, the letter from Laodicea was generally thought to be Paul's letter to the Ephesians. So Paul said to the Colossians, after you read the letter I've written you, send it to the Ephesians, and then after the Ephesians read their letter, you get that one and read it aloud. The point was the congregation, the people of God, read the Word of God together. 1 Thessalonians 5, Paul says, "I put you under oath before the Lord to have this letter read to all the brothers." Coming together for the reading of God's word. 1 Timothy chapter 4, Paul says, "Until I come, Timothy, devote yourself to the public reading of Scripture, to exhortation and to teaching." Now, it's important to have exhortation and teaching, but if you haven't had the word read, what are you exhorting and what are you teaching? That's what biblical preaching is. It's opening the Word of God, reading it to the people, and then shedding light on it. This is what it means, making it clear to the understanding of the people. And Paul says, give yourself, devote yourself to the public reading of Scripture. Revelation chapter 1, blessed is the one who reads aloud the words of this prophecy, and blessed are those who hear. Which suggests that you're not just reading this privately, though that's not a bad thing to do, but there's a coming together to read aloud the words of this prophecy. You're blessed if you're the one who's reading it aloud, and you're blessed if you're the one who is hearing it read aloud. And then blessed are those who keep what is written in it, for the time is near. It distresses me to see how many church services and Christian gatherings today give a small place to the Word of God, if at all. I remember attending a women's conference some years ago, a lot of women there, a lot of interesting speakers, a lot of spellbinding stories and things that made you cry, things that made you laugh. But what struck me at the end of the day was that you could have gone through that whole conference and never needed your Bible. And this was a Christian conference. The power is in the Word of God. Otherwise, it's just my story. It's just my thoughts. The power is in the Word of God. The Word should be the centerpiece of our public life, of our community of faith. Now, it's okay to use other resources, to reference other commentaries, to use illustrations, to use quotes. But I find today that many of our preaching resources that are available to preachers, and I actually subscribe to some of those because I look for good illustrations to help me make the word come alive to others. But it's dismaying to me how many of those resources center in on pop culture, how many of them use movies to illustrate truths. And I'm not saying there's anything wrong with doing that occasionally if it's something that's worthy of praise, but where is the central place given to the Word of God? There's no substitute for the Word of God. You can bring illustrations all day long out of modern-day culture and modern-day readings and writings and illustrations, but the Scripture cannot be an add-on. It cannot be eclipsed in our services by music, by drama, by speaking about the Word of God. We need to be making the Word of God central. And in that, I love the practice of some of the older churches and still in some churches today of having the pulpit where the Word is preached actually be at a higher place than where the rest of the service takes place. And the symbolism there is that the Word of God is exalted. I love it in our church that we stand for the reading of the Scripture. There's something that symbolizes in that for the old and young alike. The word is central to our experience as a community of faith. And let me say that if you are in a church that does not honor the word of God, where the word of God is not being proclaimed, then you need to seriously consider getting into a church that does. Because church isn't doing church as God ordained it should be if we're not feeding people with the word of God. As we read and listen to the word of God in our churches and our corporate gatherings, we want to make sure that we're showing respect for God's word. That we don't just toss our Bibles around as if they were an extra piece of luggage. That we show respect for the word of God. And then let me just give you this word of encouragement as we talk about the corporate use of God's word. Don't neglect the corporate reading of God's word in your own home. Look for ways and opportunities to teach the word of God to your children. Even if your husband may not be a believer or this may not be his thing to do, you're not trying to make him look foolish or like you are

0: God's word speaks, God speaks. It's a great privilege to have God's word, and it's a responsibility corporately as a church and as a family for us to elevate the word of God. And then God says, you will have good success in whatever you do.
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3: It's one my mother used to sing all the time. Well, I should say, I mostly remember her singing it when I was in the hospital shortly after my diving accident, the one in which I became paralyzed. When she was with me in my hospital room, feeding me lunch, dinner, helping me read books, she wouldn't sing out loud. She wouldn't sing the words. But then later, during breaks, when she'd walk the hospital hallways, I would hear these words as though they came straight from her heart. And she'd be singing, I do not know why oft around me my hopes all shattered seem to be. God's perfect plan I cannot see, but someday I'll understand. Someday He'll make it plain to me. Someday when I His face shall see. Someday from tears I shall be free, for someday I will understand. And I think you can understand why that hymn meant so much to her. And now, years later, it means as much, if not more, to me. In fact, I'd love for you to watch my mother sing this hymn. I posted a short video of Lindy Erickson doing just that. All you got to do is go to johnnyandfriends.org/radio when we're finished. And I promise, if you are struggling to understand what God's doing, if your hopes seem to be all shattered over some great disappointment, you will really resonate with these words. And speaking of the words, they were written by a man named Adam Geibel, a blind hymn writer who lost his son-in-law in a steelworking accident. The conveyor loaded with molten liquid steel jumped the track, spewed its contents everywhere. Geibel's son-in-law saw what was happening and literally threw himself like a shield in front of his co-workers. But in saving them, he lost his life. And his father-in-law, Adam, was crushed and heartbroken at the thought that this precious young man, who had so much ahead of him, was now gone. But one day, Geibel came out of his despair and said, without a doubt, the hardest thing I have ever had to face was not my blindness, but the tragedy of losing my son-in-law. I kept asking God why. Then last night as I was praying about it, for I felt I could not go on any longer in this attitude, the Lord Himself seemed to be saying to me, Adam, someday you'll understand all about it, for someday I'll make it plain to you. And with that, Adam sat down at the piano and wrote the words to this hymn. Someday He'll make it plain to me. Someday when I His face shall see. Someday from tears I shall be free. For someday I shall understand. Oh, friend, one day you and I really will understand. We will see as plain as day. We'll marvel at how every disappointment, every bizarre and twisted, unexplainable trial fit. And we will see how it fit perfectly. And then we will acknowledge that, had it never happened, God's perfect plan could not have been accomplished. The Lord needed, the Lord required it, and we will, with perfect eyes, thank God and say yes. Yes, that painful thing, that awful thing really did fit into a marvelous pattern for great good and glory. So hang on to Isaiah 65, where that wonderful day is described a place of no more weeping,

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3: Okay, time for some honest talk to you men. 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So what about your relationship with your wife and kids? Are you trying to handle that with your bare hands? You have enough sense to use tools for physical jobs, but when it comes to things of the heart, we men sort of wing it. Well, it's time to start using some tools in your relationship, just like you would anything else that's important to you. Tool number one, fact-finding. When your wife talks, first listen. Let her know that you heard what she's saying. Don't think she's heading for you to fix something. Tool number two, ask for help. 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But when it comes to needing help in relationships, men are very reluctant to ask for help from a pastor or a counselor or even a friend. 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

0: carry too many grocery bags at once, thinking you can handle it, and then, one bag breaks, another slips out of your hands, and everything's on the ground. 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
1: Let's look now at the book of Nehemiah. Nehemiah chapter 1, I'm going to read verses 1 to 3 as we sort of set the stage, and I'm reading from the New Living Translation. In late autumn in the month of Kislev, that's around November, December, in the 20th year of King Artaxerxes' reign, I was at the fortress of Susa. Hannah and I and one of my brothers came to visit me with some other men who had arrived from Judah. I asked him about how the Jews were doing who had returned there from captivity and how things were going in Jerusalem. So we talked about the first wave of the Jews returning under Zerubbabel, then under Ezra. How are they doing now? How are things going? They said to me, things are not going well. For those who return to the province of Judah, they're in great trouble and disgrace the wall of Jerusalem that's been torn down and the gates have been destroyed by fire. So here's Nehemiah living in the lap of luxury in a super cushy job, working for the king, and he hears this really bad news. How does he react? Well, he's deeply moved, and he realizes God put me here for a reason. I can make a difference because I have the ear of the king. But before he does anything, he prays. Go back to Nehemiah 1, look at verse 4. When I heard this, Nehemiah says, I sat down and I wept for 4 days. I mourned and I fasted and I prayed to the God of heaven. I said, O Lord, God of heaven, the great and awesome God who keeps his covenant of unfailing love and those who love him and obey his commands, listen to my prayer. Look down and see me praying day and night for your people Israel. I confess that we have sinned against you. Yes, even my own family and I have sinned. We have sinned terribly in not obeying your commands. Wow, what a prayer that is. There's a lot we can learn about prayer from that prayer. You want your prayers answered? Well, this prayer was answered. So what did he do? Let's see what we can learn together. First, he wept. First, he cared. Have you ever wept over the broken walls in your own life or in your family or over people you loved or others who have turned their back on God? So you start there. But here's some principles from his prayer that we can apply in our prayer. And if you're taking notes, here's point number one. He acknowledged the greatness of God. He acknowledged the greatness of God. Verse 5, O Lord God of heaven, the great and awesome God who keeps his covenant of unfailing love to those who love him and obey his commands. O great and awesome God. When you pray, remember who you're talking to. You're talking to the creator of the universe, the almighty God. And his riches are unsearchable, and his power is unlimited, and he's literally listening to your prayer right now. So get that in mind, because sometimes we come to God with big problems, but we need to realize we come to God who's bigger than our problems. Number two, Nehemiah reminded God of his promises. He reminds God of the promises that he made. Was that to jog God's memory? Of course not. God doesn't need any help with his memory, but it's to remind himself of what God said. And I love to do this in prayer. I love to remind God of his promises and remind myself as well. So when I start to worry, Lord, you promised me in your word, and I should not worry about anything, but I should pray about everything, and the peace of God that passes all understanding will guard my heart and mind in Christ Jesus. So immediately before I've even given the prayer, I'm reminding myself of the promise of God. And that immediately brings calm to my heart. Do you know what I'm talking about? Have you done this? And you realize, oh, wow, you know, the Lord is so powerful, and he's going to help me through this. And there's so many promises like that found in the pages of Scripture. Number three, Nehemiah confessed his personal sin. Look at verse 7. I confess that I've sinned against you. Yes, my own family and I have sinned. We've sinned terribly by not obeying your commands, decrees, and regulations. Wow. He says, we, my own family, I have sinned. But, you know, as you read the story of Nehemiah, you don't really read of him sinning. Now, he did, of course, sin. But my point is, he was quick to acknowledge his own responsibility. And that's something we don't like to do today. We like to blame everyone and everything for our problems. It's not my fault. It's the fault of that teacher. It's the fault of that parent. It's the fault of that boss. It's the fault of this. It's the fault of that. And all these people that we're having conflicts with, these people are all wrong. It's their fault. Did it ever occur to you? You're the problem? You seem to be the source of conflict at the heart of all of these issues, and you need to go and say, Lord, I have sinned. Because sometimes we'll hear a message and we'll say like this and say, oh, I wish so-and-so were here today. They really need to hear this message. Oh, yeah, okay. Well, guess what? You're here. This message is for you. Now, if you want to send a link to it to so-and-so, that's fine. Maybe they do need to hear it. But the point is, we're so quick, oh, this person needs to hear that, and oh, that person needs to change this other thing. Maybe they do, but what about you? What do you need to change? See, Nehemiah starts with himself and acknowledges his sins. So sometimes we'll pray for someone to change. Lord, change my lousy husband. He's the worst. He just doesn't love me enough. He doesn't appreciate me. Just move in his life and maybe judge him a little and then change him. I don't know. Lord, this ungrateful wife of mine, change her. Get her to stop nagging me and bothering me. Well, Lord, change this, change that. Why don't you start by saying, Lord, change me and make me a better husband. Lord, change me, make me a better wife. See, God changed Nehemiah, and Nehemiah changed things. Yeah, I like that, because prayer will change things, but prayer can change you. So we have to start there. And so off Nehemiah goes now with a desire to serve God. And I love the fact that he prayed for days. He says in verse 6, look down, Lord, and see me praying day and night. Now, this isn't boasting. He's just saying, Lord, look, I'm praying. I'm doing what you told me to do. And if we miss everything else, let's not miss this. Whatever you're facing right now, whatever walls are falling down in your life or in the life of your family, you're in your job or with your friends, the first thing to do is go to God and call out to him. God says in Jeremiah 33:3, call to me and I will answer you and I will tell you great and mighty things that you do not know.
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1: Okay, so point number 4, Nehemiah was specific in his request to God. I love this prayer he prays, very clear. Verse 10, Lord, please hear my prayer. Listen to the prayers of those who delight in honoring you. Please grant me success today. Make the king favorable to me. Put it in his heart to be kind to me. So Nehemiah says, okay, Lord, I'm going to bet the farm. I'm going to go for this thing. And I'm going to go to the king, and I'm going to ask for his help. to basically underwrite this whole idea that I have to rebuild the walls of Jerusalem. And I'm going to ask you to touch his heart right now. So, Lord, give me success. But don't miss the fact that before he prayed this specific prayer, he spent time waiting on the Lord, seeking the face and the heart of God. And I think when you spend time in Scripture and spend time in God's presence, it will change the way that you pray, and it will change what you pray for. And Nehemiah certainly shows that in this prayer that he prays. Lord, give me favor. So he's going to go to the king, and he's going to say, I want to build a wall, and you're paying for it. You're going to pay for it. What do you think of that, king? But that's exactly what he did. And he went to the king with this request. And of course, as we're going to see as we get into this book, he faced a lot of opposition as he undertook this project. And he faced difficulties, and he faced challenges. And when you're doing something for God, you better expect opposition. Some of you would say, Greg, I get tempted all the time. These bad thoughts come to my mind. These challenges come. The persecution comes. What am I doing wrong? Maybe you're doing something right. See, the fact is, when you're serving God, you're going to face opposition, and that opposition is a confirmation you're on the right path, not on the wrong one. Right? So, get ready for it. And that's what Nehemiah faced. So, in conclusion, let's make a commitment. Let's make a commitment to pray for revival in our own life and pray for revival in our nation. As I said in the beginning, it starts with us. The title is Revival Starts Here. One other thing I would bring up is in Nehemiah 7:3, it says that they were to appoint the residents of Jerusalem to act as guards, everyone on a regular watch. Some will serve at sentry posts and some in front of their own homes. So here's the point. As they're putting the plan together, Nehemiah doesn't just hire a bunch of people to do it. He says, everybody is going to do this. We're all going to do it. See, I mean, sometimes we may say, you know, I go to the church and it's the job of the pastors to do this and the job of the staff to do this other thing. Yeah, well, they have their roles and their positions and they're here to serve you, but we all have a part to play. We are the church. We are the body of Christ. You're a part of this. I'm a part of it. We're all a part of it. And so you need to say, Lord, what role do you want me to play? And it will change the whole way you look at church. You know, and you'll come and say, oh, man, I've got this role, and I take this seriously, and this is what I do for God's kingdom. And then one day, after a time of service, someone comes and says, man, I see you're really faithful in these things. And we have this other thing we're wondering if you'd be willing to help with. I'd love to help with that. And then a little time goes by and someone says, man, we'd like you to do this other thing. You know, one opportunity opens up after another. I remember when I was very new Christian and I was going to Calvary Chapel of Costa Mesa. And I wanted to serve the Lord. So I went into Pastor Chuck's office. I was so bold. I wanted an appointment with Pastor Chuck. So I sat down, I said, hi, Chuck, I'm Greg Laurie, and I want to serve God. And I was thinking maybe Chuck would say, well, Greg, why don't you speak next Sunday morning? Or, you know, who knows? Who knows? And Chuck just said to me, oh, that's nice, Greg. Why don't you go see Romaine? Now, I didn't know who Romaine was, but Romaine, his name was Laverne Romaine. Now you know why he went by Romaine. He hated it when people called him Laverne. So Romaine used to be in the Marine Corps, and he was a drill sergeant, and he loved to whip young guys into shape. So I went to Romaine, and I said, hi, Romaine, Pastor Chuck sent me to you because I want to serve the Lord. Romaine knew exactly what that meant, free janitorial service for the next 6 months. That's exactly what I did. Here's a broom. Go sweep. Go clean up. Do this, do that. And they just had me do, I'm in the bathroom cleaning things. I want to serve God. Exactly. They were saying, if you want to serve God, be faithful in the little things and greater opportunities will open up for you. And if we're not willing to do those little things, why would God want to give us greater things to do? See, you're never too small for God to use. You're only too big. But if you're willing to say, I'll serve wherever, you'll see what a blessing it is. And so notice how everybody was given a job to do in front of their own homes. It starts with you. You can talk all day about, well, the need in America today and these people should do. Hey, how's your family doing? How are your kids doing? How are you doing in the family? I mean, start with your home. Start with your life. Don't be so quick to point fingers at everybody else. Start with yourself and start building the walls there. Our most effective tools are prayer and gospel proclamation. We need to rise up and do that, but let it start here. Let it start with you. So it starts by asking Christ into your life and then saying, Lord, revive me. So we're going to close with a prayer. I want to invite people to believe in Jesus if you have not done it yet. And we're also going to pray for personal revival. And we're also going to pray for revival in our state. Boy, do we need it. A lot of people want to write our state off. Don't forget the last great spiritual awakening happened in California. We're going to pray God does it again. And then we'll pray for an awakening for our nation. Lord, we come to you today as your people. And I pray for any who have joined us who do not yet know you. If they've not yet asked Jesus to come into their life, let this be the moment they do it. If you've not asked Jesus to come into your life, you can do that right here, right now. You just pray, Lord Jesus, forgive me of my sin. Thank you for dying for me on the cross and rising again from the dead. I turn from my sin now and I choose to follow you from this moment forward. In Jesus' name I pray, amen.

0: 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Pastor Greg closes with another important word of prayer in just a moment. 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Well, you know, Pastor Greg, marriage vows almost always include words like, as long as we both shall live, or until death do us part.
1: Right.
0: I've never heard anybody say, yeah, we'll give it a try. Everyone seems sincere at the altar, and yet they say nearly half of marriages end in divorce.
1: Yeah.
0: What's the reason I do becomes I'm done?
1: Wow. You know, Dave, I heard a stat the other day that said that the more you spend on your wedding, the higher the chances are that your marriage could end up in divorce. Now, I know someone's alarmed right now. Maybe they spent too much on their wedding and they're concerned about their future. Don't be, because that's why I've written a brand new book called Am I Doing This Right? To help you be certain that you are building your marriage on the right foundation. But here's the problem. I think that sometimes people think more about the wedding than they do the marriage. Or they put more attention on their house than they do on their home. You know, when Kathy and I got married back in the early 70s, it was a classic hippie wedding. I'm still embarrassed by the horrible tuxedo that I chose to wear, though Kathy was a vision of beauty wearing the same bridal dress her mother wore when she was married. Huh. We didn't spend much on the wedding. I think the whole wedding cost, I don't know, $80 or so. But 52 years later, our marriage is strong and vibrant, and I love my wife more today than I did on the day that I married her. But it's because we built our marriage on Christ, and we built our marriage on biblical principles. And I want to share with you some of the things that we've learned together in this brand new book that we're offering to you now that we're calling Am I Doing This Right? Subtitled God's Design for Relationships That Last. So maybe I'm talking to someone out there with a strong marriage. I think if you get a copy of this book, it'll strengthen what is there. I might be talking to somebody that has a marriage that is unraveling. I think this book could be very timely and very helpful to you. Or maybe I'm talking to someone that's going to get married. Wow, it'd be good to start getting these principles into play as you prepare yourself for the second most important decision of your life, and that is who you're going to marry. The first most important decision, of course, is your relationship with Christ. So get a copy of this new book, Am I Doing This Right? God's Design for Relationships That Last.
0: 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Or just go online to harvest.org. Well, next time, more important insight from the book of Nehemiah. We'll see there's a time for prayer and contemplation, and there's a time for action. That's next time. But before we go, we talked about revival today. Pastor Greg closes by helping us rededicate ourselves to that goal.
1: Lord, we pray for revival. Let it start with us. Let it start with me. Lord, we admit we fall short. We acknowledge that perhaps we have left our first love. We don't do those things we once did. Help us to do them again as you tell us to, Lord. Help us to have a passion for prayer, a hunger for the Word of God, a desire to be a functioning, living part of your church. And we pray that you will bless us and lead us and guide us and use us in our communities, in our state, in our nation. Lord, we pray that you will send a spiritual awakening to the United States of America, that you'll move in Washington, D.C., and bring people to you, Lord. Bring people to repentance. Republicans, Democrats, independents, just bring people to Jesus. That's the most important thing of all, more important than anything else. You can do this. You've raised this nation up, Lord, to be a light to the world. Imagine a world without America, how you've used us. But Lord, we've forgotten you, but you have not forgotten us. Send a revival to America and let it start with us right here, right now. In Jesus' name we pray.
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14: Cartoon characters can really take a pounding. It makes you wonder what kind of stuff they're made of. In just one episode, a cartoon character can be hit, tripped, beat up, dropped, shot into the air, crushed by a boulder, thrown off a cliff, hit by a train, and blown up. And a few frames later, they look just fine and they're back in action. Exactly what kind of material are these cartoons made of to take that kind of comical abuse and still bounce right back? Well, whatever those cartoons are made of, you can be sure that you aren't made of the same kind of stuff. Now, you might think that would be obvious, but a lot of us actually think we have cartoon souls. It's amazing the kind of negative things we can expose our souls to and expect them to bounce back unharmed. The Bible spends a lot of time warning us about some things that are harmful to our souls. But often we charge full speed ahead, ignoring the warnings. But unlike cartoons, our souls don't just bounce back. There are actually some things that can really hurt your soul for a long time. You might want to read the Bible and find out about things that can really harm your body, soul, and spirit. Because God didn't give us a cartoon soul. 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
17: With SRN News, I'm John Scott. President Trump crowing about the outcome of yesterday's primaries.
18: Quoting the president, "I know how to win. I think I've proven that, haven't I?" Suggesting that he's batting a 1,000, Mr. Trump writes on Truth Social, and all 37 of the primary candidates he endorsed across a half dozen states won.
17: Correspondent Rich Thomason. Speaker Mike Johnson tells the Salem Radio Network he's not sorry to see Republican Congressman Thomas Massie not return to the House after losing last night's Kentucky primary.
19: Look, I have nothing personal against Thomas Massie, but he votes with the Democrats most of the time and has been a thorn in my side for a long time. So,
17: House Speaker Johnson spoke with the Salem News Channel this morning. And Georgia Republicans will be heading toward a runoff to pick their candidates for governor and U.S. Senate after Tuesday's primary failed to produce outright victors. 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
1: I must say that I've enjoyed these discussions with Dr. Douglas Stauffer. We've been discussing his new book, The Illumination of the Book of Revelation, Book 2. We have much more to discuss, and as you have seen, Dr. Stauffer is really a student of the Word of God. We've gotten pretty excited about some things. We've gotten off just speaking about the book of Revelation. We've even given an invitation, because I think the book of Revelation is a powerful book. It reminds us who God is and who we are. We need his help every day. Doug, thank you so much for being back with us once again.
2: Oh, it's such a joy, and looking forward to this third program. Excited about it.
1: What happens when Satan is cast down to the earth? And we're talking about chapter 12 of Revelation.
2: Yes, we are. And again, that's the hinge upon which Revelation really revolves. When he's cast down to earth, everything escalates. He knows, that is, Satan knows his time is limited, so his wrath increases dramatically. The persecution becomes more intense, especially against Israel and those who belong to God. This marks the most severe phase of the tribulation, when the spiritual conflict becomes fully visible. It becomes fully visible on earth. There is no greater delusion than when Satan is cast to earth. Now, you think about it, you know, God shall send them a strong delusion, they may believe a lie. Well, if Satan is the liar and the deceiver, and he's cast down to earth, that's the greatest delusion ever to come upon man in all of human history. Before that, he has access to the throne room. The Bible says he is the one standing before the throne of God, and accusing, he's the accuser of the brethren. Up until this point, he has that. Well, then Michael is, I believe, summoned back to heaven. He's the protector of Israel. He's summoned back to heaven. This is the midpoint. And he casts Satan down to earth, and then Satan deceives those taking the mark of the beast. So the deception is just compounded and multiplied once he's here on earth and knows he only has a short time.
1: Amen. Amen. Well, one of the most exciting chapters of the book of Revelation is chapter 13. We find the rise of the beast and global control. So, Douglas, how does Satan work through the beast in Revelation 13?
2: Well, Satan empowers a man. And if you think about it, the devil mocks everything about God. So Jesus Christ, God the Son, took upon himself the form of humanity. Well, that's the same thing with the Antichrist, but he becomes a global leader. People were looking for Jesus to, you know, destroy Rome, become the global leader, but he was going to the cross. Just as God works through Christ, Satan works through the beast, giving him authority and power and influence over the world system. That's Satan's attempt to establish a counterfeit kingdom, and that's what it's all about. Listen, it's all about this cosmic battle that goes on.
1: What kind of world system does the Antichrist establish?
2: It's a unified global system, political, economic, and even religious. It's built on control. It's sustained by deception. people will not be able to function in society without submitting to it. Now, the believers will trust God, but if they're caught, they'll lose their life. If they're caught, they're not going to take the mark because they won't be deceived into thinking that it's going to help them. But it offers order, and what man wants is order. There are people that have said, I don't care if so-and-so is Satan. You know, I just want peace, or I just want order in society. But the cost of truth and allegiance to God is what this order is all about. In other words, they're not going to have allegiance to God. It's not truth. The truth will make you free. But this order is satanic, and that's what need to make sure everybody understands.
1: Well, you know, when you speak about the world system of the Antichrist, and you mention the words control and deception, and I'm thinking right now of AI. I don't know if you've been following some of the crazy things of AI. I'm very concerned about it, and I've done some programs on it. But wow, control, yes, AI is going to help that. Deception, yes. As a matter of fact, AI can, quote, predict the future. Now, not actually predict the future, but it can analyze, it can look at trends. It can, you know, it does a lot of algorithm kind of work, and it can bring all this information together, and people say, well, wow, that's Messiah, that's my God. Wow, control and deception, I think we see that at the present time.
2: Boy, I don't know if I want to jump into that one or not, meaning the present time, but as far as the AI goes, it is amazing that AI is so beyond the capacity of what man can figure out. I mean, you just think of Einstein, you know, who he was and how smart he was. Well, AI surpasses, you know, the most brilliant minds in the world and is able to solve problems, do things at a speed that is astronomically unbelievable. And yes, so it's like the internet. The internet can be used for good things. You know, we're doing interviews right now, and the internet has a lot to do with it.
1: Right.
2: We communicate through email, but it's also got pornography. So it's the most pornographic distribution ever in man's history. So good and bad, AI is the same thing. It can be used for good, but it will certainly be abused in a very big way in the future. And will play a big part in this control mechanism of the Antichrist.
1: I was reading actually yesterday that where a relationship is established with a bot, you know, with an AI device, that the relationship is especially sweet to the human being when there are words of affirmation. And what should I say? Kind of like, you know, I love you. You know, so you can imagine being attracted to a machine. What could be crazier than that? And I think, you know, as we're talking about the world government of the Antichrist, I'm glad for the pre-trib rapture, and I know you are, and all of our listeners should be as well. But what role does deception play during this time that we're talking about in Revelation 13?
2: As I mentioned, deception is the central aspect of everything that happens. The world will believe lies because it has rejected the truth. The Antichrist, the false prophet, will present a false system of worship that appears convincing. It's compelling.
1: Right.
2: And far too many will follow it willingly because they are deceived. And I think I can't underemphasize or overemphasize deception, because all Revelation 19:20, I think, really changed my life when I was getting ready to teach Revelation. I listened to Scorby read me the Bible, and I think it was the eighth time from Atlanta to Fort Lauderdale in my motorhome in one day, and on a Saturday before I preached Sunday, and then the next week preached the whole book of Revelation a week. I was coming into the parking area, and it said Revelation 19:20, all those that took the mark were deceived. And I went, oh my gosh, that's the answer. They're deceived. So people say, well, they'll force you to take the mark. Well, you can't be. The only way you'll take the mark and worship the beast is if you're deceived, and the believer will be protected by God. So deception, deception, deception. So people that want to be told I love you and you're the most beautiful creature by their little robot, it's lying to you. You're not, and they don't love you. They don't even know what love is.
3: Amen.
2: So if you want the lie, they can give you a robot that'll lie to you. If you want the truth, then get in your Bible, study your Bible, live for God, look to Him, live by faith. That's what life is about.
3: Yes.
2: And all this AI stuff doesn't need to change that. If you're looking for love, look to Jesus Christ because He loves you.
1: Amen to that. Well, let's move on. This is the third program. Let's speak about the final judgments and Armageddon. What are the vile judgments and how are they different from the earlier ones?
2: Well, the vile judgments are the final outpouring of God's wrath. Earlier judgments were partial and limited, but the complete and direct judgments are the vials. They affect the entire earth, specifically target those aligned with the beast. And this judgment without restraint is the culmination of everything that's been building, and that's what you see in the vial judgments.
1: Well, Doug, what leads up to Armageddon? We hear that word so much, so let's look at the, what should we say, the prelude to it. What are the things going on right previous to it?
2: Well, the nations of the world, they gather together, and they gather together under one banner, and that banner is rebellion toward God. What appears to be, you know, maybe political, military conflict, again, is actually the culmination of a spiritual rebellion against Christ. It's humanity under deception, uniting in opposition to God's authority. It's about like the Tower of Babel. Let's all get together and make a tower that'll reach up into heaven. That's anti-Christ. Well, in the future, that's the way it's going to be for all the humanity under this deception.
1: Well, friends, you may get your own copy of The Illumination of the Book of Revelation, Book 2, by calling 1-800-652-1144. Book 1 is also available through Southwest Radio Ministries. This is certainly a valuable book for pastors, Sunday school teachers, and for anyone who wants help in understanding the last book of the Bible. It's a special book. It's very important, especially today. It is a perfect gift for someone and a perfect volume to put in your church library. And, of course, we're offering Book 1 and Book 2, 1-800-652-1144. What does the return of Christ look like as it's portrayed in the book of Revelation?
2: Ooh, here we go. So Christ returns in power, victory. He comes not in humility like He did at His first coming, but in glory and authority. There's no struggle. He defeats His enemy, establishes His rule that then goes into the millennium. But His return brings the conflict to its decisive end. We are part of the armies in heaven that are behind Him. He's on a white horse. We're on white horses. Nothing can hurt us. But that's the return of Christ. And when He returns at the second coming, all of His enemies will be destroyed because that's just what He's going to do. And that is the return of Christ. Really looking forward to the day that I jump on that horse.
1: Wonderful. Well, what happens to Satan at the end?
2: Well, he's ultimately defeated and he's chained up. He's cast in the lake of fire. But his deception, his influence, his rebellion are brought to a final and permanent end. What began in rebellion ends in judgment. The Bible says that he's going to be bound for 1,000 years during the millennium, but then he's going to be loosed for a season. He's going to gather, you know, the nations together. What a mess. I mean, after being ruled by King Jesus for 1,000 years, the world's going to turn to his arch enemy, his nemesis, and then the Bible says fire's going to come down from heaven and just smoke them all. I mean, listen, God's going to come to a point where it's not going to be, well, I can rebel and I'm okay. You know, today, a Christian can rebel against God.
3: Right.
2: And so no matter what sin a person commits, God can still forgive. But in the future, when this whole judgment thing is coming, he's not going to let it get out of hand. It's just going to be, look, you know, you've been shown, you know the truth. Now you've rejected the truth, and that's it. We're done. And that's the way it's all going to end.
1: So how does Revelation ultimately end? With destruction, or is there hope offered?
2: Well, I like that question, Larry. I believe that it ends with hope. After judgment comes restoration, a new heaven, a new earth. God dwells with his people, and everything that sin has broken or messed up or whatever you want to call it is made right and made whole, and everything is renewed, and you got a new heaven and new earth. Revelation is not just about judgment. It's about victory. It's about restoration. It's about the fulfillment of God's plan. And that's what is missed by most people, that right. they don't realize that, look, even the great white throne judgment, it's the final judgment of the unsaved, but a person doesn't have to be unsaved. Every person's going to stand before God, and judgment's going to be based on what's written in the books, which I believe has people's whole life in it. Nothing's hidden. Nothing is overlooked. But it's ultimately a demonstration of God's judgment against those that are not found in the book of life. What puts a person at the great white throne judgment is whether they're in the book of life. Well, to be in the book of life, you have to be saved. If you're in the book of life, you're not at the great white throne judgment. But those that are not in the book of life will be judged according to those things written in the books. But after that, new heaven, new earth, I mean, what an exciting thing to think about. In fact, the cover of my second book is the marriage of the Lamb. To me, that's a beautiful rendition that you guys put on there that is just amazing to think about how the future, you know, just it's bliss. Listen, we struggle down here. We have health problems. We Right. have family problems. We have work problems. We have all of these battles that we fight, and yet God helps us get through. But imagine a time when you have no sin, no sorrow, no health problems, a new body, a glorified body. That's the hope of the future, and that's how Revelation ends.
1: Well, Douglas, if you could summarize the entire book of Revelation in one message, you had a 40-minute message, what would your message be like? What points would you touch on?
2: Well, that's a great thought. Let me do the elevator pitch. You know what that is. We talk about it, we say, well, if you were in an elevator, what would you say? I'd say this in an elevator. Now, this isn't a 40-minute sermon because hopefully we're not going to break down like I did in Tallahassee not long ago.
1: Oh, boy.
2: We're on an elevator, too many people on it, it just broke down. Here it is. God is in control. Judgment is coming. Christ will return. And in the end, God wins. How about that?
1: Oh, boy.
2: That's the elevator pitch to summarize the whole book of Revelation, one message. Look, God wins. We are so caught up in what's going on in the world, we forget that God is in control. That has always been the one I remembered on Southwest Radio Church. You know, God is in control, and prayer changes things. Why do we pray? Because we can change the outcome. Of course, unless you're a Calvinist, then I don't get it. Why would you pray? I mean, think about it. So just be honest with yourself. If you believe that you had no freedom of choice and that God is not listening to your prayers or can't affect the outcome, then why would you pray? We come before the throne of glory. I just get so distraught over those that are caught up in a system that really destroys what Christianity is all about. Christianity is all about, listen, you have a choice. Make the right choice.
1: It's not a blueprint, and if you're in the wrong part of the blueprint, through no fault of your own, that's just where you are, you're doomed. I think that's a very hopeless way of looking at Scripture. I know a lot of people avoid the book of Revelation, but tell us why people should study the book of Revelation.
2: Well, and as you and I know, Larry, it's the only book of the Bible that promises a blessing to those who read it,
1: yes.
2: hear it, keep it. It tells us how everything ends. I don't know about you, but when I read a book, now I don't read the last chapter. My daughter does. She'll read the last chapter. She'll look up, you know, Wikipedia to find out how a movie, I don't even want to know how a football game ends. But here we are in the book of Revelation, and you're promised a blessing if you'll read it, if you'll hear it, if you'll keep it. There is no other book that does that. Now, you
1: right.
2: do get blessings out of those things, But what we need is we need to focus on the fact that it is not a negative book, because we're not here. If it is a negative book to a person because they're planning on being here for the tribulation, then, you know, what I tell them is, you know, people say, well, I need to make sure I can shoot straight, and I need to have a... So you're going to shoot everybody that comes at you. What if they have drones? You know, what if they have heat-seeking thing? I mean, come on, get real. You're not going to hide from the government.
1: Right.
2: Well, I'm going to store all this food, and I don't have enough to eat just because we shop at Sam's. However, you know, you look at Y2K and everything that went on with that, and they say, well, you buy all this food that lasts 25 years. Well, great. Y2K 2000. Let's see, 2025 is 25 years. Man, your food's getting ready to rot.
1: Right.
2: It's just, listen, trust God. That is the bottom line of everything. Trust God. Let him lead you. And don't get fearful and fretful over what's coming in the future. If you're not going to be here, then you ought to encourage everybody else to go with you at the rapture by getting saved. And that's what the whole message of Christianity is. Don't go alone. Take somebody with you.
1: Amen. Amen. I know there are some people who think they will be able to get through the tribulation. Like you said, they're going to store up food, so on and so forth. You know, and you think, what happens if you get sick? Yeah, what happens if you get sick? What happens if you need a doctor? What happens if you need this, that, or break a leg? Or it's really impossible, especially with all of the high-tech equipment we have today. They can find you anywhere. So I think, you know, they want to stock up on ammunition. They want automatic weapons and so forth. It will work because we can just see, even with AI and with the surveillance technology today, we're being watched from outer space. You know, the idea, well, I'm going to brave it out. I will survive. No, you won't. You better read the Bible and think about the pre-trib rapture. And it's really not an escape, because even today, Christians are being persecuted even before the rapture. So it's not an easy way out. If you're a Christian and doing the work of the Lord, you will face difficulty. But praise the Lord that one day the trumpet will sound, the dead in Christ will rise, and we shall be caught up in the air, and we shall be together forever and ever. That's my hope. We've got about a minute, Doug. Maybe you want to wax eloquent on that note.
2: I look at it like this. There have been people that have been, you know, storing food and storing supplies and all that for a long time. And I even heard people say, well, if you haven't listened to me and you don't believe you're pre-trib and you go into the tribulation, and they're sitting on their porch with a shotgun in a rocking chair. They say, if you come up here, I'll shoot you. Well, I don't know about Christianity that well.

0: 144,000 from each of the 12 tribes of the nation of Israel, the two witnesses, you know, Moses and Elijah, an angel flying around the heavenlies preaching the gospel. Can you imagine how that change goes against everything that the church has had for 2,000 years? We're out of here, and it is easily proven by looking at Thessalonians and looking at Matthew 24. The Bible says that Christ himself shall descend with the voice of the archangel and the trump of God, but it says Christ himself, and he's going to catch us away, the dead in Christ first, then we which are alive and remain shall be caught up together with him. But in Matthew 24, the Bible says he's going to send his angels to gather the elect for protection, because he's coming on a white horse with the armies behind him. He's going to destroy everything in his path. The angels are going before him to collect everybody. We already left 7 years earlier. So, I know it's debated. I wish it wasn't. I wish everybody could get on the same sheet of biblical music, you might call it. But there is no doubt about it. We are out of here before any of that goes on. Daniel's 70th week is Daniel's 70th week, the tribulation.
1: Well, Dr. Stauffer, always a blessing for me and for our listeners to have these chats on things of great significance. Thank you so much for your writing and for being with us on the air for these three shows. God bless you, dear brother.
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0: Well, welcome to Family Talk, the broadcast division of the Dr. James Dobson Family Institute. I'm Roger Marsh. Have you ever cried out to God in the middle of a trial and heard nothing but silence? I'm sure you'll agree, it has to be one of the most disorienting experiences a believer will ever face. And that gap between what we know to be true about God and what we feel in that moment seems like it's insurmountable. Well, on today's edition of Family Talk, we are bringing you the conclusion of a powerful three-part series featuring Dr. James Dobson discussing the subject of his best-selling book, When God Doesn't Make Sense. On today's Family Talk broadcast, he'll wrap up the discussion with a reflection on faith under fire and then share a second message on how God views death and eternity different than we do. That's coming up right now on today's edition of Dr. James Dobson's Family Talk.
1: We've been talking for 2 days now about, frankly, one of my favorite books. It's entitled When God Doesn't Make Sense. I do hope that you heard those discussions because virtually every Christian will encounter those times when unanswered whys will flood into our Christian experience and give us a sense of urgency that may even threaten or undermine our relationship with Christ. When this happens, some people think, how could God allow this to happen to me? Does he really love me? Does he care that I'm hurting and that I'm suffering? And that's when many of us hit what Dr. R.T. Kendall calls the betrayal barrier, those moments when you feel abandoned by God. That's a common experience in the Christian life, and we want to prevent that because it is not valid. If that scenario has occurred to you, I do hope that you'll get and read a copy of When God Doesn't Make Sense. It's helped millions of people who've hit the wall theologically, and many have abandoned their faith. I call that experience losing God, and we must not allow Satan to do that to us. He makes sense even when he doesn't make sense. The scriptures tell us we see through a dark glass now, but then face to face, and we will know even as we're now knowing. Someday, I think those whys will have answers. For now, you have to trust him and depend on him. And you can do that. You can trust him even when you can't track him. So that's how far we've gotten with our discussion in the last 2 days. For the balance of day three in this discussion, I began with an illustration right out of our own backyard.
2: When we lived in Southern California, we had a vine that grew on a fence at the back of our property. And this is the most ambitious vine in the history of the world. In fact, it wanted to conquer the entire state. And it was just growing in all directions. And there was a 150-year-old oak tree that just, it was just beautiful. It shaded our backyard. And the vine wanted to conquer the oak tree. And if you would allow the vine to climb up the oak tree, it would kill it. And so every 3 or 4 months, I would look out the window and the vine had again attacked the oak tree. And it was heading up there and is winding around and on its way up the limbs. And so I would go out there and I would not pull the vine off the tree. That would rip the bark and it would damage the tree. I would just take some shears and I'd walk up there and I would clip the bottom of the vine and walk away. Now, the vine looks exactly the same. There's no change. And yet it had been mortally wounded. And you come back in about 3 days, and those shiny green leaves were kind of dull. Come back a couple of days later, and they were brown around the edge. Come back a week later, and these big, black, malignant spots all over the leaves. Another week or two, they were totally brown, and they'd fall off, leaving only a stick protruding up the tree, and then finally that would fall away. A person who goes through these kind of crises and hits the betrayal barrier and loses God is like that vine. Now, what does it mean to lose God? That doesn't mean he's gone. That doesn't mean you're not a Christian. It doesn't mean that he doesn't care. To lose God means your faith is so wounded and so damaged that you can't reach out and take hold of him. And you may not even be aware that he's there. And many people go through this. They lose God. What happens to them when they do? What happens when you lose God? John 15, 5 and 6 addresses this beautifully. Jesus is speaking and says, I am the vine and ye are the branches. If a man remains in me and I in him, he will bear much fruit. Apart from me, you can do nothing. If anyone does not remain in me and the vine is clipped, he is like a branch that is thrown away and withers, and such branches are picked up and thrown into the fire and burned. You must not allow Satan to do that to your faith in the hard times. Hold on. Hang on. That's what he wants of us. Let me read you a scripture to this effect. This is from Romans 4, 17 to 22. This is about Abraham. Abraham's the father of our faith. He's the one that we hold up as the example of faith under fire. Listen to what is written about him. Against all hope, Abraham, in hope, believed. You get that? You look at the facts, and the facts say it can't happen. There's not even a hope that Isaac would somehow survive this sacrifice. And yet it says, against all hope, Abraham, in hope, believed. That seems like a contradiction, doesn't it? There's no hope, but Abraham says there's hope. And so became the father of many nations, just as it had been said to him, so shall your offspring be. Without weakening in his faith, he faced the fact that his body was as good as dead, since he was about 100 years old, and that Sarah's womb was also dead. You understand what he's saying there? He's saying he looked at the facts, and the facts said, no way. He said he faced the fact that his body was too old to reproduce and that Sarah had gone through menopause or whatever he called it in those days and that she was not going to be having any babies. She's 90 years old, and that must have been a little bit funny to him when he even thought about her singing Rockabye Baby. I mean, it wasn't going to happen. So he faced the fact that his body was as good as dead, yet he did not waver through unbelief regarding the promise of God, but was strengthened in his faith and gave glory to God, being fully persuaded that God had power to do what he had promised. There it is, folks. When God doesn't make sense and you can't figure it out, you look at the facts and they say, no way. When everything contradicts what you've been told and what you believe, what's God want of you? He wants you to hold on to your faith. He wants you to believe anyway. He wants you to not be shaken off the limb. He wants you to keep you linked into the vine. Don't let go, even when it makes no sense. And that's all through Scripture. And God is asking something of us that I think we need to convey to younger Christians who are not yet there. Go ahead.
3: I went through a time in my life where I felt God betrayed me. Actually, it happened when I was young, but I just didn't deal with it. It was the same year I gave my heart to Jesus. And later on, as I was an adult, and I had to start dealing with all this stuff that was inside, and I couldn't understand why God didn't protect me.
2: Now, this is an example of what I'm talking about, that sense of betrayal, that sense of having been abandoned by God at a very critical moment. And if we're honest, again, that is very, very widespread in the human family. And if you just take it on through our lives, you'll bump into that too. You may never understand why. I don't know why the Lord took my father when he had such a great influence on me. That loss will never be compensated for. I didn't understand when I was playing basketball and had that heart attack, you know. And God has opened all these doors? Why has he given me all that opportunity? And then I find myself in a cardiac care unit with tubes hanging all over me. You know, there's some situations you can't explain. I see it now. I think the Lord used that dramatically in my life. It changed me. It changed me emotionally and spiritually, made me more sensitive to him, more dependent upon him, made me eat better. I've eaten some of the finest birdseed man can buy since I came.
1: Well, with that reference to birdseed, I ended my presentations on the subject when God doesn't make sense. I do, as I said at the top of the program, hope that you had an opportunity to hear the entire series, because at some point in time, it will be relevant to you. I think I can say that without fear of contradiction. Now, to use the balance of our time here on our program, I want you to hear something recorded at a different time, but it is still on point. It's on target with what we've been talking about, and I think you will find it relevant.
4: My first encounter with death occurred when I was barely 3 years of age. I'd become friends with a 2-year-old whose parents were members of the church my father pastored. His name was Danny, and he came to visit me one day. We dressed up like cowboys, and we walked around shooting at things with toy guns. I remember trying to teach the little fellow how the game was played. A few days later, Danny contracted an infection of some type, and he died very quickly. I didn't understand what had happened to him, although I knew my parents were very upset. They took me with them to the funeral home, but they left me in the car for what seemed like an hour or more. Finally, my father came to get me. I was taken inside and shown the casket of my little friend. Dad then held me up so I could see Danny's body. I remember believing that he was asleep and that I could have awakened him if they would have let me open his eyes. After we got back in the car, my parents tried to explain what had happened to Danny. That was my first awareness that bad things can happen to good people. A short time later, the same thing happened to my grandmother, and I began to get the picture. That gradual awareness of death is rather typical for preschool kids. Their dogs and cats die, and then they lose a grandparent or another member of the family. Some children, especially those in the inner city, learn about dying from the violence that they witness in the streets. Regardless of how it comes to be understood, death has a profound impact on our outlook and our behavior from that point forward. For most of us, it represents the ultimate tragedy, the end to everything familiar and predictable. It bears the aura of the unknown, as depicted in horror movies and scenes from beyond the grave. It's usually associated with disease and accidents and violence, all having very threatening overtones for us. Given this lifelong orientation, a diagnosis of a terminal illness or the loss of a loved one bears awesome implications for us psychologically and spiritually. I'm sure it will always be that way, and these words will not change it. But we do need to understand that God views death very differently than we do. It's no disaster to him. Isaiah 57:1 states, "The righteous perish, and no one ponders it in his heart." In other words, no one understands. "The devout men are taken away, and no one understands that the righteous are taken away to be spared from evil." In other words, the righteous are far better off in the next world than in this one. Psalm 116:15 puts it more succinctly, "Precious in the sight of the Lord is the death of his saints." Now, what do these scriptures mean for the living? Well, they hint at a place on the far side of the river that is more wonderful than we can imagine. That is, in fact, precisely what we read in 1 Corinthians 2:9. It says, "No eye hath seen, no ear hath heard, no mind has conceived what God has prepared for those who love him." How reassuring it is to know that our loved ones have gone on to that better world and that we as believers will soon join them. Does this sound like pie in the sky by and by, or perhaps the opiate of the people, as Karl Marx sarcastically described it? Sure it does, but the Bible teaches it, and I believe it. And because I do, death has taken on an entirely new dimension for me. In a recent telephone conversation with the Reverend Billy Graham, whom I admire tremendously for his consistent walk with the Lord, I mentioned his ongoing battle with Parkinson's disease. Having watched that illness ravage the mind and body of my mother, I asked him, "Dr. Graham, does your faith hold you steady at this stage of your life? Do you still believe what you did when you were young?" The godly evangelist immediately replied with great emotion, "Oh, Jim, I can hardly wait to see my Lord." See, that is the biblical response to death. I heard a man who understood this concept beautifully. His last words before dying were, "This should be interesting." Paul put it like this. He He said, O death, where is thy sting? O grave, where is thy victory? 1 Corinthians 15:55. Then toward the end of life, he said, For me to live is Christ, and to die is gain. Philippians 1:21. If you have recently lost a child or a loved one, or are facing death yourself, I don't want to minimize your pain, but I hope you will see that the discomfort is intensified by the misunderstanding of time. Our journey here has the illusion of permanence about it. Billions who went before us thought the same thing. Now they're gone, every one of them. In truth, we're just passing through. If we fully comprehended this brevity of life, the things that frustrate us, including most of those occasions when God doesn't make sense, wouldn't matter so much. Now, this is the vitally important biblical concept I want you to understand. David wrote, quote, As for man, his days are like grass. He flourishes like a flower of the field. But the wind passes over it, and it is gone, and the place remembers it no more. He also said, Show me, O Lord, my life's end and the number of my days. Let me know how fleeting is my life. Moses expressed the same idea in Psalms 90:12. He said, Teach us to number our days aright, that we may gain a heart of wisdom. See, that wisdom of which Moses spoke puts everything into proper perspective. It's difficult to get excited over raw materialism, for example, when one remembers that everything in this life is temporary. That thought occurred to me one day when I was taking a commercial airline flight. We had taxied out to the end of the runway, and we waited for clearance to take off. I looked out of the window, and I saw the remains of two huge 747 airplanes sitting on the field. All the paint had been stripped off the fuselage, and rust was spreading down from the top. The insides had been gutted, and the windows were sealed. Then I saw a tiny bit of blue paint on the tail of one plane, and I realized that these had been proud ships in the fleet of Pan American Airways. The empty hulks looked pitiful sitting out there alone, shorn of their beauty. For some reason, they reminded me of the poem entitled Little Boy Blue, written by Eugene Field. The first stanza reads, The little toy dog is covered with dust, but sturdy and staunch he stands. And the little toy soldier is red with rust, and his musket molds in his hands. Time was when the little toy dog was new, and the soldier was passing fair. And that was the time our little boy Blue kissed them and put them there. I might have composed my own poem as I sat looking out the window. Time was when these two airplanes were new, and they flew to great heights in the sky. But now they are rusty, forgotten, and old, and they seem to be questioning why. I imagined the day these magnificent craft were rolled out of the Boeing plant with shiny new enamel and the proud Pan Am insignia on the tails. They were christened with champagne amidst cheers and laughter. Then they were taken on their maiden voyages. Little boys and little girls craned their necks skyward to watch these beautiful birds coming in for a landing. What excitement they must have generated for passengers and crew. Now the company that owned them has gone bankrupt, and the planes are grounded forever. How could it have happened in fewer than 20 years? Who would have thought that these multi-million-dollar aircraft would come to such a quick and ignoble end? As we taxied past the shells, I thought about the impermanence of everything that now looks so stable. Nothing lasts very long, and we're the ones who are passing through, on our way to another life of far greater significance. To those who are hurting and discouraged at this time, I think it would be comforting to look forward to the time when the present trials will be a distant memory. A day of celebration is coming like nothing that has ever occurred in the history of mankind. The guest of honor on that morning will be one wearing a seamless robe, with eyes like flames of fire and feet like fine brass. As we bow humbly before him, a great voice will thunder from the heavens, saying, Now the dwelling of God is with men, and he will live with them, and they will be his people, and God himself will be with them and be their God. He will wipe away every tear from their eyes. There will be no more death or mourning or crying or pain, for the old order of things has passed away. And again the mighty voice will echo through the corridors of time. Never again will they hunger, never again will they thirst. The sun will not beat upon them, nor any scorching heat. For the Lamb at the center of the throne will be their shepherd, and he will lead them to springs of living water. And God will wipe away every tear from their eyes. Revelation 7, 16 and 17. This is the hope of the ages that burns within my breast. It is the ultimate answer to those who suffer and struggle today. It is the only solace for those who have said goodbye to a loved one. Though the pain is indescribable now, and I have felt it in my time, we must never forget that our separation is temporary. We will be reunited forever on that glad resurrection morning. And as the scripture promises, our tears will be banished forever. My father and mother will also be in the crowd, standing expectantly beside my little grandmother who prayed for me before I was born. They will be straining to catch a glimpse of our arrival, just like they did so many Christmas seasons when we flew into the Kansas City airport. Dad'll have so much to tell me that he'll be just bursting with excitement. He'll want to take me to some distant planet he's discovered. Your loved ones who died in Christ will also be in that great throng, singing and shouting the praises of the Redeemer. What a celebration it will be. This is the reward for the faithful, for those who break through the betrayal barrier and persevere to the end. This is the crown of righteousness prepared for those who have fought a good fight and finished the course and kept the faith. Throughout our remaining days in this life, therefore, let me urge you not to be discouraged by temporal cares. Accept the circumstances as they're presented to you. Expect periods of hardship to occur, and don't be dismayed when they come. Lean into the pain when your time to suffer comes around, knowing that God will use the difficulty for his purposes, and indeed for our own good. The Lord is very near, and he's promised that your temptation will not be greater than you can bear. I'll leave you with these wonderful words from Psalm 34, 70-19. The righteous cry out, and the Lord hears them. He delivers them from all their troubles. The Lord is close to the brokenhearted, and he saves those who are crushed in spirit. A righteous man may have many troubles, but the Lord delivers him from them all.
0: 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Box 39000, Colorado Springs, Colorado, the zip code 80949. Well, I'm Roger Marsh. 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
4: With SRN News, I'm John Scott. The House voting to pass an amended version of the Senate-passed 21st Century Road to Housing Act, which will address the housing affordability problem, reducing restrictive regulations and increasing the housing supply. President Trump calling for swift Senate action. Speaker Mike Johnson tells the Salem Radio Network President Trump had sweeping victories in primary elections on Tuesday.
5: We had a great night across the board. I mean, you know, several states had their primaries last night. We had conservatives, constitutional conservatives, win across the board. I mean, from, Georgia all the way across to Oregon. So This is a great trend. It shows once again. I talked to the president late last night, almost midnight, and he said, we were talking about the wins. And I said, Mr. President, you have the most powerful endorsement in the history of politics. It's not even close. It's really something to behold.
4: Speaker Johnson spoke with the Salem News Channel. This is SRN News.
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9: There was a wonderful example of that modeling that occurred in the state of Georgia some years ago when the Bulldogs of Rockdale County High School overcame a big deficit to win the state basketball championship. Coach Cleveland Stroud couldn't have been more proud of his team. But then a few days later, while watching the game films of the playoffs, he noticed there was an ineligible player on the court for 45 seconds during one of the games. He called the Georgia High School Association and reported the violation, costing the school a title and the trophy. When asked about it at a press conference, Coach Stroud said, "Well, some people have said that we should have just kept quiet about it, that it was just 45 seconds and the player wasn't really an impact player. But you gotta do what's honest and right. I told my team that people forget the scores of basketball games. They don't ever forget what you're made out of. You can be certain that every member of the Bulldogs team will remember the character of Coach Stroud. A letter to the editor of the local newspaper summed it up well. We have scandals in Washington and cheating on Wall Street. Thank goodness that we live in Rockdale County, where honor and integrity are alive and being practiced."
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14: Even as Rebecca was completely unaware of Isaac's existence, know this. 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
16: In today's broadcast, we have a new two-part study from Pastor Sam entitled A Bride for Isaac. We're in Genesis chapter 24, and this chapter details how Abraham sends his trusted servant back to his homeland to find a wife for his son Isaac. The servant prays for a sign, meets Rebecca at a well, receives her family's blessing, and brings her back to Canaan, where she and Isaac marry. So, let's listen in.
14: Genesis chapter 24. As we continue our study through the book of Genesis, this particular passage should be a real encouragement to those of us who are younger here. I say those of us because I just like to put myself in the category that I clearly have outgrown and have long been past. So really, those of you who are single and excited about maybe meeting Mr. Right or Mrs. Right, well, I guess that would be Miss Right, wouldn't it? If it's Mrs. Right, she's obviously wrong. But if you're looking for a mate and you're thinking, oh, you know, how do I know the will of God and how do I find the one? There are some very practical insights in this passage, the only chapter completely dedicated to finding a bride in Scripture. Other passages deal with the marriage relationship, the courting relationship, but this one's all about finding a bride. And we are going to see some practical lessons, some practical insight into those issues. Also, we're going to have a very precious and beautiful illustration of how God works in winning a soul to Himself. And those of you who are born again, and I know that's most of you here today, if you're truly born again, forgiven all sin, a part of the kingdom of God, you are going to have a heart and a desire to see others come into that kingdom, to have that same experience. But most of us have experienced some frustration in sharing our faith and trying to win others to Christ. Some of us have crossed the line and gotten into some Frankenstein evangelism. I think that's what Danny Lehman called it. Those of you who saw him may remember. That's where you try to actually scare people into the kingdom of God. You'll warn them about Satan and hell and fire and brimstone, and all those things are real. But I don't think that's God's primary method of saving people, trying to scare the, well, you could actually say that, but I won't. But scare them into the kingdom. And then there's like Santa Claus evangelism. I see a lot of people engaging in this as well, kind of promising people all sorts of goodies if they'll just come to Christ. Neither of those are biblical. Neither of those have any lasting impact in the lives of those you're trying to reach. So what does work? Simply proclaiming the message that there is a good and glorious and wonderful and merciful and gracious God in heaven. He created us. He loves us. He saw our need because we're separated from Him because of sin. He sent His Son Jesus to die for us. And Jesus did, in fact, die for our sins. He was buried. He rose again the third day. And as we share that simple message, the gospel message, the good news, God the Holy Spirit takes hold of that. You see, He comes to glorify the Father and to glorify the Son and to convict sinners that God does, in fact, love them and have a plan and a purpose for them and forgiveness available to them. Well, all of that in a moment. Those of you who've been studying with us will no doubt recall Isaac, as our Lord and Savior would later be, was born miraculously. His pop was 100. His mom was 90. There was no way they were producing this kid in the flesh. And God moved miraculously to produce this offspring through whom the kingdom of Israel, the nation of Israel, would be founded, rooted. And of course, our Lord and Savior, born miraculously as well. No guy in the picture at all. Born of the Holy Spirit, we're told. And a young virgin named Mary. Well, we saw another beautiful parallel in the life of Isaac as his father took him on a three-day journey, ascending this mountain, bearing the wood on his back, going up to worship, to offer his son a sacrifice. And we saw that a substitutionary sacrifice took place. Isaac's life was spared. A ram was sacrificed in his place. And of course, that points us forward again to the Lamb of God, that takes away the sin of the world. And I commit you to those studies, those chapters, if you weren't here with us. But today, we look at a third awesome and wonderful aspect of this life of Isaac, not just his miraculous birth, not just the substitutionary sacrifice, but a bride sought out, drawn in, and brought home. Those are the things we're going to consider together. Well, Abraham, we read, was old, well advanced in age. You bet. Guy's about 140 now. He's getting up there. The Lord had blessed Abraham in all things. And he said to his oldest servant, who ruled over all he had, "Put your hand under my thigh, and I'll make you swear by the Lord, the God of heaven, the God of earth, that you will not take a wife for my son from the daughters of the Canaanites among whom I dwell. But you shall go to my country, to my kindred, and take a wife for my son Isaac." And the servant said to him, "Perhaps the woman will not be willing to come. Won't be willing to follow me to this land. Must I take your son back to the land from which you came?" And Abraham said to him, "Beware that you do not take my son back there. The Lord God of heaven, who took me from my father's house, from the land of my kindred, and who spoke to me and swore to me, saying, 'To your descendants I'll give you this land,' he will send his angel before you, and you shall take a wife for my son from there. And if the woman is not willing to follow you, you will be released from this oath. Only do not take my son back there." So the servant put his hand under the thigh of Abraham, his master, and swore to him concerning this matter. Well, the first age-abiding lesson, the first age-abiding principle, transcending their culture, working in our culture and all cultures, has to do with this oath. He says, "I want you to get a bride for my son, but I want him to marry within the family. I don't want him marrying an outsider. I don't want him marrying an unbeliever." And of course, the New Testament picks up on this because we're instructed that we're not to be unequally yoked. Now, if you want to argue about what unequally yoked might mean, you'll never get anywhere. But if you simply take the statement to tell you that God doesn't want you yoking yourself, tying yourself to someone who is not like-minded, not a believer, it really applies in all sorts of areas of life, but especially in this area of marriage. Why? Because business partnerships can be dissolved, and all sorts of other arrangements and partnerships come and go. But marriage is meant to be for life. God intends that a man leave his father and mother, cleave to his wife, and the two become one flesh. And what he joins together, he doesn't want separated. So it's very important that you who are believers, you who are young, you who still are looking forward to finding Prince Charming or finding your little princess, listen. Make sure you marry in the faith. Don't end up unequally yoked. How important is this? Here's the picture. You who are a believer, your heart's desire, the master passion of your life should be to become more and more like Jesus every day, to be conformed to his image, to think like him, to speak like him, to act like him, to forgive as he did, to be merciful as he is. And so if you're here and Jesus is up here and you're growing more like him, this is the direction you're going. Now, if you marry a Christian, you marry someone like-minded, you marry someone on fire for Jesus, they're over here. And as they grow closer and closer to Jesus and you grow closer and closer to Jesus, you're going to grow closer and closer to one another. When will you be perfected? Man, when we see him face to face. When the trumpet sounds, the voice of the archangel speaks, we who are alive and remain will be caught up with those who have gone before us. They'll be resurrected. We'll be raptured. We'll meet with them in the air. And we'll be perfected. But till that time, let me tell you, marriage is a tough road to hoe. Filled with blessings, filled with trials, but nothing is more difficult than being yoked together with someone not like-minded. Now, Pam and I have kind of a interesting experience as far as our whole marriage deal. I won't give you the whole testimony because she'll kill me if I do, but we weren't believers when we got married. So I will tell you this. We were yoked together rightly. Neither of us believed in the Lord. Neither of us served the Lord. And hey, two unbelievers getting married, better than living outside of marriage. And both of us had come from broken homes. Both of us had suffered because our parents had failed to be able to work it out. Now, I'm not bitter toward my parents. She's not bitter toward hers. But there's a lot of devastation in the lives of young people when there's divorce. And I know many of you have experienced that. It's devastation to those who are divorced because God's joined two together. And man, that tearing apart is a literal tearing. It takes a part of you when you lose someone you've committed your life to. But the children suffer greatly. And so, though we didn't know how we would do it, we pledged, though we were unbelievers, that we would make our marriage work. We had that part right. Now, the problem was we had no clue how we were going to do that. We weren't the smartest. We didn't really have great role models. We didn't have a biblical perspective on things. All we really had is we were two of the stubbornest people on the planet, and we decided no one's going to split us apart. We're going to make it work. And I think God, in His infinite wisdom, knew that though she certainly didn't know when she married a hippie musician she'd ever be a pastor's wife, He knew she'd be a pastor's wife. He knew the call on my life. He knew where we were headed. And I believe wholeheartedly that God blessed our union of marriage, though we were unbelievers. He doesn't wait until you figure out who He is and worship Him to begin to bless you. If He did, hey, most of us would never, ever get to that point of knowing who He is and blessing and honoring Him in return. So all of that just to say this. I do believe that what we look at in this passage is a clear picture to those of you who want to be married. And if you want to be married, that's a good thing. That's a good thing. But you want to wait for the man or wait for the woman that God has purposed you to be with. Now, I can't tell you with any absolute certainty that He has one person picked out for you unless you're married. And then I will tell you, that person you're hitched to, that's the one. That's the person you're intending to spend the rest of your life with. Why? Intending to spend the rest of your life with. Why? Because He's joined you together. Rather than worrying a lot about who you're going to marry or looking around and saying, could he or could she or, you know, could this be the one? Here's the real deal. Work on becoming the person God wants you to be. So when you find Prince Charming, you're actually the person He'll want to marry. Don't worry about what he's like as much as what you're like. Cultivate, gals, that gentle and gracious spirit. And guys, become that spiritual strong man, that spiritual leader God desires you to be. That applies to those of you who aren't married and certainly to those who are as well. Well, the principle here is marry in the faith. Stay in the family. God tells us to marry within the family of God. And that means there are a whole lot of choices out there at this point if you're not married. But marry somebody, not just someone who goes to church, somebody who has a passion for the Lord Jesus. Because if you've got a passion and you settle for a churchgoer, you're going to be sadly disappointed down the road. If you think, oh, they'll become more like me as it goes on, no. You'll become more like them. And so you want someone on fire for Jesus. Now, if you're saying, well, I'm not even on fire for Jesus. I just settle for anybody. Well, get on fire for Jesus. Become the person you should be so they're getting someone better. Well, here's sort of the last deal before we move on. Rebecca knew nothing of the man she was going to marry. Do you realize that? These were the days of arranged marriages. They still happen some places in the world. Abraham had made a decision that he was going to send his servant to get a bride from his father's household, from his brother's household. He was going to get a bride that was family, that was a part of this whole kingdom that God was birthing and planting, establishing. But Isaac has just submitted. He's like, okay, well, that's what was going on in those days culturally. But know this, man, though this was an arranged marriage, there was no photo to check out. There was no letters exchanged. He was just trusting that God was going to bring him the perfect bride. And I want to encourage you, you can trust God to bring you the perfect bride. Just become the man God wants you to be. Well, even as Rebecca was completely unaware of Isaac's existence, know this. The church is called the Bride of Christ. And there are thousands of people, millions potentially, that don't even know Jesus loves them, who have no clue that he's got a plan and purpose for them, that are actually going to become a part of this family, a part of the Bride of Christ. How does it happen? We're going to see as we go a little further. But know this, for those of you who are believers, you were chosen in him when? Before the foundation of the world. Long before God even created anything for you to observe or experience or enjoy, he chose you to be a part, to be a part of the bride that he calls the church. Well, the second thing we see besides the oath is the prayer. And I so appreciate the illustration, the example that we have in this unnamed servant, as we see that he is a man of prayer. Now, he takes with him 10 camels. He's got all the provision he needs. He heads out to that land that he's been appointed to go and seek out the bride. And he comes to the place where they water their camels. And he has his camels kneel down. And in verse 12, he says, "O Lord God of my master Abraham, please give me success this day and show kindness to my master Abraham." He petitions the Lord. Here's his plea. "Please give me success. Show kindness to my master Abraham." But he's not done. "Behold, I stand here by the well of water, and the daughters of the men of the city are coming to draw water. Let it be that the young woman to whom I say, 'Please let down your pitcher that I may drink,' and she says, 'Drink, and I'll give your camels a drink also,' let her be the one whom you've appointed for your servant Isaac. By this I'll know that you have shown kindness to my master." So he has a plea, and that is, "Please guide me to the right one." And he has a little fleece. Ordinarily, I'm not that fond of these. If you've studied through the life of Gideon, you'll see why. Usually, if you fleece the Lord once and he answers, you're a little insecure and you need to fleece the Lord again. But if you're unsure of the will of God in a specific situation, James tells us, pray, ask, because he will give you wisdom. If you lack wisdom, ask. He'll give it liberally. If you don't know the will of God, seek him out. Knock, seek. You will, in fact, find it. And so here he's saying, "Listen, I don't really know how I can know. So, Lord, how about if I just say to whoever I approach, 'Hey, how about a drink of water?' And she says, 'No problem, let me water your camels also.' Let that be the one you've appointed." And I want you to see this. He fully believes that God has someone there that's going to be the one. The one you've appointed, the one you've chosen. Abraham told him, "Oh, God will send his angel before you. Don't worry, this thing will work out." So he gets there and he says, "Okay, Lord, you're God. And I'm going to say this, and could you just arrange this? Could you make this happen?" So we see his plea and his fleece, but we also see his faith. He's trusting the Lord to give him wisdom, to give him insight, to show him the bride. And then in verse 15, it happened. I love that. He prays, "Let it happen." And it happened. Before he'd finished speaking, Rebekah, who was born to Bethuel, son of Milcah, the wife of Nahor, Abraham's brother, came out with her pitcher on her shoulder. The young woman was very beautiful to behold, a virgin. No man had known her. She went down to the well, filled her pitcher, and came up. And the servant ran to meet her and said, "Please let me drink a little water from your pitcher." So she said, "Drink, my lord." And she hastened to let her pitcher down to her hand and gave him a drink. And when she'd finished giving him a drink, she said, "I'll draw water for your camels also until they finish drinking." Then she hastened and emptied her pitcher into the trough, ran back to the well to draw water, and drew for all the camels. And the man, wondering at her, remained silent so as to know whether the Lord had made his journey prosperous or not. Now, there is a beautiful description of Rebecca here, and I want you to note it because he gives us some insight into what kind of person she was. And what we see is the servant throws out this little fleece, and then he stands back and he just looks. And he takes his time and he observes to see, is she going to really be the one? And if I could give you just another word of encouragement, hey, take some time. If you really want to be married, take time to get to know that person. Now, this isn't as critical for the servant here because he's not going to marry her, but he's still concerned that he bring back a proper bride. And I want you to see that, first of all, she was family. She was a child of God. She was a part of the kingdom. And that was important. We've already dealt with it. We've already touched on it. Mary in the faith. The second thing is she was beautiful. And I want to tell you, there's nothing wrong with physical attraction. I believe God built it into us that men would be attracted to women, that women would be attracted to men. I've never had one premarital couple say, well, we're really not attracted, but, you know, figure this is the best we're going to do. You know, not that much of a prize myself, so I'm settling. No, they never say that. They look, man, and their eyes are all... Do you know that when you really like someone, this is a scientific fact, when you really like someone, your eyes dilate when you see them. Do you know what that does? It gives a soft focus. And if you see somebody you really don't like, your little pupil gets real tight, so you see them real clear. You can see every little imperfection on them, you know? And truly, when you love someone, you see them in sort of that soft focus. You're more gracious toward them, more forgiving of them, more accepting of their faults. Now, that's a good thing, but I want to tell you what happens. Somewhere in the marriage relationship, you can get confused about how much you love them, and you might just look at them a little more clearly than you did back in the courtship days. And so you want to take time, look clearly, look objectively, but hey, it's fine to be attracted. You should be attracted to the person you're marrying. And it's important that you know this. You should only be attracted to that person. Once you decide we're going to be together for the rest of our lives, you make a conscious choice not to allow your affection to go elsewhere. If you're just thinking, well, once I'm married, if you're a person whose eye wanders or you struggle with this kind of issue, man, don't think marriage is going to settle that or solve it or resolve it. You have to make a choice only to look on your own loved one and only to give your heart and your affection to them.
16: 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And God so desired to make this connection clear to us, listen to what he did in the book of Hosea. 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Now she, of course, cheated on him as she chased after men who would pay her earthly riches in exchange for her services. Please read that story, starting at the very beginning of the book of Hosea. So why do I bring this up? 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

0: Abraham has come home. He's living in the land of promise, and God is ready to fulfill his promise of a son when Abraham is 100 years old. Welcome to Through the Bible, where our teacher, Dr. J. Vernon McGee, tells us more about this incredible story in Genesis chapter 21. I'm Steve Schwetz, inviting you to grab your seat on the Bible bus as we celebrate God's work in the lives of our fellow listeners. And to help me do that, I've got Greg with us to talk about what's going on with home groups in India. And let's talk a little bit about what's going on with Chattisgarhi.
1: Yeah, Steve, it's just, it never gets old. We love this picture that you and I have seen in real flesh and blood of people sitting in a group with their Bible open, listening to the teaching of Dr. McGee in one of hundreds of languages. In India, it's 150 languages.
0: Yeah.
1: And then just responding. And I mean, that it really doesn't get any more pure than that in terms of ministry.
0: Yeah, and it's such an encouragement because people are growing in their faith. People that are, as we've talked about before, like mentioned in Bangladesh, 30%-ish of the people that are in those groups are not believers.
1: That's right.
0: They may be Muslim,
1: maybe Hindu. Some Hindus when we were together in Bangladesh.
0: Yeah.
1: And it is, what may be surprising to many of you who live here in the West is that even though it can be very hostile against Christianity, there's also a lot more openness to discussing religious faith in other parts of the world.
0: Yeah.
1: So let's hear from this first person who started with a single home group and watched God turn that step of faith into something much bigger.
0: Yeah, it says, I received a media player and started a small home group in my village. We've been blessed by listening to the teachings and are growing day by day in our understanding of Scripture. At present, I'm leading 8 groups in my area. Don't miss that.
1: Yeah.
0: The guy has 8 small groups he's leading.
1: And probably one media player.
0: Yeah, that's very tired.
1: Yes.
0: I thank God for this privilege, and I'm also grateful for your ministry for providing this wonderful opportunity.

0: opportunity. Please pray for us that we may continue to grow in our fellowship with the Lord.
1: And, you know, we laugh about that, but we are trying as hard as we can to get as many media players into these countries because it's just logistically challenging.
0: Yeah.
1: But you and I have both seen this with our own eyes where people will say, yeah, I'm leading 17 groups or 8 groups or 12 groups.
0: Yeah, it's amazing.
1: It just shows how hungry people are. Now, here's a note from a pastor who, again, a Chattisgarhi-speaking pastor, who's seeing the same thing happen in his own community. Faithful teaching, steady growth, and God providing the increase. His name is Manoj, and he tells us, I'm a pastor, and I also lead a home group. We received a media player through your ministry. Since then, we've had the opportunity to study the Word today. It has been a great blessing for me and my community. At present, I am leading 4 radio home groups in my area.
0: He's a lightweight compared to the other guy.
1: Only half.
0: I know. But he's a pastor, too.
1: That's right. We love pastors. Yeah. And he said, day by day, we are growing in knowledge.
0: Yeah.
1: We are truly thankful to God for providing the wonderful opportunity and for the systematic Bible study materials. Please pray for our groups to move along smoothly and bear much fruit.
0: Wow. What an encouragement. And Greg, why don't you pray for us and for this particular pastor as he continues to shepherd these groups?
1: Father, we praise you for the tens of thousands of home groups that have been started around the world and these wonderful brothers and sisters that have such a hunger to share your word. We pray you'd prosper your word, that you would protect your servants and use all of us to get the whole word to the whole world. In Jesus' name, amen.
0: Now here's our study of Genesis 21 on Through the Bible with Dr. J. Vernon McGee.
2: Now, last time we saw in chapter 20 that Abraham and Sarah had to make confession and put away that sin, which was a habit that went back to an agreement they had made 25 years before that wherever they went, that Sarah would say that Abraham was her brother and not her husband. And they had two very unfortunate experiences. One was in Egypt, and this one in the 20th chapter. But this sin must be dealt with, confessed, and put away before Isaac could be born. Now in chapter 21, we have the birth of Isaac. Will you listen? And the Lord visited Sarah as he had said, and the Lord did unto Sarah as he had spoken. For Sarah conceived and bare Abraham a son in his old age at the set time of which God had spoken to him. Now, you'll notice that there is a very striking similarity between the birth of Isaac and the birth of Christ. And I believe that the birth of Isaac is given to us for that reason, to set mankind before Christ came this great truth. Isaac was born at the set time God had promised. And Paul says in Galatians 4:4 that in the fullness of time, God sent forth his son, born of a woman, born under the law. Now I'm reading on here in Genesis 21, verse 3. And Abraham called the name of his son that was born unto him, whom Sarah bare to him, Isaac. And Abraham circumcised his son Isaac, being 8 days old, as God had commanded him. And Abraham was 100 years old when his son Isaac was born unto him. And Sarah said, God hath made me to laugh, so that all that hear will laugh with me. And she said, who would have said unto Abraham that Sarah should have given children suck? For I have borne him a son in his old age. And the child grew and was weaned. And Abraham made a great feast the same day that Isaac was weaned. And Sarah saw the son of Hagar, the Egyptian, which was born unto Abraham, mocking. Wherefore she said unto Abraham, cast out this bondwoman and her son, for the son of this bondwoman shall not be heir with my son, even with Isaac. And the thing was very grievous in Abraham's sight because of his son. Now, I break off the reading there at verse 11 because here there's some very remarkable truths that we need to lay hold of. First of all, the birth of Isaac was of a miraculous birth. It was contrary to nature. In the fourth chapter of Romans, Abraham did not count his own body, which was dead, nor yet the deadness of Sarah's womb. Now, out of death, God brings forth life. Now, this is a miraculous birth. And we need to call attention to this, that God did not flash on the world the birth of Christ, the supernatural birth of Christ, as being something new. He began to prepare men for it. And so way back here at the birth of Isaac, you have a miraculous birth. Now, we find also here that God had to deal with both of these, both Sarah and with Abraham. And we saw that in the last chapter. God had to deal with them. They had to recognize now that they could do nothing, that it would be impossible for them. Abraham is 100 years old. Sarah's 90 years old. In other words, the birth of Isaac must be a birth that they have nothing really to do with. Now, the coming of this little boy Isaac into the home sure did produce a great deal of difficulty. Fact of the matter is, we find that this boy that was the son of Hagar, Ishmael, he was mocking. And we begin now to see the nature and the character of this boy Ishmael. Up to this point, he seems to be a pretty nice boy. But now, with the appearance of this other son in the family, he really shows his true colors. That is an illustration, by the way, of the fact that a believer has two natures. Now, until you're converted, you got an old nature, and that old nature controls. Do what you want to do. Or as the popular secular song has it, doing what comes naturally. And what man does that comes naturally is not always the nicest sort of thing. But when you're born again, you receive a new nature. And when you receive a new nature, then that's where the trouble always begins. Paul could say in the 7th of Romans that there was this battle going on between the old nature and the new nature. Paul could say, what I would not, I do it. That is, the new nature doesn't want to, but the old nature wants to do it. And the old nature is in control. So that the time comes when you have to make a decision which one you're going to live by. You've got to make a determination, and that is in this matter of yielding to the Lord. You have to either permit the Holy Spirit to move in your life, or else you have to do it by the energy of the flesh. There's no third alternative for the child of God. Now, you have something that's quite interesting here. The son of the bondwoman must be put out. That's exactly what we have here. And the thing was very grievous in Abraham's sight because of his son. After all, Ishmael's his son just as much as Isaac is, as far as the flesh is concerned. And after all, Isaac has just been born, a little bitty baby, doesn't know too much about him yet. But this boy Ishmael has been in the home there, and Abraham's attached to him. And the thing's very grievous if he's going to have to send him away. Now, again, I go back to the thing we said at the time, that the thing that Sarah and Abraham did, God did not approve of it. Now, this is a heartbreak to Abraham. He's going to have to send this boy away. It's going to be a heartbreak to him. But God can't accept him. This sin is sin. God just didn't approve of it. And God doesn't intend to approve of it at all. It was a heartbreak to Abraham to send that boy away. And it was to relieve the embarrassment. And poor Sarah just couldn't take it with that boy around mocking her, this older boy. You can't live in both natures. You're either going to have to make a decision. James says a double-minded man's unstable in all of his ways. And that explains the instability, the insecurity among many Christians today. They want to go with the world, and yet they want to go with the Lord. They are spiritual schizophrenia. They're trying to do both, and you can't do that. They have a race among the Greeks years ago. They put two horses together, and a man puts one foot on one horse, one foot on the other, and he starts out. Well, that's a great race as long as the horses are together. But you and I have got two natures. One's a black horse and the other's a white horse. And when they take out, I tell you, it's great if they go together. But these two horses, you just can't hitch them together. They won't work together. One goes one way and one the other. And when they do, you and I have to make up our mind which way we're going, whether we go in with one horse or with the other, with one nature or the other. And that's where we're told today to yield ourselves. Yield your members as instruments of righteousness. And what the flesh could not do, or the law could not do through the weakness of the flesh, the Spirit of God can now accomplish. The law tried to get a hold on man, but the old nature couldn't measure up to it. But now the Spirit of God can. That is the great message that you find here. Then we're going to see something else that took place here, that the child grew and he was weaned, you'll notice. And Abraham then made a great feast because of that. And that was the thing that this little fellow did. He first lived by feeding on his mother's milk. But there came a day when he has to be weaned. And we're told today that newborn babes desire the sincere milk of the word. You see a little baby in the crib, mama getting a bottle ready for him. And everything in his entire body is working. He's got his feet up in the air. He's got his hands up in the air. And he's yelling at the top of his voice. He wants his bottle. As newborn babes desire the sincere milk of the word that you might grow. Now there comes a day when you really want to grow up. And instead of just reading Psalm 23 and John 14, they are very wonderful. But instead of just reading those two chapters, then try going through the Bible. Read the entire Bible. Grow up. Don't be a babe all the time. So that we find this boy Isaac growing along, and he's a real lesson for us today. And that is something that you and I need to recognize. Now, this does begin now to reveal the character of the son of Hagar, Ishmael. This is the nature that you'll see manifested later on in the nation. A nation that is antagonistic, his hand is against his brother. And that's been the picture of him down through the centuries. That has been the picture of him. Now, there is something else for us to note here that is quite remarkable, and that is, in the birth of Isaac, you have, as I've already suggested, actually a comparison or a foreshadowing of the birth of the Lord Jesus Christ. And the birth of Isaac is that which sets it before us. And as we've said, God did not spring on mankind all of a sudden the virgin birth. He had had several miraculous births before this, the birth of John the Baptist was. The birth even of Samson was. And now here the birth of Isaac. And there's quite a comparison. And I'd like to call your attention to the comparison between the birth of Isaac and the birth of the Lord Jesus Christ. First of all, both had been promised. You will recall that when God called this man out of Ur of the Chaldees 25 years before this, why, God had said, I'm going to give you a son. I'm going to give a son to you and Sarah. And 25 years went by, and God made good his promise. Now, God had said to the nation Israel, a virgin shall conceive, bring forth a son. And that day came when he was born in Bethlehem, and it was a fulfillment of prophecy. You see, both had been promised. Then there was a long interval between the promise and the fulfillment. Actually, you have about 25 years from the time God promised this. Now, you could even go back as far as David. God had promised there'd come one in David's line, and that's 1,000 years before Christ was born. It's quite a remarkable parallel here. And then the third thing is The announcement of the birth to Sarah and Mary seemed incredulous and impossible. Now, you'll recall that when these servants of the Lord visited Abraham when they were on the way to Sodom, they announced the birth, and it just seemed impossible. Sarah laughed and said, well, this thing just can't be. It's just beyond belief. It's just something that just seems impossible. And after all, who was the first one to raise a question about the virgin birth? Well, it was Mary herself. When the angel made the announcement, she says, how can these things be, seeing I know not a man? Note that this parallel is quite striking indeed. And then both Isaac and Jesus were named before their birth. You find that both Abraham and Sarah were told, you're going to have a son, and you're going to name him Isaac. And then you find out at the birth of the Lord Jesus that he was named before. That's the thing that the angel said to Joseph. He said, you're going to call his name Jesus because he'll save his people from their sins. So that this is something that we need to note here. Then there is a fifth corollary. Both births occurred at God's appointed time. Now, I've called attention to that here in the second verse. It says, at the set time which God had spoken to them of, Sarah brought forth Isaac. And Paul in Galatians 4:4 says, in the fullness of time, God sent forth his son, born of a woman, born under the law. And then the sixth thing is, both births are miraculous, and I've called attention to that. And then the seventh thing, both sons were a particular joy of their father. This is the thing about this man Abraham, called the name of his son that was born unto him whom Sarah bare to him, Isaac. This was the name he gave back at the time when God made the announcement. He laughed because of the sheer joy of it all. And then out of heaven the Father spoke and said, this is my beloved Son in whom I'm well pleased. Both were a joy. And then both sons are obedient to the Father, even unto death. Now, the next time, we're going to get into the 22nd chapter, and when we get in there, we're going to see that this boy, Isaac, was offered up by his father. Now, he's not like the Sunday school card that was given to me as a boy portrayed it. It showed a little bitty fella, and because it says lad, we assume that he's probably 8 or 9 years old. Well, he just happened to be about 33 years old when this took place. But he was obedient to the father even unto death. And that was true of Isaac, and that was true of the Lord Jesus Christ. And so we find here, this is a marvelous picture of the birth and the life of Christ in the birth of Isaac. But not only that, but the miraculous birth of Isaac is a picture of the resurrection of Christ. Now, we've already turned on another occasion to Romans 4. There, Paul said that Abraham, not counting that his own body that was then dead, and then the deadness of Sarah's womb. So out of death came life. That's resurrection, you see. And when Paul emphasizes that, he mentions the fact he was delivered for our offenses. He was raised for our justification. And so you have in Isaac here the entire picture. And it's quite a remarkable picture, by the way. Now let's advance on into this chapter here, and you'll find how God graciously deals with Abraham and also with Hagar and her son Ishmael. Verse 12, and God said unto Abraham, let it not be grievous in thy sight because of the lad, because of thy bondwoman. In all that Sarah hath said unto thee, hearken unto her voice, for in Isaac shall thy seed be called. God makes it clear to Abraham he's not going to accept Ishmael as the one he'd promised. And also of the son of the bondwoman will I make a nation because he's thy seed. Now he'd said, of thy seed I'll make nations to come from you. So God says that a great nation will come from this boy Ishmael. And Abraham rose up early in the morning, took bread and a bottle of water, and gave it unto Hagar, putting it on her shoulder, and the child, and sent her away, and she departed, wandered in the wilderness of Beersheba. And the water was spent in the bottle, and she cast the lad under one of the shrubs, and she went and sat her down over against him a good way off, as it were a bow shot, for she said, let me not see the death of the child. And she sat over against him and lift up her voice and wept. And God heard the voice of the lad. And the angel of God called to Hagar out of heaven, said unto her, what aileth thee, Hagar? Fear not, for God hath heard the voice of the lad where he is. Arise, lift up the lad, hold him in thine hand, for I'll make him a great nation. And God opened her eyes, and she saw a well of water, and she went and filled a bottle with water and gave the lad drink. And God was with the lad. He grew and dwelt in the wilderness. He became an archer, and he dwelt in the wilderness of Paran, and his mother took him a wife out of the land of Egypt. Now, if you read the rest of this, you find out that you drop the line of Ishmael. We're not following it, but they're out there in the desert today, the Arab would qualify. Now we find here in verse 22, it came to pass at that time that Abimelech and Phicol, the chief captain of his host, spake unto Abraham, saying, God's with thee in all that thou doest. Now therefore swear unto me hereby God that thou wilt not deal falsely with me. In other words, Abimelech wants to make a contract or a treaty with this man Abraham. And Abraham and Abimelech became good friends because of this. Verse 32, thus they made a covenant at Beersheba. Then Abimelech rose up and Phicol, the chief captain of his host, and they returned into the land of the Philistines. And Abraham planted a grove in Beersheba and called there on the name of the Lord, the everlasting God. He's calling upon God's name everywhere he goes. And Abraham sojourned in the Philistines' land many days. Now, we're told later on Abraham was always a stranger and a pilgrim in this land that God had promised them. And this is an evidence of it at this point. Now, next time we see the offering of Isaac. And friends, this is one of the highlights of the Bible, this chapter we're coming to. So until next time, my beloved, may God richly bless you.
0: Next time, Dr. McGee paints a graphic picture of the cross of Christ presented to us in the lives of Abraham and Isaac. 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We'd love to hear from you. I'm Steve Swetson. I'll be here saving you a seat on the Bible Bus.

0: 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Is this your story, too?
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4: With SRN News, I'm John Scott. A House hearing taking a closer look at the Southern Poverty Law Center.
5: Pastor Tony Perkins is speaking at a House hearing examining allegations that the SPLC helped fuel the extremism it claims to fight.
6: SPLC was the hub, but there are many spokes that made up this wheel designed to crush Christians and conservatives. Citizens should not lose banking services, digital platforms, and a sense of safety because they believe in biblical marriage and sexuality. When government-related or regulated institutions can apply ideological labels in a coordinated fashion to silence, isolate, and financially cripple opponents, we have political targeting by proxy, and freedom is at risk.
5: Willie Nelson, Washington.
4: This is SRN News.
7: Welcome to Psalms of Home with Samantha Landy, author of over 20 books, businesswoman, magazine columnist, Bible teacher, international conference speaker, and distinguished woman of the year from Northwood University. The scripture says in Isaiah 55:11, "So shall my word be that goes forth from my mouth. It shall not return to me void, but it shall accomplish what I please, and it shall prosper in the thing for which I sent it." It is Samantha's desire to fulfill this scripture, encircling the earth with God's word and God-honoring music, bringing the message of Jesus and his love to you. And now, here's Samantha.
8: Welcome. Well, I am so excited about my program today. This is the anniversary of Israel's statehood. Happy anniversary, Israel, especially to all you listeners listening in Israel, where our program comes over the hot TV cable system. So we're very excited about being in Israel. Well, with this in mind, I'm dedicating this program, Psalms of Hope, to the tiny nation of Israel. Now, when I say tiny, I'm referring to land mass only. As you will see through this program, the people of Israel who have migrated to Israel from all over the world have a big heart and a big desire to make their nation great among the nations, as God promised they would. So on this program, I'm going to share a few wonderful facts that I found on the internet about Israel. In looking up the 800 Nobel laureate winners, I found that 201 Jewish people have received the Nobel laureate prize. Well, this means that 1/4 of the Nobel prizes have gone to Jewish scholars, although Jews comprise less than 1% of the world's population. Yes, Jewish scholars have been recipients of all 6 categories, the first being Dr. Adolf Bayer for chemistry in 1905. Israelis are so proud of the accomplishments of their countrymen that in the town of Rishon LeZion, they have a street dedicated to honoring all the Jewish Nobel laureates. The street, well, I can't say it in Hebrew. In English, it is the Nobel Laureates Boulevard. And along this street, they have a monument for each of the Jewish Nobel laureates with their name and information. So next time I go to Israel, I want to go see those monuments. It must be quite a sight. Well, in thinking about this accomplishment of 201 Jewish people receiving the Nobel Prize, I wanted to see what other countries had done. Well, the internet listed other countries as well, such as the United Kingdom or England having 119, Canada as having 21, the Arab countries combined have 10, Russia 27, France 68, and the United States 371. Now, this count for the United States includes some Jews living in the United States. Yes, Israel can be proud of their Nobel Prize winners. There are some other accomplishments I'll talk about later, but now let's listen to a song by the Liberated Wailing Wall Group. The name is Yeshua's Name.

listening to the Liberated Wailing Wall group takes me back to the 70s in San Francisco when I first heard them. I think they were a rather new group then, and I loved their fresh Jewish musical sound. Well, on this program, I'm celebrating the anniversary of Israel and talking about some of their wonderful accomplishments, as well as a few things God says to us about Israel. In the first segment, I mentioned the 201 Jewish Nobel Laureate winners, 22% of the Nobel Prizes. And on the internet, I found that the Jewish people have excelled in agriculture in their nation too. Their citrus fruits and vegetables grace tables all over Europe. But this wouldn't have been possible were it not for a diligent, inventive people. When Israel became a state in May 1948, most of the little country was composed of dry, desolate hills and one big, massive swamp near the Valley of Armageddon. And when the first immigrants came from Europe, many of them were doctors, physicists, and other professional people. But no matter, they had come to build their nation, their homeland. So the professional people, along with everyone else, put on their boots, took up their shovels to drain the swamp, to build roads and construct buildings, or whatever else needed to be done. Well, since water was scarce, they invented the drip system of watering plants, an invention now used all over the world. In fact, they planted huge forests with little twigs, all sustained over multiplied hillsides by the drip system. This was the way they planted their huge citrus orchards as well, watering with the drip system. But the winds in the desert make it difficult to grow fruits and vegetables, so they built huge greenhouses in the desert. But then they found some sources of the water was high in salt. But they also discovered that some crops, such as peppers, melons, and tomatoes, are sweeter when irrigated with saline water. So these vegetables are sold under the Desert Sweet brand name, attaining premium prices in Europe and the USA all year round. Well, the inventions in Israel fill many pages on the internet, among them the first flash drives that were integrated with a USB port, this cell phone, rooftop solar hot water systems. I could go on and on. Such creative people, blessed by God. Well, now here's a song by Paul Wilbur, The Shout of El Shaddai.

Jehovah El Shaddai, All-Sufficient One, God Almighty. Oh, yes, that's our God. Well, on this program to celebrate Israel's anniversary, I'm talking a little about the history and the accomplishments of the Israeli people. You know, sometimes we forget the very base of the struggle between Israel and the Arab nations. Actually, the problems began back 4,000 years ago between Ishmael and Isaac, both sons of Abraham. And if you wish to read about the history of Abraham and his sons, go to the first book in the Bible, Genesis, and the chapters 15 to 25. It's in understanding the long history between the Jews and Arabs that helps me understand the news that I see nightly on TV. And reading about the countless miracles that birthed the tiny nation of Israel against all odds has reminded me once again what God said to Abraham in Genesis 12:3. He said, "I will bless them that bless you, I will curse them that curse you, and in you shall all the nations of the earth be blessed." Well, remember, that promise from God is still in effect today. And one simple way that Israel is blessing the families of the earth is through their seed export program. Each year, Israel exports over $150 million worth of seeds to nations all over the world, mainly vegetable seeds. One example was the introduction many years ago of the seedless mini watermelon that we all love. They also introduced the bite-sized mini cucumbers and the bite-sized sweet peppers and the bite-sized sweet potatoes. Yes, Israel is blessing the world through these and many other inventions. We too in America have been a nation blessed by God, and we must continue to stand with Israel, not just with words, but with our finances, our prayers, and our deeds, if we want to continue to be blessed by God. You know, whenever I hear the song, "Blow the Trumpet in Zion," it reminds me of the time I was in Israel with a group of other prayer intercessors. As we walked on top of some of the old walls in Jerusalem, we sang this song. And now here's the Gator Trio singing, "Blow the Trumpet in Zion."

Yes, blow the trumpet in Zion. Oh, what a powerful song. Randy, my husband, told me of the time that he played his trumpet in a concert at the Citadel in Jerusalem. Oh, what a joy that was for him. Well, I'm Samantha Landy, and this is the Psalms of Hope program. And on this program, I've been sharing some thoughts about Israel and playing a little Israeli music, too. With Israel in the news almost every day, I'm reminded of the time that we were in Israel very early in the spring when the almond trees had begun to blossom. Well, almonds continue to be one of the exports, like citrus fruit and vegetables, that Israel exports to all of Europe. Well, the almond tree is mentioned in one of the earliest prophecies of the prophet Jeremiah. He wrote, "Moreover, the word of the Lord came to me, saying, Jeremiah, what do you see? And I said, I see a branch of an almond tree. Then the Lord said to me, you have seen well, for I am watching to perform my word." That's in Jeremiah 1, verses 11 and 12. Well, there's much comfort in that last phrase of that scripture where God says, "I am watching to perform my word." At times when I'm confused or hurt or disillusioned by people or events, I can take comfort in reminding myself of that scripture that God is watching to perform his word. Well, what is his word? Well, it's promises such as that he will never leave me or forsake me, that he loves me unconditionally, and so much more. Of course, those promises are for you too. Yes, we can trust in God, remembering that scripture from Jeremiah and many others. Even with our weaknesses, sins, anger, many other frailties we struggle with, we can rest in his love, knowing that he's watching over us too. And we can call on God to help us. He is our faithful God. Well, this next song by Paul Wilbur starts with the sound of the shofar. It's a sound unique to Israel and is talked about in the Bible. Here is the song, "I Hear a Sound."

0: Oh, what wonderful music. I love the sound of the shofar. Well, in this, our last segment on our program, Psalms of Hope, I want to share with you the scripture, the prophecy from Ezekiel. Ezekiel described Israel as a nation of dead, dry bones that have been scattered to the four winds. It says, "Then God said to Ezekiel, 'Son of man, these bones represent the people of Israel. Oh, my people, I will open your graves of exile and cause you to rise again. I will put my spirit in you, and you will live again and return home to your own land. Then you will know that I, the Lord, have spoken, and I have done what I said.'" Oh, yes, some people call the establishment of the State of Israel the miracle of 1948. And, of course, it's also the fulfillment of that prophecy from Ezekiel. For God did indeed bring Jewish people from every nation in the world back home, just as he promised thousands of years ago through the prophet Ezekiel. Well, God also calls us as individuals to honor and bless Israel. And that's what this program was about, to honor the many men and women who work hard in Israel to restore their nation, to fulfill Ezekiel's prophecy from God. Oh, dear friends and listeners of Psalms of Hope, including my listeners in Israel, will you join me in praying for the peace of Jerusalem? Will you join me in standing firm in your support of Israel, no matter what's happening in the news? And one of the ways you can be more aware of the news from Jerusalem is to listen to the radio station highadventure.org that carries this program, Psalms of Hope, three times a day, coming from downtown Jerusalem, throughout Israel and the Middle East, as well as on the internet. I pray this program has helped you understand a little better how much God loves you and Israel too. 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
1: Did you know that you have three eyes? Stay tuned for today's creation moment. And now, here's our creation moment host, Ian Taylor.
2: Did you know that you have three eyes? In fact, someday your third eye may provide spare parts that might be necessary to repair the two eyes you normally think about. Scientists have known for more than a century that the western fence lizard has a third eye. Its third eye can be seen as a white spot on the top of its forehead. While the third eye is an extension of the pineal gland, it has a retina, lens, and cornea. While this third eye is unable to focus light, it does sense light. Pineal eyes are also found in other lizards, frogs, and lampreys, but not in mammals. According to evolution, human beings are supposed to be closer to mammals, and scientists did not expect to find the third eye in human beings. However, when medical researchers investigating the human pineal gland compared their findings with eye researchers, they were astonished. Both the pineal and the retina make melatonin, an important chemical in our daily rhythm that also affects our mood. Your pineal gland also makes a number of proteins that were thought to be made only by the eye and that are necessary for processing light. And like the pineal, the eye also serves as one of the body's timekeeping mechanisms. There are so many similarities between the eye and the pineal in humans that scientists hope to one day use a person's pineal as a source of genetic spare parts to treat some eye diseases. Such a treatment might have been possible today if scientific progress had not been retarded by scientists' belief in evolution.
3: To get our daily creation devotionals, newsletters, evidence videos, and more conveniently delivered to your email inbox, join our free emailing list by visiting us at creationmoments.com.
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6: Do you know what constitutes our Constitution? This living document that's a fusion of our forefathers' vision for the future of this nation? We have a Bill of Rights. We're not billed for these rights, but we've been given these rights because we live. We don't have to pay every day when we don't watch what we say. A penny for our thoughts is not what we give, but we give off our thoughts by the way that we live. And there are soldiers who've died, men and women who've paid the price, in the blink of an eye, given their lives to make our lives nice. And we can't fight to preserve these rights, to reach new heights, get through the darkest nights together if we don't know. We the people, we the future, can't make it right if we don't show an interest in learning the script that governs our lives. So forgive me if I'm wrong, but if you belong to this country, then there are rights that belong to you so long as you do one thing. You know your Constitution and your freedom that it brings. You can't fight for what's right. You can't find a flaw if you've never shed light on the supreme law of the land. The land of the free and the home of the brave requires your knowledge and God's good grace in order to save our human race in the face of terror. And I hate to be the bearer of bad news, but you need to choose what you're going to do because you could lose everything.
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0: Welcome, Chico. I'm your host, Vince Haney, for this segment of Chico Now. I'm in the studio with Jenny Fells and Oliver
1: Allen.
0: Oliver Allen with Habitat for Humanity of Brew County, Inc. Welcome to the broadcast, ladies and gentlemen.

0: So what brings you guys here?
1: Talking about Habitat, Vince.
0: Talk about, obviously, you got your Habitat shirt on. Jenny got her Women Build Habitat shirt on. Well, that's a no-brainer. Duh. Okay, so who's going first? What we got?
1: I guess I'm going to go first.
0: Okay, OA.
1: All right. So we have a little bit of news this time, Vince.
0: Well, don't bring no bad news.
1: Oh, well.
0: We don't like bad news. This is life radio.
1: I know, but life sometimes has its...
0: sometimes you gotta expire. There's an expiration. Huh?
1: There is. And
0: speaking of expiration...
1: The Restore is going to be closing, Vince.
0: Really?
1: Yeah.
0: Oh, man, that's been a tradition. How long was it open?
1: 17 years.
0: Almost 20 years.
1: Yeah. Habitat, our board has decided that they want to focus on our real mission, which is to build affordable housing and community, and that the Restore had a place, but moving forward, it's just not our primary focus.
0: Right.
1: We're going to put all of our energy towards the primary focus, and the secondary focus will sort of drop away.
0: What are you going to do with all the stuff at the Restore?
1: We are going to try and sell it to everyone in this community before we close.
0: That's one of the reasons we're here. We're having a massive sale.
1: We are. We are going to, June 18th will be our final day of being open to the public. Mm-hmm. May 30th will be the last day that we will be accepting any donations. So if anybody has anything, please bring it down before then. We will be doing some discounting starting in mid-May. Mm-hmm. We'll have two-week bans where we have a 25% discount, and then it'll go to 50%, and then to 75% discount.
0: What kind of items are going to be discounted?
1: Everything.
0: Everything must go. And everything, a fire sale.
1: Yep.
0: Everything must go.
1: Yep. Including fixtures. We are going
0: electrical.
1: Everything we have. If you've ever been to the Restore, you know that we have a wide variety of items. Electrical, we have a lot of lighting, we have paint, we have tools, we have carpets, and it all is going to be discounted over a six-week period starting in mid-May, running through, second week in May, running through June 18th.
0: Okay, that's sad to hear, but hey, life goes on. We have to do what we have to do. You got to make those tough decisions. And obviously, the board did that. Good thing you didn't have to do that.
1: No, I'm the implementer.
0: Right. You had to deliver the news.
1: That too. Although I had some help with that.
0: Our
1: executive director, Nicole Bateman, helped out with delivering the bad news
0: to the guys.
1: To the guys.
0: The guys in the back. There.
1: Yep.
0: Yeah, I know a lot of those guys in the back. It's going to be, you know what? When the door closed, obviously there's another one. We have to know that. We would like to stay comfortable where we are, but in life,
1: it's
0: surprises.
1: Not
0: we don't know what tomorrow
1: comfort.
0: Brings.
1: That's correct.
0: I don't know what, but my crystal ball stopped working a while back.
1: Yeah.
0: Can't see into the future.
1: Nope. If we did, we'd all live in Vegas.
0: Yeah. I'm hitting the day.
1: Exactly. I invite people to come down. If you've never come down, please come down and explore and see what we have. And like I said, we're continuing to accept donations until May 30th. So if you've had things that you thought about donating and wanted to help out, build affordable housing and community here in Butte County, please come on down and shop and donate.
0: Yes, Habitat's still on. They're still about the business. They're still on mission. It's just this is one portion that's not going to happen ending June. So, come on down there. I'm going to get down there when the discounts start. Yeah, I got my eyes on some paint.
1: Yeah.
0: Mm-hmm. Okay, Judy, it's on you.
2: All right. Well, I will jump in with what kind of construction projects that we got going on.
0: Okay, here comes the good news.
2: I should have said which one first.
0: You guys should have said, do you want the good news or the bad news first?
2: Yeah. Well, you know, as Oliver said, this closing of the Restore is really supporting our efforts to continue building a lot of housing for us in Paradise and in Chico. So right now in Paradise, we have six homes, six lots that are in construction.
0: Yes.
2: We have five other homes that are in the works. And then we also have five homes coming up in Chico.
0: Yes, Rosalind Court.
2: Yes, Rosalind Court.
0: I'm anticipating. We're going to be over there as a ministry providing lunches, probably doing some volunteer work in other capacities. We can't wait.
2: Yeah, I just talked with one of the future homeowners this morning as she's going to be in our Women Build fundraiser this weekend. And she's so excited. And I was like, yeah, as soon as we can start building, we're going to need lots of volunteers.
0: Right.
2: You know, we're always, if you're interested in volunteering, you should go to our website, sign up to be a volunteer, and then you will start getting the notices of when we need volunteers.
0: Okay, well, that's a good place to commercial segue. Hey, that's the sound of a commercial break. Vince Haney in the studio with Habitat for Humanity. We'll be right back with more of Mrs. Fells and all the bills that's going on after this short commercial break.

0: Here's another encouraging story from thechristianheart.com, the ministry that highlights how men and women display their love for Jesus in their day-to-day lives.
1: When she was four, Emily Meyer found herself in the hospital on Christmas Day. The child life specialist came in with a bag of toys, saying any child hospitalized on Christmas should still feel the holiday joy. Young Emily was determined to pay it forward and help sick kids. For the past 12 years, she's led a holiday toy drive, getting donations of new, unwrapped toys. She gave out 20 toys the first year when she was five. Last year, as a teenager, she donated 5,000 toys to young patients in seven hospitals. She wants to bring joy to kids that need it most, and toys distract them from their pain. Her family inspired her to use her talents to glorify the Lord, and Emily loves putting her Christian faith into action while bringing a smile to a kid's face.
0: To enjoy hundreds of other inspiring stories of people living out their faith, go to thechristianheart.com.
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0: Welcome back, Chico. Again, I'm your host for this segment of Chico Now, Ventani, still in the studio with Habitat for Humanity. Welcome back to the broadcast, guys.
1: Well, thank you, Vinny. Vince.
0: Vinny. It's all good.
1: You call me Jenny, I call you
0: Vinny. Vinny's good.
1: Yeah. I was talking about all the construction projects that we have going on this upcoming year. And, you know, you have to put it in context. Before the campfire, we were only building one or two homes a year.
0: Yes.
1: You know, 7 years out.
0: Now we've scaled.
1: Every year we get a little bit more because there's a, you know, huge need for homeownership opportunities in our community. And we're committed. So we will need a lot of volunteers coming up soon in a couple weeks. If you're interested in volunteering, go to our website. If you have a work company that wants to volunteer as a team, contact our volunteer coordinator, Corey Bainan. But also there are other ways that you can partner with us beyond volunteering. You could also donate a vehicle.
0: Oh, okay.
1: Did you know that?
0: I believe I heard it previously.
1: Yeah, so the vehicle doesn't have to be running necessarily. It's towed for free.
0: You'll come get it?
1: Yeah.
0: Okay.
1: Yeah. Is all you do is call the number and they'll come and get it. And then you get a tax deduction. Mm-hmm. And then we get the proceeds. So that's an easy way. If you've got a car around that's not doing
0: anything. Who determines the value of the car? The giver?
1: You know,
0: the donor?
1: No, Habitat International has a company that they contract with that goes through that whole process. So, whatever the fair value is, I think is what they do.
0: Does it have to be running? No?
1: No.
0: No?
1: Yeah.
0: Can it need a transmission?
1: Whatever. Yeah,
0: we don't know.
1: It just has to have four wheels.
0: Four wheels.
1: Yeah.
0: Wheels. Forget the engine. Okay, as long as it's got four wheels.
1: We've seen folks have donated vans or trailers or motorhomes, all kinds of stuff. So.
0: Oh, interesting.
1: Yeah.
0: Okay, good to know.
1: Another way that someone might be able to participate or be a part of us building is by donating property. So up in Paradise, we've been very fortunate to have 19 properties donated over the last 5 years.
0: Wow, that's generous.
1: So, you know, of the 26 that we're building, you know, many of those are lots that were donated. So, you know, folks who are just not interested in going back to Paradise or don't have the you know, they've settled somewhere else.
0: Right. For whatever reason.
1: It's a great way to give back to your community and have another family be able to start building Paradise.
0: Right.
1: So we have lots for about 2 more years. And so I'm looking for grant funding or, you know, a sponsorship or folks who just want to donate. We're very appreciative of all the folks that have partnered with us for lot donations. And then also I wanted to mention that, gosh, this past year we have had so many individuals who have started giving to us through their retirement accounts. And it's a great way to, if you have to take out your required distribution, instead of like taking it out and then giving us a donation, if you just give it directly to us.
0: Save some money.
1: Yeah. It goes directly to us. You still
0: not penalized.
1: You don't have to pay the taxes on that. Plus,
0: and that's always a good thing.
1: Plus, so you don't have to count it as income because it's just going straight to us.
0: Right.
1: So it's a win-win.
0: It's a win-win.
1: Yeah, and then a lot of people are giving through stock. Again, it's the same situation. If you have stock and you want to sell some of the shares or you want to get rid of the stock completely, you can do that on our website. We have a donate stock button, and we work with a company, Donate Stock, that actually will process it. And again, we get the proceeds. Again, it's not counted as income if you're working directly with us.
0: Right. I just checked mine. No, I'm joking.
1: Oh, are you checking your stocks? Yeah. Well, you know.
0: I'm joking. Hey, trying to see how much I can donate. Okay.
1: I'm always. You know, especially right now, because, you know, gas has gone up.
0: Yes.
1: Food has gone up. So these tax smart ways of giving, whether you give to Habitat or, you know, some other nonprofit, it's good to know these little things
0: right,
1: that you can take advantage of.
0: Take advantage.
1: And then the other thing is with donor advised funds. So donor advised funds are kind of ways that people can give. They put money away and then designate it to us when they want to.
0: Not even taxable, huh?
1: Right. Yeah. Yeah. So again, it kind of like North Valley Community Foundation in our community, they will open a donor advised fund with you. And they're such a great organization. So if anyone is interested in that opportunity, definitely reach out to them. But again, it's a nice way of being able to allocate some of your funding.
0: Yes. Thank you, Jenny. Thank you. That was a lot to learn, a lot to know about. Didn't know all that. Those are ways to save money and give at the same time. Hey, yeah. It's time for a commercial break. Vince Haney in the studio with Habitat for Humanity. Again, we will be right back after this short commercial break.

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0: Welcome back, Chico. Again, I'm your host, Vince Haney, for this segment of Chico Now. Still in the studio with Oliver Allen, Jenny Fails. Actually, she never fails. Back at you, Jenny.
1: Thank you. I wanted to share a new program that we just started a couple months ago, and it's called Double the Donation.
0: Ooh.
1: Yeah. And it's basically
0: ETD.
1: A lot of businesses in our community, if you donate $10, they will match it. And so it's a great way, find out, check your workplace and ask them, do you have a matching program? Mm-hmm. Because it's a great way to
0: maximize your donation.
1: Yeah, exactly. To have your $10 go further. Or
0: have it go twice as far.
1: Yeah, exactly. And businesses, if they have the program in place, you know, we might as well
0: utilize them.
1: Yeah.
0: For the better.
1: Yeah, exactly. The other thing is a lot of them have monthly, they just take it right out of your check.
0: You don't even see it.
1: You don't even feel it. And it just comes straight to us every month. That's such an easy way.
0: That's the great way. That's the best way to do it. Don't even feel it.
1: Right, exactly.
0: But you're making a difference, an impact.
1: Exactly, yeah.
0: Didn't feel a thing.
1: Yeah.
0: Turn your head. Get this shot.
1: Yeah, and our monthly donors, I mean, we have monthly donors that give $5 a month. It all adds up. We have monthly donors that give all the way up to $500 a month. Mm-hmm. It all adds up. Last year, all of our monthly donors, it totaled $25,000. So, you know, those $5 and those $50 and those, you know, $500, it all adds up.
0: It all adds up.
1: Yeah. So definitely this is a new program. We want to double the donation. If you're curious about it, folks can reach out to me directly at Jenny F, F as in fails, at buttehabitat.org. The other thing I will say about Double the Donation is we have some businesses will actually give your nonprofit of choice dollars for your volunteer time.
0: Ooh-wee, generosity.
1: Yeah, so if you work for a business that, you know, rewards volunteerism, definitely look into that. If you volunteer already, you might as well
0: take advantage of
1: that. Take advantage of that, right? Yeah, so that Double the Donation program, again, that's a new program we just started a couple of months ago. It's on our website. You can go on our website and put the name of your business in a little scroll box that will let you know if they have a matching program or if they have a payroll deduction program or if they have a volunteer reimbursement kind of program. So yeah, definitely check those ways out. We have lots of ways to give individually, business-wise, and we need the funding to keep up the progress
0: funding.
1: That we're doing.
0: Yeah, funding answers that's the main issue.
1: Yeah.
0: And not that I can buy any building material.
1: Yeah, we could not do the housing that I just described to you a little bit ago without people in the community. So it makes a huge difference.
0: I'm going to take some cash, some funding, some money. Back to you, OA.
2: All right. Just to sort of close this up. Didn't mean it.
0: No pun intended.
2: The Restore will be closing so that Habitat can focus on what Jenny just explained, building homes, community, and hope. And the Restore was a secondary helper to that, but it will no longer exist after June 18th here in Butte County. This doesn't mean that Restores in other areas are closing. It just means here in Butte County, our one out on 220 Myers Street will be closing on June 18th.
0: So get in there before June 18th. We want to clear the place out. We don't want any items left in there. Come June 19th, it should be empty. So let's go, Chico, and the surrounding area. Let's get in here. When are the discounts going to start?
2: May 14th.
0: Let's get in there before they start.
2: Yeah.
0: But the discounts are going to start at what? What percent?
2: 25.
0: 25, and then they go to what? 25, then 25, then
2: 50.
0: Then 50, then 50, then what?
2: 75.
0: 75, 75?
2: Yep.
0: We're stopping at 75.
2: Yeah.
0: So
2: our general business is 40 to 90% off of regular retail. So
0: what a bargain.
2: You start putting those numbers together, you're getting some real deals.
0: Wow. Yeah, I'm going to come in there myself. Always something I can use. Habitat has a lot of good stuff in it.
2: You know, we have a lot of people that come by daily. We are their sort of just-in-time store, right. You know. So I'm imagining that those folks are going to be like, hey, if this is not here anymore, I better
0: get all I can get to stock up. Huh?
2: Yeah.
0: Get it while the getting is good.
2: Certainly. And like I said, all the proceeds from the restore go towards building Homes Community Hope here in Butte County. All your money stays local. You know, it's not like Home Depot where right. you're here.
0: Money goes nationwide.
2: Yeah.
0: Stays right here in the county.
2: Stays right here.
0: And does the most.
2: It certainly does. Uh-huh. Uh-huh. It's a grassroots. It's helping real helping. People. That
0: I know a lot of recipients of Habitat Homes, a lot of them, especially at Rosalind Court. I know a couple of people that's moving in over there. I told them I'd help them. And actually, I prayed and believed with them that they were going to get a house. And they got one.
1: That's awesome.
0: Well, thank you. Excellent. Thank you, Oliver Allen, Jenny Fells, for being on the broadcast. It's always a pleasure to have Habitat on. Hey, that's going to do it for me in this segment of Chico Now. Join us tomorrow where our host will be Chet Regledge. Vince Haney signing out for Chico Now. See ya.

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4: With SRN News, I'm John Scott.
5: Donald Trump has delivered the U.S. Coast Guard Academy commencement address to the Academy's class of 2026. The president said the cadets have shown unbelievable heroism and exceptional selflessness.
6: You've all been tested. You'll be tested further and probably at higher levels as your career goes on, but you've been very strongly tested and you have what it takes.
5: The president called graduates the living standard bearers of America's first fleet and suggested dangerous, quote, a statement you live by. A runoff in the Republican primary for governor of Georgia at a victory speech, Republican Rick Jackson says he'll be President Trump's favored governor.
7: As governor, I'll be like Trump, but with a southern tone.
5: At his victory speech, Burt Jones, the other Republican candidate for governor and current lieutenant governor, says he has the backing of the president.
8: I could not leave this stage without thanking President Donald J. Trump for his undivided... He didn't just endorse me once, not twice, not three times, even a fourth time. I was so honored to have that.
5: The GOP Senate runoff will feature former college football coach Derek Dooley and Representative Mike Collins. The winner goes up against Democratic Senator John Ossoff. More than 17,000 people under evacuation orders in Southern California as a wildfire threatens suburban homes. This Simi Valley resident says the wildfire reached his neighborhood very, very quickly.
9: We lost one house here on the corner. They saved all the rest of the houses, but it was just a horrifying experience.
5: 750 firefighters are battling the Sandy Fire northwest of Los Angeles. That fire now 15% contained. This is SRN News.
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11: With the Wall Street Business Report, I'm Rich Thomason. Wall Street opened higher this morning as bond prices eased and oil prices fell. U.S. benchmark crude was down $2.65 at $101.50 per barrel. The average price for a gallon of gas rose 3 cents overnight to $4.56, according to the AAA. It's about 43% more than it cost last year at this time. Shares of Target rose 2% early on after the Minneapolis-based retailer reported a jump in first-quarter sales and raised its annual revenue outlook. Target embarked on a turnaround plan under its new CEO earlier this year. The National Association of Realtors says single Gen Z women are outpacing the men of their generation when it comes to buying a home. They accounted for 35% of all home buyers in their generation, while single Gen Z men represented 18%. For the Wall Street Business Report, I'm Rich Thomason.
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11: 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It's a few minutes after 2 here on KKXX, and it's time once again to join Steve Gregg and The Narrow Path. 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

Well, this really isn't Buzz. This is actually Michael Humes filling in for Buzz. Buzz is taking a day off. I hope he's on some golf course having some fun somewhere. And I hope a lot of you people out there are having some fun, too. Let me get my disclosures out of the way right out of the get-go. I'm Michael Farron-Humes, NMLS license 230273, VRE license 01250862, employed by Network Mortgage, NMLS license 358237, VRE license 0840139. We're also an equal housing opportunity, and rates are subject to change without notice, and hopefully rates will get better this afternoon. We seem to be kind of on that downward pressure. Normally, Buzz would read what's going on in the market, so let me fill that in for you. Just on rumors that we might have some type of an agreement to get out of the Iran situation here, we're seeing a nice liftoff on the markets, as well as mortgage-backed securities kind of going hand in hand. The Dow Jones ended the day up 645 points, actually, to it's not an all-time record, but we're getting close again. 50,009.35. So basically, that was up about 1.25%, a little more than that. The NASDAQ, you know, tech heavy, that was up a little over 1.5%. That was up 399.65 to 26,270.36. So that, even that's getting close to an all time record, not that far off. On the broad based, S&P 500, you're looking up, that was up a little over 1%. That was up 79.36 to 7,432.97, which, again, getting close to those all-time highs. Oil, well, here's the big kicker. We haven't seen really this much of a drop. And this is, again, just rumors. What's going to happen when we actually have an agreement and we're no longer have to fight the fight we're fighting right now? Oil was down $5.78 a barrel, basically about 5.5%. The price of barrel of oil now on West Texas crude is $98.37, but we're still trading. Gold was up $38.40 to $4,549.60 an ounce. I remember when gold was in the $150 range way back when. Silver was up $1.22 to $76.38. And as Buzz liked to say, turning to Mike's territory, but again, I don't follow the 10-year T-bill at all. I mean, you guys, it's easier for people out there to find that than it would be to find mortgage-backed securities, but you can. There's some different websites out there. If you want to know where they're at, you can just give me a call. I can tell you where to follow those at. But the 10-year, the yield was down. I know down was still higher than what we were last week. To 4.576%. That's still up there. We were in the 470 range on Monday afternoon. Things seem to be settling back in. But when it comes to what I follow on mortgage-backed securities, well, this morning on the 5.5% Fannie Mae, Freddie Mac coupon, we're up 42 currently. We went from flatline to zero, up about 20, up to 72, down to 45, down to 42, down to 12, and now we're back up again. So it's a volatile day trading on mortgage-backed securities, and rates will reflect that when we get to them. Interesting, the 5% Fannie Mae Freddie Mac coupon is actually up 60 basis points. So kind of funny feeling that we're going to start seeing rates go back to where we were before all this happened, what, you know, 8-9 weeks ago. Jenny Mae's, the place where we get our FHA, USDA, and VA loans from, the 5% coupon is currently up 14 basis points. And again, that kind of helps as we go into, you know, the summer months here. Hopefully we'll see an end to all the hostilities, and hopefully nobody else has to go through what we've gone through. And we'll actually see rates get better as well as the economy gets better. So starting off with our standard conventional conforming 30-year fixed, 6.8% for a loan of $400,000 with a sales price of $675,000 with a 740 credit score or better. That 6.8% will cost you 1.25% in origination or $5,000, and also comes with a $72 credit coming back to you, which isn't that great. I had to price this out in several different places. I saw everything from 6.125% to almost 7% at basically par pricing.
Once you include the little credit coming back of $72, you have an APR of 6.489. 15-year terms, that seems to suffer a little bit more than what we've seen on our 30-year loans. We're same parameters again, $400,000 loan amount, $675,000 purchase price with a 740 score or better. 15-year term is 5.5%, 1.25% origination, a little better credit. We have $729 coming back. And that'll equate to a APR of 5.811. Now, just keep in mind, a few weeks ago, we were looking at breaking that 5% barrier. We got really close to it. FHA loans, $400,000 loan amount, $675,000 purchase, 740 credit score or better, 30-year term, 5.625%, 1.25% origination, but we have a substantial credit coming back of $21.21.80. And that equates to, again, our APR is less on our FHA than it is conventional, 6.313. 15-year term, 5.125%. Again, 1.25% origination or $5,000. We have $286 coming back as a credit and towards the closing costs. That equates to an APR of 5.613. Turning to our VA loans, again, we haven't seen a lot of movement in the Jennie Mae loans or in the Jennie Mae coupons. So hopefully we'll have a little bit of carryover here shortly and we'll start seeing these rates go back down also. 30-year term on a $600,000 loan amount, $600,000 purchase price with a 720 score or better. We're at 5.875%, no origination and no underwriting fee. $21 discount, which, I don't know, a little while back we were looking at 5.125%. So we're still kind of off on those. We're at 6.033 as far as the APR. Last but not least, the USDA loans, $445,000 purchase price, $449,450 loan amount with a 740 credit score or better, 30-year term. 5.65%. That would be with a 1.25% origination or 55, 62, 50, and a $2,822 credit coming back, and that puts our APR just slightly above 6%. That's 6.134. We are running some specials for some of my lenders right now. If you are doing a cash out, just give me a call and we can do some comparisons for you. That way we can make sure you're getting a really good deal. My phone number is 530-624-7942. Thanks, everyone. Have a great one, everybody.

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3: Welcome back to the second portion of our Wednesday home show, and thanks again to Michael Humes over at Network Mortgage in Chico for bringing us our midweek mortgage market report. Remember, at the beginning of every Wednesday show, you can always look forward to Michael's mortgage market update, and not only does he go over current mortgage rates, but also provides helpful information regarding the lending and refinancing process. Michael also enjoys taking calls from listeners, so if you have specific situational questions, you can reach him at Network Mortgage in Chico, and the number to call is 530-624-7942. In just a little bit, we'll be going over some of our new listings that have come to the Chico area real estate market in the past week. First, as we normally do, I want to go over our statistics. We normally cover three. One that's of course, of most interest is our median average sales price of a home in Chico. That actually is only updated on a monthly basis, so the number I'll be giving you is just in review, and it is for our previous month of April. It was our second month over 500,000. We topped out at 523,375 the previous month. In March, we were at 519, and back in February, we hit a surprising low dip of 466,445. Back in January, we were just slightly under 500,000, and we actually had not been at 500,000 or above since way back. I'm looking back, that would take us back to May, where we finished 3 months in a row over 500,000. March of last year was our highest value, and that was 536,500. But since then, we drifted lower. And as I mentioned in February this year, we actually dipped down to 466,445. This, of course, is a median average sales price, so that number is skewed by the price range of homes that are sold each month, but gives us a pretty good idea of the price trend in the Chico area. Then, as I mentioned, in March and April, we were back up above 500,000, with last month in April topping out, not quite at our all-time high, but getting there at 523,375. And one of the other statistics we look at is the average days that it's taking a home in the Chico area to receive an accepted offer and go into escrow. That number was at 14 in April. The lowest number I recall ever seeing was perhaps five, definitely six. I'm looking back to May of last year, where we were down to seven. Since then, we were up above that number, I'd say averaging around 15 or so. And even in December of last year, we hit a high number of 34. Since then, we've been coming down a little bit. And in April, we were at 14 days. Again, it was taking a home on average in the Chico area to receive an accepted offer. The other number that we look at is updated on a daily basis, and that number is our total number of sales. We are currently in May at 59 total sales, which is pretty good. In January, our total number of sales was 42, February we were 45, and March we moved up to 62 total sales, and in April we hit 72. Things do seem to be moving along pretty well, and I'm expecting that we're going to be at least in the 70s by the time our month of May is over, and currently we're just shy of 60 at 59. All right, well, that's a review of our statistics, and now it's time to take a look at some of our new listings. And before we look at some of the individual new listings that have come to our Chico real estate market in the past week, let's do a little overview. We're seeing a good number of new listings that have come in the last week, and that totals out to 15. So that's good. That helps our inventory. Currently, our total inventory in the Chico area is 154. So that's encouraging too. Certainly gives buyers more homes to look at. And as far as our price range of homes, we have, let me see, we have four in the 300,000 range. We have three in the 400s, one in the fives, and two in the sixes. We have one in the 800, mid 800,000s. And for, I think, the first time ever, we have four that are priced above $1 million. I can't recall we've ever had that many new million-dollar listings in 1 week. The other thing that I like to look at in an overview is our price per square foot of a home in Chico. And for a long, long time, we've been averaging pretty close to a 50-50 ratio of homes priced either above or below $300 a square foot. That seems to be still the same this week. Gives us a little bit of an idea of price trend. And we currently, out of our 15 new listings, have seven that are priced below $300 a square foot, and eight of the 15 that are priced above. What is interesting, however, is that we have, let me see, we have two homes that are actually priced above $400 a square foot. So I would say still we're holding pretty steady as far as prices in Chico, at least for this past week. Maybe a little tilt to the upward side, and we'll have a better idea when the month of May is over with and we get the new number for May as we get into our first week of June. All right, well, it's time to take a look at a few of these new listings. And as we start to take a look at some of our new listings, I'm going to start at the top or bottom of our price range. So let's go to 465,000, a home up in the California Park area, and it is listed by Rick Cifuentes of Parkway Real Estate. This is right on the east end of Yosemite Drive. It's a three-bed, two-bath home. Square footage is 1,718 square feet. This one's priced nicely below $300 a square foot, at just below $271 a square foot, and it's a very nice size lot of 0.22. And Rick says this is located in the highly desirable Cal Park subdivision, which is surrounded by private lakes, scenic walking trails, picnic areas, playgrounds, really nice area here. And he says inside the home, you'll find high ceilings, spacious open concept design, and a kitchen that features freshly restored cabinetry, a large center island, and adjacent dining area that overlooks the inviting living room. And he says there's a nice split floor plan here. The spacious primary suite includes a walk-in closet and ensuite bathroom with dual sinks, separate soaking tubs, and a walk-in shower. There are other nice features of this California Park home. I'll let you read and see the details for yourself. If you'd like to type in this address, it's on Yosemite Drive. The number is 1459, and this is listed at $465,000. If you are looking for a home with a pool in a beautiful location, Rick Sufuentes of Parkway Real Estate has another one for us to take a look at. This is very close to Vallambrosa Avenue. It's a three-bed, two-bath home. Square footage is getting close to 1,600 square feet. Price per square foot is about $314. Nice size lot of 0.16. And Rick says this is a charming home with a pool and has a nice large deck made for relaxing, entertaining. It's conveniently located in what he describes as a wonderful neighborhood near Bidwell Park. This would be the lower end of Bidwell Park. And as I mentioned, it's very close to Vallambrosa Avenue on Redwood Way. And I'm going to let you read the details, but I want to emphasize again, this is a home with a nice pool. And here's the address for you to type in. It's 480 Redwood Way. Again, very close to Vallambrosa Avenue, listed at $490,000. Brandy Laffins of Remax of Chico has the next home that we're going to take a look at. This is priced at $579,000, and it is not too far from Pleasant Valley High School. It's just north of East Avenue on Kobe Loop, and it is a five-bed, four-bath home. Square footage is nearly 2,300 square feet. It's priced well below $300 a square foot at about $253,000, and the lot size is 0.11. This home's listed at $579,000. And Brandy points out this is situated in the North Chico area near favorite parks such as Hooker Oak Park and Upper Bidwell Park. It was built in 2008. She says it's an exceptional property, offers endless possibilities. It's been beautifully maintained. The kitchen is ideal for everyday chef needs, and it is complete with warm wood cabinetry, generous counter space, new stainless steel appliances, and a nice convenient breakfast bar that's perfect for casual dining. Although a lot of other nice features of this home, which again is five bed, four bath. It also has a three car attached garage. I'm going to let you look at all the photos and details if you type in this address. It's on Kobe Loop. That's K-O-B-E, and the number is 3838 Kobe Loop. This home listed at $579,000. Mark Crisco of Remax of Chico has a nice home for us to look at. I describe this location as East Central Chico. It is a three-bed, two-bath home listed at $625,000. It's priced just under $300 a square foot at $294. Really nice size lot of nearly 0.2 acres. It's a one-level home. And the location is east of Bruce Road and just a little north of East 20th Street. And Mark says this home has been meticulously maintained. It's a one-owner home, which was built in 2011. Some of the features include a nice open floor plan, formal dining room area, a nice breakfast nook in the kitchen area, and also, let me see, there's actually two walk-in pantries as well. And the backyard is set up for year-round entertaining with a custom full-length covered patio that opens to a leveled lawn area and colorful, mature landscaping. The address, one more time, is 1979 Potter Road. Brian Voigt of Remax Home and Investment has a beautiful home for us to consider up in the Canyon Oaks Country Club area. This home has a beautiful pool and is listed in the mid-800,000s, actually exactly at $850,000. The home is three-bed, two-bath. The square footage is getting close to 2,300 square feet. Price per square foot is just below $373 a square foot. Nice size lot of 1/4 acre. And this home is one level with a two-car attached garage. Brian says, welcome to the exclusive gated Canyon Oaks Country Club area. There's wonderful views from this property. And he says the home has been custom built by Michael Galley with all the quality finishes and design you would expect. Nice open floor plan. Design offers inclusion and sophistication. The home has a Tesla-owned solar system with a Tesla Powerwall as well, and also Tesla car charger. The gorgeous Infinity Edge pool is the focal point of outdoor living of this property. The pool and spa are both salt water, and the pool actually spills over the edge and recirculates through a UV filter with a Pentair hybrid heater. There's also a nice composite deck around the pool. Out by the pool, there's also a custom pergola that extends the entire length of the entertaining island. A lot of other nice features outside as well. And I'm going to let you read the additional details of this property. We've really only talked about the outside area, which is beautiful with that pool. A lot of neat features inside as well. Again, this home in the beautiful Canyon Oaks Country Club area with a wonderful pool listed at just $850,000. Here's the address one more time. Sorry we didn't have time to cover a lot of the details inside, but you can read them and see them for yourself if you type in this address. It's 3294 Summit Ridge.

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1: When was the last time you treated yourself to a long soak in a hot bath? Maybe it's time to do it again. In a study from the University of Oregon, researchers had participants bathe in 104-degree water for 45 minutes, then watch what happened to their vital signs. The hot bath raised their average heartbeat by an extra 5 beats a minute and lowered their blood pressure by almost 15 points. Those are the kind of results people accomplish with light exercise, but the bath is a lot easier. Sounds like it might be time to break out those rubber duckies. I'm Dr. Catherine Albrecht, reminding you to protect the privacy of your email with a StartMail account. 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
13: Rebel religion in the news. All right, good morning, everybody. Pentecost, a major Christian festival, celebrates exactly 50 days after Easter. Pentecost Sunday is this coming Sunday. It's a big day in the church calendar. It's often referred to as the birthday of the church commemorating the descent of the Holy Spirit upon the apostles and other early followers of Christ in Jerusalem, empowering them to spread the Christian message. We're going to talk about the Holy Spirit. A lot of confusion with the Holy Spirit, I think. People struggle with that one more than they do the other two entities

0: that Christ foretold on his last supper discourse in John, where he talks about it, not many days hence, this comforter will be sent to you. I will pray the Father, and the Father and I will send him to you, and he'll tell you everything that we tell him to say, mm-hmm. and remind you of all things. You can't bear all the truth now, but the Spirit of truth, when he comes, will indwell you and give you strength to carry the faith into the future.
1: You know, I think people understand God, the Father. They understand, I think, the Son. But the Holy Spirit, it feels like there's a pecking order. God is at the top. Jesus is right below that.
0: There's no pecking.
1: But
0: it's fair to say there's an order. It is.
1: It is fair to say that?
0: Yeah, sure. I mean, the Trinity, we understand the Trinity to be three persons equally God. All the things that are attributes of God, they all share equally. But the Father has authority with the Son, and that's a role, not an essence. So Christ says several places, the Father, you know, I do only what the Father shows me to do, and things like that. I do only what the Father does. And the Son says the Spirit will say only those things that we show him to say. So there's an authority. It's not an irking authority. It's not the kind of authorities we think of on earth where there's abuse in it. So we try to resist this when we think about the Trinity, but there is a role of initiation with the Father, mm-hmm. carry through with the Son, and the presence of life and inspiration with the Holy Spirit. My church once had I decided to do a Bible study with our adults on the person of the Holy Spirit. Everybody does stuff on God, and a lot of studies are done on Jesus, of course, because there's so much in the Scriptures. I said, I wondered if we get much information, because the Holy Spirit is such a gentleman, yeah. and doesn't talk about himself. He's pointing at the Father, he's pointing at the Son, he's telling us, look over there, it's not so much about me, and it's really a sense you get in the Scriptures. But if you do a very careful study, as we did, what things would refer to the Holy Spirit, as well as the other persons sometimes. But we came up with 200 unique things to say about the Holy Spirit.
1: Wow. So, but it does say in the Creed that he proceeds from the Father and the Son. So what does that mean? So when I hear that, I imagine to myself, oh, then he has the same personality traits that God and Jesus do. And, of course, they're all lumped into one. And so what does that mean?
0: They're all equally almighty. They're all equally wise and good and loving and mm-hmm. the judge mm-hmm. and creative and all that stuff. But I mean, the Father, the Son, and the Holy Spirit did not all have the same role in creation.
1: True.
0: Clearly, the Father initiated by designing it, by conceiving of it. But when he spoke it into being, he was using the person of the Son. There was nothing created without the Son being the initiating, the force behind that creation. Let there be light was a way of defining not only the first thing that happened, but himself.
1: What does the Holy Spirit do?
0: Holy Spirit is the giver of life. The Creed says he gives life. He inspires all the writings of the prophets and the Scriptures. He sanctifies us. He indwells us and makes us better people.
1: Does the Holy Spirit dwell in all of us? And do we have to do something to have that occur?
2: Well, there's scriptures that say upon our salvation we are filled with the Holy Spirit.
1: Yeah. And then
2: he calls us, we are called temples of the Holy Spirit.
1: So the answer would be no. Not everybody.
0: Not every human being.
2: Oh, no, of course not.
1: So to make that happen, if there's somebody out there listening and saying, you know, I don't feel like the Holy Spirit is dwelling in me, is it a simple matter of just requesting it and saying, okay, who are you praying to? The Holy Spirit is not in your presence. So how do you get the Holy Spirit to come into you if you're not sure that he is there?
2: You can look at John 3, mm-hmm. where Jesus is talking to Nicodemus, right. and he's telling him what he has to do to be born again. So go ahead.
0: That's right.
2: You can go from there.
0: Born by water and the Spirit.
2: Yeah.
0: The water is the baptism, and the Spirit is the Holy Spirit indwelling.
2: You just don't ask for the Spirit. It's a reaction after, I don't know if reaction is the right word, but when you believe upon Jesus Christ as your Lord and Savior, and you repent, and you say, I don't want to do anything in this world anymore. I'm putting my trust, my faith, because we're saved by grace, into Lord Jesus Christ, knowing that God, the Father sent his own begotten

0: Son basically to die for me and to be resurrected. If you believe that and you then you are filled with the Holy Spirit upon your salvation.
1: Okay, so Bishop, who is asking who on a date? Is are you asking the Holy Spirit, hey, I want to be part, are you proposing to the Holy Spirit, or is the Holy Spirit proposing to you?
2: Yes.
1: Both.
2: Yeah.
0: Yeah.
2: Okay. Yeah, sure. I mean, the Holy Spirit isn't alien to you until the you fulfill the official steps. He's working on you.
0: Yeah.
2: He wants you. Christ said after his resurrection, you know, encouraging those days between the ascension and the coming of the Holy Spirit, that he is with you and he shall be in you. So there was a progression. There was an idea that he's already been speaking through the prophets for millennia. So at that point, he hasn't been absent from the earth, but he has not indwelt us. That's the new feature. Well, Christ said, I've got to go away or this can't happen for you.
1: Well, yes. When Jesus was baptized, we saw the dove,
2: yeah,
1: and that we presume that was the Holy Spirit, right?
2: Yeah.
1: So
2: Spirit.
1: Right.
2: Yeah.
1: Okay, so the question would be, did Jesus not have the Spirit until that moment? Was he just like a regular human being?
2: No. Heresy. Heresy meter just
1: went, dang. I didn't mean that. I didn't mean it to be heresy. I'm just asking a question because I don't know the answer to it.
2: Yeah, right. Okay. It's a good question to say, did he have or did he not have the Holy Spirit before that? But he was God the Son and from before his incarnation, so he's never been a regular guy.
1: Yeah, okay.
0: There's this wheel. If you go to this site that I use on occasion called God Questions, and you type in Trinity, there's this wheel that they're trying to explain the Trinity in a sense. Because I know there's some people that may not, you know, believe that there's a Trinity, three separate persons of God. But it says, you know, it's I'll try to describe real quick, but I would suggest go to God Questions, type in Trinity, look at this like a triangle is really what it is. And it says, you know, the Holy Spirit is God, you know, Jesus is God. But then there's inside, it basically says, but they are three separate, you know, and it has these scriptures that back it up. You have to look for it yourself. But I want to mention something of the Bible real quick. We got a couple minutes left. It just says one of the most convincing statements in the Bible about the Holy Spirit being God is found in Acts 5. When Ananias lied about the price of a piece of property, Peter said that Satan had filled Ananias' heart to lie to the Holy Spirit. That's in quotes. And that's Acts 5:3. And concluded by saying that Ananias had lied to God. In other words, Peter was revealing that the Holy Spirit is God. Lying to the Holy Spirit is lying to God. Now, if the Holy Spirit is just like of God and not separate from God, he just would have said, you lied to God. You lied to God. But he said, you lie to the Holy Spirit.
1: In my Lutheran catechism class, it was described to me as H2O. We've all heard this.
0: Yes.
1: It's one substance in different forms. The ice, the hard melted, the hard ice is what? That's God. The vapor is the Spirit, and the water is the sun.
0: Yeah.
1: It's three different entities with the same molecular makeup. I've always understood it best when I was told, and Jen, dating myself to when I was 13 years old in Lutheran catechism class.
2: Those sorts of things are the three dimensions and things like that. Give us explanations that this reality that we live in has a triune nature of its own. And the fingerprint of God is found on everything. We are body, mind, and spirit. There's a past, present, and future. You can look at all those things, but it breaks down if you go to water, for instance, because the water vapor can condense and become the water, but the Holy Spirit doesn't become the sun.
0: Yeah.
2: So there's limits to that.
0: Yeah.
2: I don't doubt it. I like those illustrations because they get people past this binary theory, you know, that is up, down, in, out, male, female, right, wrong.
1: Mm-hmm.
2: God is not like that because he's all one. But there are three persons. And it's a wonderful thing because the three persons are love for each other,
0: yeah,
2: eternally. Love existed. Here's one thing which a monad kind of religion like Islam, where there's only one being, one person, one, because there's no love in there. And if you take the 99 names for love in Islam, all these names of wise and judgmental, and you know, all the various things they describe God as. Not one of them comes to love. Mm-hmm. Our God is love, and by nature, he's love.
0: Yeah, if you want more description on that, I would suggest reading 1 Corinthians 13.
2: Yeah.
1: We are talking about Pentecost Sunday. Many people consider this, and the liturgical churches especially, they look at the church calendar as the birth of Christianity, when the Holy Spirit was, how should we say it, provided to the world? I mean, the Holy Spirit was just kind of in hiding for a while, and then suddenly, we'll talk about that. We have this, and I brought up a question, because what was the Holy Spirit doing before Pentecost? Was he just kind of just hanging out on the bench waiting to be called into the game, or was he actively involved prior to Pentecost, 50 days after Easter? We got to take a break. After that question, we come back.
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1: All right, we're with Bishop Peter Hansen of St. Augustine Anglican Church, as well as Pastor Alfredo Romero, Rock of Life Fellowship. And we're talking about the Holy Spirit because this Sunday is Pentecost Sunday. And I went into the break asking what may seem like a silly question, but and just because it's silly, it doesn't mean it's not a good one. What was the Holy Spirit doing prior to Pentecost? I don't mean to mock God in any way, shape, or form, but was he just kind of hanging out on the bench, waiting to be called into the game and saying, okay, now the church is born, and now we want you to get involved in every individual's life? What was the Spirit doing prior to Pentecost?
2: Look at verse number 2 in the whole Bible, okay? In the beginning, God created the heaven and the earth. That's one. Mm-hmm. Two, and the Spirit of God hovered over the face of the deep. Now, what does that mean?
1: So Jesus was the one sitting on the bench waiting to get called into the game.
2: Stop.
1: Okay.
2: He's verse 3. But the Holy Spirit is the presence of God throughout the cosmos. Mm-hmm. And that deep space that it speaks of, it talks about waters and I feel that's a way of talking about deep space, deep nothing, the nothingness that was there until everything is there upon which. And his presence seems to be catalytic for the creation. And certainly when in the next chapter, the very second chapter, when mankind is created, God breathed into the clay form of the man the breath of life, which was... Breath is spirit, ruach in Hebrew. Spirit, breath, and wind. And that's the Holy Spirit. So he was breathed into Adam. and it created life. He's a giver of life.
1: I'm glad so I learned this.
2: He's very busy.
1: I'm glad I learned this. I didn't mean to be disrespectful at all. Just
2: sorry.
1: trying to understand. I find it to be a difficult concept, and I do think I speak for a lot of people, a lot of Christians who go to church every Sunday and have a difficult time learning, understanding what the Spirit does, because it does feel like there is a pecking order. You know, God is at the top, and then the Son, and then the Holy Spirit picks up the rear. It does, and I've always had that vision in my mind, not anymore, but I think that there is that kind of...
2: There's a powerful order of authority, and from the Father's authority down through the Son and the Holy Spirit to us, this is like 80,000 volt PG&E lines, you know. It's coming down full force.
0: Yeah, I felt that. Hey, so, side joke. Sorry. So listen, no, it's very important to understand the Holy Spirit's presence in the Old Testament. I'll give you a couple examples. Just like 3 weeks ago, I did a message on this. If you just look at the book of Isaiah, you can read chapters 45 to about 49, and God is basically telling the people, look, I am God. You're wasting time. You are void of the Spirit. And so it talks about the Spirit of God. Then you can look at like 1 Samuel, Numbers, Judges, where the Spirit came upon Saul, the Spirit came upon King David or David, and how when Samson, who's my favorite book, Judges, in the Old Testament, when he had told the people or the woman, Delilah, the secret of his hair and how it gave him his strength, and it said the Spirit left him. And now there's a point where after he was captured, he goes to the Lord. He says, Lord, come upon me, please, one more time. Let me take down my enemies. And the Spirit comes back upon him, regains his strength. Now, some scholars say that the difference was in the Old Testament, the Spirit came upon people. And if you betrayed God, the Spirit would leave you. And in the New Testament, it became upon those who put their faith in Christ. We now had an indwelling of the Holy Spirit. We now have become temples of the Holy Spirit, where I am now sealed. And so that to me has always been that big difference. Old Testament, the Holy Spirit was at work. He's doing things, and coming upon people.
1: Well, that's kind of what I want to get to next. My next question, do you know that the Holy Spirit is dwelling in you?
0: That's a good question.
1: How do you know that? A Bishop Peter Hansen, St. Augustine Anglican Church, I'll throw that question at you. How do we know that the Holy Spirit is there?
2: Well, I think that's an individual question. It's if you try to do a one-size-fits-all, and everybody has to speak in tongues, or everybody has to,
0: I've heard
2: levitate.
0: Yeah, I've heard the filled twice. In other words, upon your salvation, you're filled with the Holy Spirit, but then you need to be filled again and receive again.
1: And the other question is...
2: Maybe we're receiving again and again and again.
1: How do you know when the Holy Spirit is talking to you? I know sometimes it's you talking to yourself because we have an inner quality where we're talking to ourselves, or maybe we're talking to the Holy Spirit. How do we know when certain voices or certain thoughts come into our mind that it's not Satan talking to us or that it's the Holy Spirit talking to us? Satan is a pretty wily guy. And he could disguise himself as the Holy Spirit. I mean, it can be tricky. You can get conned really easily if you start listening to different voices in your head and wondering which ones are coming from which individual.
2: Well, I think we need to pray for the Holy Spirit to give us discernment. He is the Spirit of that discernment of spirit.
0: Yeah.
2: If we don't have him working in us actively, then we're in trouble. We can get in trouble. We can silence the Holy Spirit by not listening to him when he does speak to us. Mm-hmm. And we go, I don't want that one. I want what I choose. Then he'll just sit there and say, okay, you want to run this? I'm still here, but you're going to want to find me again. Sooner or later, this is going to be bad.
1: Sometimes I do think there are physical times when things happen. 3 months ago, I was having a thought. It was not a good thought. And I remember asking, I said, if I ever start doing things I shouldn't do, let me know. Give me some sort of flashing light, okay? So a warning sign. I felt a little tug on my shirt. And I don't know what it was. I was not moving at all, lying in bed in my T-shirt, and I just felt like a little tug. And I thought, I wonder if that was it. I want to believe that was the Holy Spirit saying, hey, don't be thinking negative thoughts about this or that. I just wondered, does the Holy Spirit work in such dramatic fashions at times? Or maybe was that just the ceiling fan blowing and moving my shirt?
2: The Holy Spirit can do what he wants to. You know, I mentioned 200 things that we can describe the Spirit. These are the things you could say about God in general, most of them. And you're talking about God who is all-powerful, all good, all-love, all-creation. And all of those things reside in that Holy Spirit, and that Holy Spirit resides in you. The power that built the universe indwells you.
0: Yeah.
2: And you, if you ask him something, it's a serious thing.
1: The power
2: you should ask him for this.
1: The power that the Holy Spirit has, he has to know the personalities and the life experiences of billions of people. That is not even, you know, artificial intelligence could do all of that.
2: Never will.
1: The Holy Spirit does.
2: Yes.
1: So that's accurate. The Holy Spirit knows your entire biography,
2: sure,
1: your entire history, every thought, word, and deed that you've ever had your entire life, not just for you and for me and for every listener, but for every human being on the planet. That would take a pretty large size computer to be able to come up with that.
2: We have, before the computers, we, in a very comic way, attributed that power to Santa Claus. Mm-hmm. He knows everything.
9: He knows when you're sleeping.
2: No, that's the Holy Spirit. Jesus said, you can sin against the Father and you can sin against me, but don't sin against the Holy Spirit. It could be fatal. People wonder about that because how can you sin against the Holy Spirit? It's interesting. There are swear words about God in general. There are swear words about the Son. Do you have any swear words about the Holy Spirit?
9: Oh, no.
2: We don't. They're not in our language. And there's a prohibition of this, but I don't think it's just a technical matter. Sin against the Holy Spirit is to sin against the essence of God.
1: We have less than 2 minutes left. I want to make sure I get this in here. Bishop Peter Hansen, your service is at 10 o'clock on Sunday on Salem Street. It is a big day, Pentecost Sunday. What's the message you're going to be giving your parishioners on Sunday about this?
2: Good question. I haven't done it yet.
1: Okay.
2: It'll be about the Holy Spirit, of course.
1: Right.
2: And we've been praying for him all this week. We've been doing a 9 days prayer between Ascension and Pentecost, where we have a mass every day and prayers for the Holy Spirit to come and all of his gifts. Mm-hmm. So we're getting ready.
0: Hey, real briefly, I just want to say every church has some type of a catchphrase where they try to help people understand what their mission is in that church or their vision, really. So we have these banners in our church that says, you know, we honor Father God, we follow Jesus, and we are led by the Holy Spirit.
2: Sure.
0: And so that's kind of the three in one. You know, when we honor God, we'll follow Jesus. When we follow Jesus, we're led by the Holy Spirit.
1: We have a kind of a silly question, not meant to be, but when I was a kid, we used to call it the Holy Ghost. Does it matter, the Holy Spirit or the Holy Ghost, are they interchangeable?
2: They're interchangeable. Ghost is a Germanic word. Spirit is from Latin.
1: I prefer spirit.
0: Yeah, I prefer spirit. Yeah.
1: When I was a kid, I liked ghost.
0: Well, spirit is just so much in there. When I was a kid, I grew up Catholic. I think we've always said spirit, but.
1: Well, listen, we are almost out of time. The music's going to be popping up in about 20 seconds. It's not time enough just to remind you that Bishop Peter Hansen is the, you're still considered a pastor, even though you're a bishop. Okay. He's the leader of the church over at St. Augustine Anglican Church over on Salem Street. Their service time is at 10 o'clock Sunday morning. And of course, Rock of Life Fellowship with Pastor Alfredo Romero. His service time is also at 10 o'clock. So you got two good choices this Sunday. Just go to one of them, okay? And be sure to say your prayers and ask the Holy Spirit to come into your life.
2: That's right.
0: That's right. Amen.
1: Take good care, everybody. So long.
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9: other Earths? This is Ken Ham, founder of the apologetics ministry Answers in Genesis. In an evolutionary view, life must exist elsewhere in the universe, otherwise Earth is special. But that points to a creator, so evolutionists are desperate to find alien life. But what has the evidence shown? The Earth is special. The more scientists search for signs that distant planets could harbor life, the more apparent it becomes that Earth is different from everything in the universe. And it's not just different, it's obviously made for life. With just the right atmosphere, distance from the sun, the right kind of sun, liquid water, and more, Earth is perfect for life to thrive. You see, life didn't evolve here or anywhere else in the universe.
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15: 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Exhibit 4B. In 1879, a brilliant Oxford graduate, William Ramsay, set out to Asia Minor to disprove the historical accuracy of the New Testament. He had always been taught by his professors that the Bible was largely a hoax, and he never questioned it. So he assumed it would be an easy task, finding many historical and archaeological proofs that the Bible was inaccurate and fabricated. He focused on the ancient Roman culture, where much of the Book of Acts in the Bible supposedly took place. He pored over many ancient documents and records, locations, topography, officials' titles, administrative boundaries, customs, and even archaeological structures. He was going to leave no stone unturned to prove the New Testament was a hoax. But to his astonishment, he didn't find a single contradiction or inaccurate statement. In fact, he had to honestly conclude that the Book of Acts was in perfect harmony with history. William Ramsay was so shaken by his discoveries that he later himself became a follower of Jesus. One more reason to believe. 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
16: Did you know that you have three eyes? Stay tuned for today's Creation Moment. And now, here's our Creation Moment host, Ian Taylor.
17: Did you know that you have three eyes? In fact, someday your third eye may provide spare parts that might be necessary to repair the two eyes you normally think about. Scientists have known for more than a century that the western fence lizard has a third eye. Its third eye can be seen as a white spot on the top of its forehead. While the third eye is an extension of the pineal gland, it has a retina, lens, and cornea. While this third eye is unable to focus light, it does sense light. Pineal eyes are also found in other lizards, frogs, and lampreys, but not in mammals. According to evolution, human beings are supposed to be closer to mammals, and scientists did not expect to find the third eye in human beings. However, when medical researchers investigating the human pineal gland compared their findings with eye researchers, they were astonished. Both the pineal and the retina make melatonin, an important chemical in our daily rhythm that also affects our mood. Your pineal gland also makes a number of proteins that were thought to be made only by the eye and that are necessary for processing light. And like the pineal, the eye also serves as one of the body's timekeeping mechanisms. There are so many similarities between the eye and the pineal in
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18: This is Shauna on Johnny Erickson Tada Sharing Hope. Here's Johnny to share the words to an old but timeless hymn.
19: It's one my mother used to sing all the time. Well, I should say, I mostly remember her singing it when I was in the hospital shortly after my diving accident, the one in which I became paralyzed. When she was with me in my hospital room, feeding me lunch, dinner, helping me read books, she wouldn't sing out loud. She wouldn't sing the words. But then later, during breaks, when she'd walk the hospital hallways, I would hear these words as though they came straight from her heart. And she'd be singing, I do not know why oft around me my hopes all shattered seem to be. God's perfect plan I cannot see, but someday I'll understand. Someday he'll make it plain to me. Someday when I his face shall see. Someday from tears I shall be free. For someday I will understand. And I think you can understand why that hymn meant so much to her. And now, years later, it means as much, if not more, to me. In fact, I'd love for you to watch my mother sing this hymn. I posted a short video of Lindy Erickson doing just that. All you got to do is go to johnnyandfriends.org/radio when we're finished. And I promise, if you are struggling to understand what God's doing, If your hopes seem to be all shattered over some great disappointment, you will really resonate with these words. And speaking of the words, they were written by a man named Adam Geibel, a blind hymn writer who lost his son-in-law in a steelworking accident. The conveyor loaded with molten liquid steel jumped the track, spewed its contents everywhere. Geibel's son-in-law saw what was happening and literally threw himself like a shield in front of his co-workers. But in saving them, he lost his life. And his father-in-law, Adam, was crushed and heartbroken at the thought that this precious young man, who had so much ahead of him, was now gone. But one day, Geibel came out of his despair and said, "Without a doubt, the hardest thing I've ever had to face was not my blindness, but the tragedy of losing my son-in-law. I kept asking God why. Then last night as I was praying about it, for I felt I could not go on any longer in this attitude, the Lord himself seemed to be saying to me, 'Adam, someday you'll understand all about it, for someday I'll make it plain to you.'" And with that, Adam sat down at the piano and wrote the words to this hymn. "Someday he'll make it plain to me. Someday when I his face shall see. Someday from tears I shall be free. For someday I shall understand." Oh, friend, one day you and I really will understand. We will see as plain as day. We'll marvel at how every disappointment, every bizarre and twisted, unexplainable trial fit. And we will see how it fit perfectly. And then we will acknowledge that, had it never happened, God's perfect plan could not have been accomplished. The Lord needed, the Lord required it, and we will with perfect eyes thank God and say yes. Yes, that painful thing, that awful thing really did fit into a marvelous pattern for great good and glory. So hang on to Isaiah 65, where that wonderful day is described, a place of no more weeping, no memory of past troubles, only joy and gratitude at God's wisdom. And if you're struggling with a deep, unexplainable disappointment, remember, someday from tears you will be free, for someday you'll understand, just like my mom. Listen to her for yourself today at johnnyradio.org.
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25: Soul care is birthed out of the six rhythms that Jesus himself practiced to fill up during his time here on earth. And if Jesus himself understood that he had human capacity and he had to honor that human capacity, though he was fully God, he was fully man, how much more do we have to have the humility to say, I have a human capacity and I need to honor that?
24: 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This is Focus on the Family with Jim Daly, and we're so glad that Deborah Falada is back with us to continue the conversation, offering thoughts like you just heard. We're looking forward to hearing more from her about self-care and how to do that well as a believer. Your host is Focus President and author Jim Daly, and I'm John Fuller.
3: John, last time Deborah began describing some life-giving habits that we as Christians particularly should engage, and they're outlined from Scripture. I was really enthralled with it. 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That is a deeply spiritual message. And I'm looking forward to getting back to today, and we're going to cover the next three out of her great book, Soul Care.
24: It's a terrific resource, and the full title of the book is Soul Care: Find Life-Giving Rhythms, Live Restored, Avoid Burnout, and Discover Unspeakable Joy. 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
3: And we started this conversation last time, so if you missed it, get a hold of us. 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
24: is terrific.
3: Yeah, it's a good way to do it. So that's what I typically listen is through the app. Deborah, welcome back. Good to have you here.
25: Good to be back as always.
3: It's so fun. I got to brag on your beautiful family because they came with you this time, and I think it's the first time you've been here several times.
25: Yeah, I've been here a lot. This is their first time in Colorado Springs, and especially at Focus on the Family.
3: Well, give them a shout out. Give them the first names and say hi to them because that's fun.
25: I have with me Ella, my oldest. Then Elijah, Ezra, and Ethan, and of course my husband's here with us too.
3: That is so good that you guys came out together. All right, we talked about some of the rhythms last time. You identified six rhythms or lifestyle choices in your book and how Jesus modeled these for us. Quickly, what are the six rhythms? And we'll jump into four.
25: Number three.
3: Or number three.
25: Yeah. The first is nourish our bodies and how we can honor our bodies with a proper nutrition, hydration, and movement, just like Jesus did, taking care of our temples. The second one is about rest and making sure that we trust God when we lay down and sleep and realize that we can only do what we can do and our body needs to be energized by rest and how important that is in being a healthy person. The third one is protect, and it talks about setting healthy boundaries like Jesus did. Sometimes we think of Jesus as someone who always said yes, but that's not actually the case. The fourth one is connect, to make sure that we are engaging in life-giving relationships. The fifth one, which I'm excited to talk about, is savor, and it's about enjoying life and being present in it. And then the sixth one is tune in. Be aware of what's going on underneath the surface of your life emotionally.
3: You know, I'm going to go back to something from last time because you sparked a thought for me when it comes to rest. The level of anxiety and depression in the country right now, especially North America, all of us, is so high, particularly in young people. The idea that we need to be okay with what happened today and trust God is so critical.
25: You're right.
3: I mean, to trust God, to say, okay, Lord, I'm going to lay my head on the pillow tonight, and whatever is, and I believe in you, I trust in you fully. That should give you a good night's sleep.
25: Yeah. I think the higher our level of trust, the easier it is for us to rest. And if that's not the case, like we talked about earlier, struggling with insomnia, that means there must be something going on underneath the surface that I need to identify and deal with.
3: Let's move to protect, which is that next one. You did some research for the book that caught you by surprise, how people viewed boundaries as a bad thing.
25: Yeah.
3: Because, you know, there is no literature psychologically. I'm thinking of the book Boundaries by our good friends.
25: Right.
3: Boundaries are a good thing. Why do we say or think they're bad things?
25: I think we have an unhealthy definition, a wrong definition of boundaries. We just assume that boundaries just means saying no to people in need. And we assume that Jesus didn't have boundaries because he always said yes. And good Christians should always say yes. We shouldn't say no. But that's not actually the case, first and foremost. And that's not how Jesus lived. When I look through the gospel, through the lens of soul care, I was shocked at how frequently Jesus said things like no and not yet. It's not my time. No, I'm not going to do it this way. I'm actually going to do it this way. No, I'm not going to go to that town. I'm going to go to the next town. He wasn't under the obligation of man. His number one priority was to do what God has called him to do. And when I think of boundaries, I think of the word protect, because it's the way that we protect our calling, what God has called us to do. So it's a really important part of being healthy.
3: Let me make sure we have this in a practical way. I can remember Jean when she was at UC Davis. She was doing a chemistry degree pre-vet and, you know, had a load that she was carrying. And she was going to a church there, and the pastor had asked her if she could run the children's ministry. Mm. And when she looks back on it, she felt like she couldn't say no. And she was young, and she said, you know, today I could, but I took on so much, and it almost destroyed, you know, her ability to do well in school,
25: right,
3: which was the main thing. And I guess the question there in that example is, how do we develop that backbone to be able to say no? Because it feels contrary to a Christian attitude of kindness and always being available for people.
25: Right.
3: We give that the letter grade of an A. If you're right. acting that way, you're an A Christian. And if you turn people down, you're actually a C Christian. Speak to that need to say no.
25: Yeah. I think it's important to address the underlying belief system that we talked about in the last conversation. Why do you feel like you can't say no? What is the underlying belief system there? Maybe I feel like it's wrong. Maybe I believe that it's my job to fix the problem, and that if I don't do it, nobody else will. Because that underlying belief system will keep you saying yes to so many things till your plate gets so heavy that it breaks. Yeah. We have to realize that every time we say yes to something, we are automatically saying no to something else because we have human capacity. So it's not just about saying yes to everything and everyone. It's about prayerfully considering what God and God alone wants us to say yes to.
3: Let me ask you this question. When you place that boundary around your heart, it's a positive. I think so many of us, and I put myself right there with Jean. I'm not pointing that out. I think we all learn over time to not simply be people pleasers.
25: Right.
3: But to put those boundaries, I think it comes with maturity and sanity. But speak to that idea of protecting your own heart so that you have more for other people.
25: I have to sneak this quote in from a friend of mine who's a counselor. She said, behind every people pleaser was usually once a parent pleaser, where we grew up in a situation where we had to just constantly make sure our parents were okay because there was addictions, there was chaos, there was unhealthy expectations put on us. Mm. And you kind of start living out of that cycle of pleasing people, saying yes to more and more. What happens though is you run out of energy. I worked with a woman in counseling just recently who said yes to everything and everyone at work. But then when she walked through the doors of her home, she was so depleted that she had nothing left to give to her husband and children. And she was feeling bad about it. Like, I want to give them more, but I can't. And the reality is she had to start prioritizing and realize that all the things she said yes to were her saying no to her family in different ways, because we have limited human capacity. No one of us is a superhero that can go above and beyond. Jesus himself, who is fully God, yet fully man, honored his human capacity and said no so that he could reserve his energy for what God had called him to do.
3: I think that's hard for many of us as believers to even comprehend that the Lord, he knew there were sick people in the next town over or what have you, but he couldn't do it all. I mean, I guess that's the conflict. He could have, but chose to protect that time and to make decisions that he needed to make for his own soul care. I mean, it's weird to talk about God and his own soul care. It feels uncomfortable, actually. But he did say no.
25: He did say
3: no. And he did pass by people. And, you know, it's hard to even imagine, why would God do that?
25: He was limited by choice in his human body and his human capacity. Mm. And I think he wanted to model to us what it looks like to live fully as human beings. He was fully God, yet fully man, and he modeled for us so well what it looks like to care for our souls and stay filled up.
3: Moving to the next rhythm, being connected. That can mean a lot of things.
25: Yeah.
3: How do you define being connected biblically? What does that look like?
25: Being intentional with life-giving relationships. One of the most exciting things about studying the Gospels as I was writing Soul Care was watching Jesus be a really good friend. Mm. You know, before he chose the disciples, the friends that he would say yes to. Think of all the people that wanted to rub elbows with Jesus, right? Mm-hmm. But he decided to focus in on the 12. And before he chose the 12, he spent the night in prayer. How often do we pray about our friends and the type of people that we should bring in close to our lives, the type of people that God wants us to invest in? But Jesus was a really good friend. He was intentional with his friendships. He was intentional about giving and also receiving. Remember in the garden when he said to his disciples, here's what I need you to do for me. Stay awake and pray. Not only did he give to his friends, but he also allowed himself to receive from his friends. So we can learn a lot from Jesus and how he engaged in life-giving relationships.
3: You know, you mentioned in Soul Care, Genesis 2:18, where God says it's not good for man to be alone and creates woman. I've never really stepped back to think about the tenderness of that. And it's such a more beautiful, poetic way to think of God's heart for us.
25: I know.
3: That he saw that and he remedied that.
25: He sees our needs sometimes before we see them. And he offers us ways, healthy ways, to fill those needs. I think the next step is for us to be able to see our needs and then have the humility to receive what he's offered us to meet those needs in healthy ways.
3: You know, so often today we think of independence, especially, again, in North America. You know, we are heritages, we forge through the forests and we, you know, manifest destiny and all those things, you know, and it's kind of ingrained in the culture. But that pioneering spirit and the loneliness of it, being out there at the edge of the spear, you might say, isn't a great place for a human being because God created us for relationship. And in your research, you found some evidence that being alone is not a healthy place to be.
25: It was almost scary to look at some of the research that showed that feeling lonely on a regular basis was almost as dangerous to your health as smoking a pack of cigarettes a day. Because ultimately, the high levels of cortisol, the stress, lead to different types of disease. And so it was really fascinating to realize the effect that loneliness has on our physical body. And I think it goes back to the fact that God sees our needs. He knows it is not good for man to be alone. He knows that two are better than one. But I think it's easy for us, especially when we've been hurt, to push people away, to put up a wall and armor up instead of softening our hearts and realizing that how we protect ourselves is with boundaries, not with a wall to keep ourselves safe. So I ask you to really consider, who are those life-giving relationships in your life? And if you don't have them, prayerfully consider what it might look like to invite some people into your inner circle so that you can engage in life-giving relationships because God knows you need them and they're healthy for your soul.
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3: Deborah, you describe your mom as a servant-hearted person. I think we all know people like that. Maybe we perceive ourselves to be that kind of person, servant-hearted. But you admitted that you weren't kind of wired that way, and you had to learn to do that. One, describe that affirmation of maybe having a deficit and then overcoming it. How did you process that, seeing your mom maybe wanting to be more like your mom, or what was it?
25: Yeah, it is interesting. I've kind of concluded that when you grow up being served to that level, I have a Middle Eastern mom, she loves to serve. You kind of get used to being served. And then when you're asked to serve others, it's like, I don't have that muscle quite yet because it's atrophied over the years. But I've realized that in maintaining relationships, healthy relationships, you have to give and receive.
3: Yeah.
25: And so for me, I love to give in the ways of emotional connection, helping people emotionally through advice, through counsel, through prayer. But sometimes there's a physical need. Hey, can you drive me to the airport? And as much as I don't love to do those things, I have realized that you have to meet your friends where they're at, and you have to meet them with their needs.
2: Yeah.
25: Whether or not it's something that you're good at, gifted at, or something you want to do, life-giving relationships require a level of sacrifice.
3: You know, Deborah, this is a delicate question, and I'm not sure you covered it in the book, but I'm feeling it, observing women particularly, and some of the challenge 30, 40-something women are having today to try to be everything. I mean, you're a psychologist, your husband's a doctor, you have beautiful kids, it seems like you're doing it all. And I have a heart for women who are trying to be kind of the traditional wife and mother, yet in an era where professional development is so valued.
25: Right.
3: How does a healthy Christian woman balance all these things, not lean into worldly feminism, and be the person that God needs her to be or wants her to be?
25: I love that you ask that question, because that's something that I'm passionate about and have had to learn along the way. And I think it starts with tweaking the belief system that you have to do it all, because that is not a reality. Number one, you cannot do it all. Number two, you can only do what God has called you to do. And, you know, even looking at my life from the outside in, you would think, oh, she does all this and kids and life and homeschool and travel. But I have set up so many boundaries because I know my human capacity. I know my limits. And what's been amazing is as I have pulled back from different things, as I have said, I can't do this. I could only do this much. I am unable to do this. I have watched God take the small loaves and fish that I have and multiply it in ways that I could have never on my own. And it builds your faith, because you know, when you focus on the things that he's called you to do and you focus on staying healthy and honoring him in that way, he's like, I got the rest. I will take care of the rest. You just do what I've called you to do, and don't believe the lie that you have to do it all.
3: Yeah.
25: And so, I feel like I'm living proof that God takes the little that you have and he multiplies it.
3: So that servant-hearted, connected attitude, let's move to the next one, this tuning in to your inner world. Describe what that means.
25: There's so much of life that's happening underneath the surface. You know, human beings are like a volcano, and we have all of this pressure building underneath the surface of our life, all of this stress, these expectations, these feelings. And our tendency is to ignore them and shove them away and just keep living our life. But when we do that, this pressure, just like a volcano, has to find the point of least resistance, and it will come out if we don't deal with it. And usually it comes out in an unhealthy way, because the point of least resistance is usually something like rage, anger, relationship conflict, addictions, depression, anxiety. In Soul Care, I talk a lot about how Jesus had so many different feelings that he addressed in Scripture. He not only felt the feelings, he responded to them. So it's not that feelings are bad or good, healthy or unhealthy, as we sometimes think. All feelings are a signal, and we're responsible for recognizing them and responding in healthy ways.
3: This sounds a little more complicated, perhaps, than the others, and that's why we need to spend a few minutes on this. You had an example in Soul Care about a man who believed he was a burden to others. I feel like that is really attributable to a lot of women too, that, you know, they don't want to be a burden, so they don't talk about what they're really going through. We all do that. Doesn't matter what gender we are. Describe that story, and how is that belief impacting his life, and how do we apply that to our own lives and identify, whoops, we might be in that same spot.
25: Yeah, sometimes we think that sharing our feelings with others is going to weigh them down, rather than realizing this is a point of intimacy. When you connect with people on that level, you're inviting them into your life in a unique way. You're inviting them into an intimate relationship rather than a superficial one. And so, but here's what it starts with. It starts with us being aware of our own emotions. I think step two is finding people to share what's going on inside of us, people that are going to help us. But we can't do that if we're not aware of what we're feeling to begin with.
3: Right.
25: I can't tell you how many people in the counseling office come in and I say, okay, let's talk about what are some feelings that are coming up in that situation. And so many people will right away say, I don't know, because they haven't had the time, the effort, the language. They might not even have the language to begin really thinking through that. And to know that Jesus himself felt all of these different feelings. He felt sorrow. He felt anger. He felt gratitude. He felt compassion. He felt agony. He felt so many different things. And he stopped to recognize the feeling and then express it and do something about it.
3: And it's so good. And it takes effort. It seems that's the battle in life.
25: Yes.
3: It's in our marriages. It's in our parenting. Just give these things some thought, especially through a scriptural lens.
25: Right.
3: If we can do that, I think the answers from the Lord are very plain to see. It's just our ability to see them.
25: Proverbs 20, verse 5 tells us that the purposes of a person's heart, what's going on underneath the surface of our life, are like deep waters. Mm. But a person of insight draws them out. It takes work to draw out the waters underneath the surface of your life. But a person of insight, they can see what's going on inside. And it takes practice. It takes work. It's like a muscle. We have to develop it. Otherwise, when you don't use it, you lose it.
3: Right. I know that. Let's go to the last one in our last few minutes here, savor.
25: That's my favorite one.
3: I'm going to say, yeah, that sounds good. It sounds tasty.
25: I know.
3: Savor, what does that mean in the context of soul care?
25: Savor life. Be present in this life that God has given us. We're often so distracted by what's coming up ahead or so burdened by what's happened in the past that we don't take the time to really appreciate and be present in the moment that God has given us. This moment is a gift. And Jesus practiced savoring. You know, one of my favorite verses as I was writing Soul Care was in Matthew 13. And it says, Jesus left the house and went and sat by the lake. And I've never seen that verse before.
3: Yeah.
25: But to think that Jesus just wanted to sit by the lake, to enjoy the moment, to connect with God and this world that he had given him. Mm-hmm. I think sometimes we're so distracted, even by devices in our pocket, right? Our phones dinging, text messages, that we miss the gift of the present and the people that God has given us here and now.
3: Well, and I think what's so good in the book, you describe it as a process. It's not like you're born with this, like athletic ability or something,
25: right?
3: But you learn to appreciate, you learn to savor.
25: Right.
3: It's more attitudinal than some genetic thing, right?
25: 100,000%. It's a muscle that we have to develop and something that we have to learn to do. One thing that you can do to practice savoring is starting a gratitude journal. And don't just write vague things. I'm thankful for my family. Be very specific. What is it about your family? Who specifically in your family? And what are you thankful for? It's easy to focus on what we don't have, what happened in the past, what we're worried about in the future. But if we can stop for a few moments and be specifically grateful for what we have today, it tethers us to the present.
3: Well, and you say in the book, developing gratitude and praise is so critical to the stodgy person. I mean, it just happens, you know, things happen in your life, you become crusty.
25: Yeah.
3: Speak to that person at the end here. How does that crusty Christian, let's put it in that context, become more of a person of gratitude and praise?
25: That crusty Christian is most likely someone who has been through a lot of pain, because pain has a tendency to do that to us. It has a tendency to bring up our walls and make us feel justified to sit in our pain. But I always say that gratitude is how we rebel against the pain. It's our rebellion. No, I'm not going to let this weigh me down. I'm going to enjoy what God has given me. Not that I don't acknowledge the pain. As a counselor, I'm all about acknowledging the pain and healing the pain. But gratitude is how we begin to rebel and decide, am I going to fixate on the pain, or am I going to fixate on the presence that God has given me here and now?
2: What a great message from Deborah Feleta, who's been our guest these past couple of days. And her book is a really powerful resource, Soul Care. 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
3: And John, I'm reminded of a comment we received from a mom named Lauren, who described how her parents weren't well equipped to raise her. And once Lauren became an adult and had a family of her own, she was looking for guidance on how to love her husband and children properly. And she said, "Focus on the Family has helped fill that void and so much more. I have found so many books, resources, and messages that have grown my faith, and Focus will help you and your family." It's so good to get that kind of testimony. Mm-hmm. That's what we're trying to do each and every day on this program and through the resources we've talked about. And now you can be part of the Family building team when you give generously to this ministry. Like John said, a monthly pledge or a one-time gift will really help us. And let's see what kind of impact God will allow us to have on more Laurens and their families.
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2: For the people of ancient Persia, life had turned bleak overnight. Because of an evil scheme, every Jewish person in the land was living on borrowed time. It would take a miracle to thwart the plan and convince the king to change directions. Today on Insight for Living, Chuck Swindoll uses this life-threatening conflict to ask a penetrating question, one that's just as relevant today. Does one person really make a difference? Chuck's answer may surprise you and move you to action. We begin in Esther chapter 3. Chuck titled today's message, Thinking and Saying What's Right, Regardless.
3: The Jews have been threatened with extermination. Look at verse 13 of chapter 3, and you'll see it in one verse. Letters were sent by couriers to all the king's provinces to destroy, to kill, and to annihilate all the Jews, both young and old, women and children, in one day, the 13th day of the 12th month, which is the month Adar, and to seize their possessions as plunder. That's the plan. It has the makings of the worst kind of Holocaust. What a day for a heroic patriot to step forward. And her name is Esther. Follow the story as we find the response of the people, beginning at verse 1 of chapter 4. They are lost in mourning and weeping. When Mordecai learned all that had been done, he tore his clothes, put on sackcloth and ashes, and went out into the midst of the city and wailed loudly and bitterly. Then Esther summoned Hathach from the king's eunuchs, I'm sure one of the runners, one of her trusted assistants, whom the king had appointed to attend her, and ordered him to go to Mordecai to learn what this was and why it was. She doesn't know. Mordecai knows that he has put the issue on the line for Esther, and he knows if she acts on this, it could mean her life. This is no time for rumor. In fact, the last of verse 8 says, order her to go into the king to implore his favor and to plead with him for her people. Tell her that's what she's to do. Esther said, verse 11, all the king's servants and the people of the king's provinces know that for any man or woman who comes to the king, to the inner court, who is not summoned, he has but one law, that he be put to death, unless the king holds out to him the golden scepter so that he may live. And I have not been summoned to come to the king for these 30 days. I'm not sure I can do that. It's a dilemma. You see, Mordecai knew Esther. He had reared her. He had trained her. He knew how far he could push. He knew her character. So do all wise parents, who at times must be the reason their children develop character. You have occasions in your life, brief vignettes, little windows of time, where you can step forward and tell your children to be brave. Step forward and do it. There are times when you must call upon your children to stand alone and to trust them to do it.

0: Mordecai is at that moment, and he receives Hathach's answer back, and he tightens a sash on his sackcloth. Verse 13, he told them to reply to Esther, "Do not imagine that you in the king's palace can escape any more than all the Jews. For if you remain silent at this time, relief and deliverance will arise for the Jews from another place, and you and your father's house will perish. And who knows whether you have not attained royalty for such a time as this." I love that. He says, he really follows three tracks. First, if you do nothing, don't think you will escape death. You do or die. But second, don't make too much of this. God is not limited to you or me. It may be in his plan to have us removed, but his people will not die. He will use someone. And so third, how great it would be if he would use you. Could it be that you have attained royalty for such a time as this? Could it be that you have been given this promotion, my friend, for such a time as this? Could it be that God brought you into this situation for this moment and for this hour? What a great speech. Winston Churchill was a master at such remarks. In a speech to the British in the House of Commons, June 18, 1940, I wish I had that great British accent to read his words. "Let us brace ourselves to our duties and so bear ourselves that if the British Empire and its Commonwealth last for 1,000 years, men will still say this was their finest hour." And not quite 4 months later, to an even greater broken Great Britain, "Death and sorrow will be the companions of our journey, hardship our garment, constancy our valor, and our only shield. We must be united, we must be undaunted, we must be inflexible. Stand! Don't stop! Stand alone! Fight to the end!" Great moment. It's a Patrick Henry's, "Give me liberty or give me death." It's a Nathan Hale's, "I regret that I have but one life to lose for my country." It is patriotism at its finest. And he says to Esther, "This is your hour. Stand, speak, die. But whatever you do, don't be silent." Verse 15 makes you love her all the more. "Then Esther told him," you see, something has changed now. She's had time to think. She's had to weigh her words and now his counsel. "Esther told them to reply to Mordecai, 'Go, assemble all the Jews who are found in Susa and fast for me. Do not eat or drink for 3 days, night or day. And I and my maidens also will fast in the same way. And thus I will go into the king.'" Look at those great words. "I will go. I will go. I'll do that which is not according to the law, and if I perish, I perish." Is that a great answer or what? Is this a great woman? Is she going to make a difference? "If I perish, I perish. If a guard drives a sword through my body, I die doing the right thing." She has changed from fear to abandonment and faith, from hesitation to confidence and determination, from concern for her own safety to concern for her people's survival. It can happen in a life just like that, from a message just like this, and you find yourself realizing there is a cause. Do you recall when young David was taken from the sheep and asked by his father to bring a few cheeseburgers to the fellows in the field at the Valley of Elah? There was this uncircumcised Philistine roaming like that giant across the way, taunting and blaspheming the God of Israel. Young David comes and serves the burgers, and the guys are munching on them, and he, He asked what's going on, and he said, let's do something about it. And his older brother, remember Eliab? Oh, older brothers tend to do this. Oh, so you're going to be the big-time hero, huh? How are all those little sheep doing while you're out here in the field with us? And David says, is there not a cause? And he whips out this slingshot. Hits him right between the running lights. And the giant falls. Of course there is a cause. What are we doing sitting around in our tents with knees knocking? There is a giant out there who hates the cause of the living God. What are you men doing here? I mean, I'm just naive enough to believe our God will fight for us. And if I perish, I perish. You know what Esther realized? She realized there is an enemy. Well, she realized other things, but she especially realized that. I think for the first time, the softness of the palace became uncomfortable. And she realized that there is being bred in this country the plot of the adversary. And that does something to you. Eugene Peterson, in his great work, Five Smooth Stones, writes, wherever there is a people of God, there are enemies of God. A realization that there is, in fact, an enemy forces a reassessment of priorities. The moment Haman surfaced, Esther began to move from being a beauty queen to becoming a Jewish saint. From being an empty-headed sex symbol to being a passionate intercessor. From the busy, indolent life in the harem to the high-risk venture of speaking for and identifying with God's people. Enough of the easy life. It's time to put my name on the line. I am Jewish, and I stand for my people. If I perish, I perish. It occurs to me that if Esther had lived in the days of Isaac Watts, she could have paraphrased his hymn, I am a soldier of the cross. I am a follower of the Lamb. And I will not fear to own his cause or blush to speak his name. There are foes for me to face, and I will stem the flood. This vile world is no friend to grace to help me on to God. This isn't a book about Persian history. You've heard me say that every time we've gotten together. This isn't to help you put together the events in the life of Ahasuerus and Haman and to harmonize them with Mordecai and Esther and a few other Jewish characters along with the Gentiles. This is a book about life. This is a book about standing alone, the personal involvement of each individual. Remember my opening comment? In an overpopulated world, it is easy to underestimate the significance of one. Let me make it even more personal. In an overpopulated world like this time, it is easy to underestimate the value of you, your vote, your convictions, your determination to say, I stand against this. I'll tell you, it makes a difference in your family when they see a dad and or a mother do that. I was only 9 years old when my dad broke the picket line in the machinist union back in the days of the war, when the union had the audacity to go on strike. My father's patriotism and love for his family was greater than his loyalty to some union. And I remember his driving our 41 Ford home with broken windshields and eggs running down the side of the car, now dried, because he was willing to be called a scab for his convictions. And it left an impression on this 9-year-old boy and my 11-year-old sister and my 12-year-old brother. We learned it's important enough to stand alone, even when friends don't understand, even when co-workers disagree. The major issue arises from this message. What does it matter if I get involved or not? It matters all the world to your character. Yes, God has other ways. He has other people. He isn't frustrated because you and I may be indifferent. but how wonderful it would be to think that we have been elevated to this position or to this generation for such an hour as this. May I ask some specific questions about issues? What is your involvement in helping dysfunctional families? How about those who are homeless and hungry? How about those who are addicted to drugs and or drink? And what do you do for the orphans? What do you do for the sake of morality, or to stand against pornography, or to support the cause of a pro-life movement against abortion? Where do you stand as it relates to prejudice, the absence of masculinity, the whole extreme feminist movement, sexual abuse? How about the subject of the races as they are moving in greater numbers into our community, helping them with the language of this country and the culture? What about the developmentally disabled? Is it a pat on the head, a soft, piteous comment to those that are in a wheelchair and we pass on our own way? I met a man this past week. I spent lunch with him, who has decided to get off the fence as it relates to the developmentally disabled. He is now editor of a magazine that comes out quarterly, doing a marvelous job. He's been to seminars. I was thrilled to say ours was one of the few evangelical churches listed in the entire seminar. What do you do to fight the cause of crime, the mistreatment of children? You say, well, I don't march. I don't march against the law. I don't believe in blocking the way to an abortion clinic. All right, have you opened your home to an unwed mother? I'm not asking you to do it someone else's way. I'm saying do something. Be counted. Say, I vote against it. I stand for this, against that. Normally, you don't have to be obnoxious about it. Sometimes you have to make such a stand that it does get some kind of attention. But whatever may be your way of expressing it, for God's sake, express it. If you perish, you perish. Big deal. Absent from the body, at home with the Lord. At least you'll go home a patriot. Two principles emerge from this passage. They tie together. They won't be easy to hear. First, not until we believe one person can make a difference will we be willing to risk. Not until we believe one person can make a difference will we be willing to risk. You remember the third stanza of that hymn, God of Grace and God of Glory? Set our feet on lofty places. Gird our lives that they may be armored with all Christ-like graces in the fight to set men free. Grant us wisdom, grant us courage, that we fail not man nor thee. That we fail not man nor thee. Don't be so careful protecting your own backside. Don't worry that much about what they will think. You don't answer to them, you answer to him. He will help. He will give you wisdom, courage, grace. The hymn is a prayer. Grant us these things, and we need them. It isn't as easy as my simply naming a list of evils and wrongs. It involves getting, well, here's my next point, out of the realm of theory, I was going to say. Point number two. Only when we move from the safe harbor of theory to the world of reality do we actually make a difference. Only when we move from the safe harbor of theory to the world of reality do we actually make a difference. When it comes time to vote, we vote. We don't think how good it would be to vote. We don't simply inform someone the best way to vote. We vote. We vote our conscience. We vote believing we have been informed correctly, and we vote. We go to the trouble. We pay the price. Men and women have died that we might have the privilege. When an issue arises and we stand against it, we say, I stand against it. Don't wait for this church to say it for you. Don't wait for this pastor to give you a policy or permission. Doesn't mean I don't have one. It means I don't make edicts for this church, nor will I begin to. You are a thinking citizen, an individual who knows Christ. Do something about it. Say something about it. Stand alone. It's the deed that matters. One man writes, grant us the will to fashion as we feel. Grant us the strength to labor as we know. Grant us the purpose ribbed and edged with steel to strike the blow. Knowledge we ask not, knowledge thou hast lent, but Lord, the will, the will. There lies our bitter need. Give us to build above the deep intent, the deed, the deed. We evangelicals are great on evangelical theory, great on theological theory, great on moral theory. The deed, the deed. We are not rewarded for our theories. We are rewarded for the deed. Does one make a difference? Did Christ? God so loved the world that he did something. He didn't select a committee. He didn't theorize how great it would be for someone to come to our rescue. He didn't write a book about it. Not then, later. He did something. And the Son of God said to God the Father, I will go. And he took upon himself the form of a servant and was made in the fashion of men. And being found in fashion as a man, he humbled himself and became obedient to the death, even the death on a cross. He did something about it. And that's why we can be saved. We don't believe in a theory. We believe in a revolutionary faith that comes from the person of Christ who died that we might live. Listen to this. He didn't just think how good it would be to die. He died that we might live and die with him. May we bow together. Please close your eyes. The question is not, what do you think of Christ? The question is, what have you done about what you think? The issue is not, how do you feel about the message of the gospel? The issue is, what have you done about the gospel? Christ has come into the world to save sinners. There is one God and one mediator, one, only one, between God and men, the man, Christ Jesus. Have you come to God through the mediator? Have you given your life to Jesus Christ? Have you said, even though I may perish, even though I may be an outcast, even though no one will understand, my family, my friends, I will this day do something about this matter of my sin. Until you do, you are lost. Lost. Whosoever believes in the Son of God no longer has the wrath of God upon him, but is accepted in the Beloved. Come today. You may be the only one hearing the message today that needs to respond by faith to Jesus Christ. Be courageous enough to respond. God of grace and God of glory, set our feet on lofty places. Gird our lives that they may be armored with all Christ-like graces in the fight to set men free. Grant us wisdom, grant us courage that we fail not man or thee. Enable us to be true to our convictions, our Father. Give us the intelligence to think and then the courage to act. May we set aside our own conveniences, the preferences of our own indifference. May we break a mold, and as a result, may your name be glorified. For Jesus' sake, amen.
1: 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And as her story continues to unfold in the days ahead, we'll see how Esther put her reputation and even her life on the line. 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

0: Other Earths? This is Ken Ham, founder of the apologetics ministry Answers in Genesis. In an evolutionary view, life must exist elsewhere in the universe, otherwise Earth is special. But that points to a creator, so evolutionists are desperate to find alien life. But what has the evidence shown? The Earth is special. The more scientists search for signs that distant planets could harbor life, the more apparent it becomes that Earth is different from everything in the universe. And it's not just different, it's obviously made for life. With just the right atmosphere, distance from the sun, the right kind of sun, liquid water, and more, Earth is perfect for life to thrive. You see, life didn't evolve here or anywhere else in the universe.
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